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0: Welcome to Hope Alive Radio, the teaching ministry of Pastor Tommy Cota, senior pastor at Hope Alive Church in Santa Ana, California. Today, Pastor Tommy continues his study through the pastoral epistles. Now, here's Pastor Tommy.
1: You know, Paul says elsewhere in Philippians in chapter number 4 about this contentment being something that we learn. Listen to what he says in Philippians chapter 4, verses 11 through 13. He says, "Not that I am speaking of being in need, for I have learned." You see that? You can circle that in your Bibles too, or highlight it somewhere. "I have learned, in whatever situation I am, to be content. I know how to be brought low. I know how to abound. In any and every circumstance, I have learned the secret of facing plenty and hunger, abundance and need. I can do all things through Him who strengthens me." Amen. You see, this whole context there in Philippians, you know, "I can do all things through Him who strengthens me, through Christ who strengthens me." You know, it's not, you know, Paul's not saying, "Hey, I can, you know, I can climb Mount Everest because I can do all things in Christ." It's not that. The context is like, because God has allowed me to have these experiences, to have nothing, to have a lot, to be in darkness, to be in light, whatever it is. He says, "I've learned to be content." And that's why he says, "I can do all things." Whatever the situation is, this is about contentment. And it's about learning to trust Jesus in it. God, you're going to get me through this. And I pray that you and I would truly receive this, not just the idea, but this truth of biblical contentment by learning, for you and me, to learn to trust Jesus even more. Trust Jesus with it, whatever the situation you may have. God is wanting to teach you something, you see? And for some of us, I don't know about you, but I didn't always learn things the first time. Maybe you guys did. Yeah. You know, I didn't always learn. It's like, man, when are you going to learn your lesson? When are you going to learn? You know, how often do I got to tell you? You know, God's saying. You know, it's like, I don't know. It's like several times. You know, maybe one more time. I don't know, Lord. I haven't learned it. See, God wants us to learn how to trust Him. When we truly learn how to trust Him. And again, friends, let me tell you something. It's not just going to be like this automatic thing, like, oh, I finally got it. No, you might learn something, but then God's going to teach you something new. Then you're going to learn that, and He's going to teach you something new. It's a constant thing. But once we get to this place, I'm learning to trust Jesus. God, that's when this contentment, this biblical contentment, you know, begins to take root in us. And we say, you know, it's all good. You know, then we can truly say, man, it's all good in the hood, you know, because I'm learning to trust Jesus in all things. The second thing here that I want to take a look at, again, back here at 1 Timothy in chapter number 6, is biblical contentment is built by trusting in His Word. So not just trusting Jesus, but trusting in the Word of God. Trusting in His Word from Genesis to Revelation. Trust the Word of God. Family, I want to encourage you to treasure the Word of God. Trust it, yes. Treasure it. You know, it's like, I love what the psalmist says in Psalm 119. He says, Your word I have hidden in my heart that I might not sin against you. Your word, God, I'm learning to trust your word, and I tattooed it on my heart. It's hidden in my heart. In other words, it's in my heart that guides my steps. See, what's in your heart comes out. What's in here, you live out. Amen? It does. What's in your life, you live out. And here the psalmist says, God, if your word is in my life, it's going to keep me from a life of rebellion to you. And I want to trust your word even more. Again, go back with me to 1 Timothy in chapter 6 and looking at verse number 6. He says here, but godliness with contentment is great gain. Godliness. This godliness is essential for true biblical contentment. The kind of contentment that God wants you and I to receive. And the idea of this word godliness is this, okay? Godliness here is the attitude towards God that results in a life lived out to please God. So this godliness is an attitude towards God. And when our attitude towards God, it's gonna get lived out. It's gonna result in a life that's gonna wanna be lived out to please God and the Holy Spirit. Without the Holy Spirit, we can't do that. So this attitude, how has this attitude changed in us? How has this attitude developed? In other words, a biblical attitude or an attitude, you know, to honor God. How is this built up? Well, this attitude is developed by the Word of God. That's how it's developed. Our attitudes are developed. So in other words, your attitude or the way you think, it's developed by the Word of God. And I pray that you and I, that all of us are looking to the Word of God and being serious about it in our own personal life. Because, you know, God, I don't want to think like how I used to think. Amen. You know, I don't want to think how I used to think. You know, I want to think the way you want me to think, Lord. And how is that going to be developed? Well, by the Word of God. In Psalm 24, verses 4 and 5, here David, he says, make me to know your way, teach me your path, lead me in your truth. And so again, this desire to want to trust the Word of God. I want to know your way, teach me your path, and lead me in your truth. That's looking to the Word of God. It's impossible, family, I'll tell you, it's impossible to practice godliness. It's impossible to practice godliness without a constant, consistent intake of God's Word. You can't. I want to practice godliness. I want to live godly. But you refuse to read the Word. You refuse to, you know, have this, you know, understanding of the Word of God. You just read the Bible once a week on Sunday mornings. It ain't going to cut it. I'm sorry. It's not going to happen. It's not going to happen. It really is developed by a consistent and constant intake of God's Word every day. Every single day. Now, I'm not saying it's every single day. Man, I've spent 4 hours just reading, you know, Leviticus. I have no clue what it means, you know. I'm not talking like that. You know, if you have that time and you want to do that, well, praise the Lord. Maybe God's leading you to you know, be a theologian or something. But this is, I would say this. It's not so much the quantity of time that you spend reading the Bible. It's the quality of time that you spend reading the Bible. It could be 5 minutes at your break. It could be 5 minutes at your break. It can be 5 minutes as you're sipping your cup of coffee. It can be 5 minutes as you get in your car and it's freezing cold and you turn it on, turn the heater on. You know, open up your Bible, read it, pray over it. God, you know, and just like, oh man, I am telling you, something happens. Because the Holy Spirit will then, you know, allow that word to take root in your heart. And you'll begin to like, man, you know, you might have a circumstance, you know, later on that day at work where, you know, you have a decision to make. And you're like, dude, I read about this in the Bible today. You know, so awesome when that happens. That's when I know it's like, Lord, man, I want to trust your word. I read that for a purpose today because you want me to live it out. You see, this constant intake is about the quality and not so much the quantity, but for us to be intentional on it, that's when godliness begins to take root. See, I think sometimes when we think of reading the Bible and doing these things, this is not a bad thing. I think we should all think of it in this way. We think of it as devotion, don't we? My devotion time, and we talk about that, a devotion time. But I also would caution all of us not to look at a devotion time just to check a box. I did my devotion, box checked, turn the page, let's go. It's not so much that. It's like, no, my devotion time, being in the Word, so devotion is an act of living for Jesus. That's what devotion is. Devotion is not, you know, reading Oswald Chambers. Oswald Chambers is wonderful, by the way. If you don't have, you know, Oswald Chambers, My Utmost for His Highest, I recommend get it to somebody for Christmas or something. It's an amazing devotional, okay, little book. But that's not the limit of devotion. Devotion, again, is an act of living for Jesus that is shaped by trusting His Word. It's living for Jesus shaped or formed by trusting the Word of God. You know, and I think of this, Jesus had this kind of interaction in the Gospel of Matthew in chapter number 22. Jesus, He was approached by the Pharisees, and they were like lawyers, right? And they were like, oh, okay, you know what, I'm going to mess it all up. I better read it to you. It's in Matthew in chapter number 20 and 22. You don't have to turn there. You can if you like. Matthew chapter 22, and here it is. And this is what it says. You know, they were really trying to test Jesus in chapter 22. I'll start at verse number 34. It says this: But when the Pharisees heard that He had silenced the Sadducees, which was another religious elite group there in Jerusalem, in Israel. It says, when they heard that Jesus silenced the Sadducees, they gathered together, and one of them, a lawyer, asked Him a question to test Him. Verse 36, Teacher, which is the great commandment in the law? And Jesus said to him, You shall love the Lord your God with all your heart, with all your soul, and with all your mind. This is the great and first commandment. And the second is like it. You shall love your neighbor as yourself. On these two commandments depend all the law and the prophets. You see, here, they were just questioning Jesus. And I love what Jesus does right there in Matthew chapter 22, because He's pointing out to them things that He know, that they know. You know, love the Lord your God, you know, with all your heart, mind, and soul, everything. And love your neighbor as yourself. These are the two that they hang, you know, these are the two commandments here. This is it. And it's like they know it, but they're not practicing it. They may know it, but they're not living it out. You see, and that is what godliness is. Family, it's not just knowing, it's not just I have this head knowledge. Godliness is the act of living out, and they weren't doing that, and they were just trying to test Jesus. See, godliness is not about talking godly or just being godly, and that is what the problem is here in Ephesus with 1 Timothy in chapter number 6. That's the problem, because these false teachers, they were just talking about godliness. They weren't being godly. They were just putting on this act of godliness. So it's not talking godly. It is being godly. And being godly is formed by trusting the Word of God. And I want to encourage us that we would be Christians, that we wouldn't just be called Christians, but that we would be Christians, that we would be lovers of God. Lovers of one another, caring for one another. Remember, Jesus says they will know you are Christians by your love for one another. And so it's by your love, your act of godliness, your expression being godly to one another. And it's not just one another here in our space to other Christians. It's to all people. It's to all people. And it's not something we turn off and turn on, you know, like when we, oh, I'm at church, I got to be godly. But when I'm at home, you ain't godly, you know. I know, I see somebody like poking like this right now, you know, don't do that. But it's constant. And that's why the Word of God is so important. This constant, consistent intake of the Word of God is what helps us to actually live out godliness. Not just talk about it, but actually be about it. Amen? Trusting God's Word is living out His Word. The third thing I want to talk about here is the gain of godly contentment is being filled with the Holy Spirit. The gain of godly contentment is being filled with the Holy Spirit. So again, looking at verse number 6 to 1 Timothy chapter 6, He says, godliness with contentment is great gain. Okay, gains. We all, some of us are all about gains, right? Whether it's your bank account or physical, whatever. You know, it's like gains, meaning growing, growth, right? We're all about gains. And I hope and pray that there's nothing wrong with that. But what is this here? Godliness with contentment is great gain. You see, total satisfaction. The idea is having total satisfaction in your heart, mind, and mind by the power of the Holy Spirit. Total satisfaction. Complete satisfaction. You know, some of it, it's just hard to satisfy some people, isn't it? And I'm like, bro, you ain't never satisfied. You know? You burnt my steak. No, it's not. It's medium. I got like a medium rare, you know. Whatever. See, God the Holy Spirit, this is why it's so important that we desire to be filled with the Spirit of God. Because, man, that's where the gain is in life as a Christian, as a believer. See, God the Holy Spirit reveals God's truth that in Christ we have all that we need. It's the Holy Spirit of God brings to life in our hearts and minds the Word of God, where we can say we're reading the Word of God, we're going through circumstances, we're learning, we're growing, learning to trust in Jesus. The Holy Spirit then reveals the truth that I have all that I need. In Philippians, in chapter 4, God says this, God will supply every need of yours according to His riches and glory in Christ Jesus. Amen. And again, it's going back to that same context of Philippians chapter 4, all about contentment. God will supply every need according to His riches and glory. Amen? And it's like, man, see, when we think of His riches and glory, we're like, oh, well, God's made of gold, so what's up, Lord? It's not so much the riches in that sense. It's the richness of grace, of peace, you know, of strength to continue to go another day. You know, the ability to say, you know what, I want to live with the boundaries of God, the Holy Spirit, and His truth in my life. And God will supply that need. Because at the end of the day, that's what matters. That's like, you know what, Lord, I made much of You today. And all the other circumstances, as Paul was saying down here in verses 7 and 8, you know, the food and the clothing, those things will be there. God will provide. We have all that we need in Christ Jesus. And I love what Jesus says in the Gospel of John in chapter number 16 when He's talking about Jesus. You know, He's talking about Himself going to the cross and dying. And He says, it's important that I go. Not only does He say it's important, you know what He says? Remember in chapter 16, He says, it is to your gain. Or actually, He says, it is to your advantage that I do go. Because then the Holy Spirit, the Helper, will come and dwell with you and be with you. In other words, He's saying, hey, it's to your gain. The Holy Spirit, the Helper, is to your gain. Because it's the Holy Spirit that helps us. The Holy Spirit not only helps us, He helps us to see past. You know what the Holy Spirit helps us to do? Helps us to see past our situations that make us feel unsatisfied. God, the Holy Spirit, will help us to see past the circumstances that make us feel discontent. God, the Holy Spirit, will help us to see past. God's got a bigger picture, a better plan. You know what? There's a struggle right now, but it's all good because God is going to get us through this. And we're going to learn something in this. It's God, the Holy Spirit, that enables us to do that. And it's so hard. You got, I will be up here and I will confess to you, it is hard because sometimes it is hard to see past some of your circumstances. You, we get, well, Pastor, I get it. Yeah, yeah, man, I believe that. But you don't know. You don't know what it's like right now. Pastor, I get it, but you don't understand. And I will tell you, maybe I don't. But I know that God does. And I know that His Word is true. And I know that God the Holy Spirit is active and living and powerful. And I know that God loves us. And I know there's a plan and a purpose of which God is allowing you to go through whatever it is that you're going through right now. My question to you is, are you learning? Are you learning to trust Him in it? Are you learning to trust the Bible and to be a student of the Bible, that this godliness will begin to be lived out? See, and that, how does that happen? Well, that's God the Holy Spirit in us to help us to see past all of those things. He's got a better plan for us. See, it's the Spirit of God that directs our focus back on Jesus. When there's times and seasons of discontent in your life, because, well, man, you know, whatever reason you're being discontent, a lack of control of a situation, you know, things aren't unfolding in the way that you like them to be, or, man, you're looking to other things, you know, money and stuff, and just to feel content, man, that's when you stop or pump the brakes and say, God, I need to trust you in this. God, what does your word say? Holy Spirit, guide me and lead me. How do I see past all of this? And when you do that, oh, man, I'm telling you, friends, it's no longer will you suffer and deal with discontentment, at least for that moment. You're growing and learning to be content in the things of God and how to trust Him. It's the Holy Spirit that reminds us that the Lord is our shepherd. Remember that in Psalm 23? I'm going to read it. You can turn there if you like. There was, I was going to try to recite it by memory, but I would mess it up. I always do that. Psalm number 23. And this is what it says here. The Lord is my shepherd, I shall not want. He makes me to lie down in green pastures. He leads me beside still waters. He restores my soul. He leads me in paths of righteousness for His name's sake. Even though I walk through the valley of the shadow of death, I will fear no evil, for You are with me. Your rod and Your staff, they comfort me. You prepare a table before me in the presence of my enemies. You anoint my head with oil. My cup overflows. Surely goodness and mercy shall follow me all the days of my life, and I shall dwell in the house of the Lord forever. The Lord is my shepherd. See, it's the Holy Spirit that reminds us, God, You're my shepherd. You're guiding me. You're leading me. To provide for me everything that I do need. God, you enable me to sit at a table with my enemies. My head overflows and is anointed with oil. Oh, Lord, it's all what He has done for us. And when we look to the cross of Christ, I think that's where we can truly be satisfied. Jesus, thank You for dying for all of my sins. I shall not want, because He satisfies. Maybe this is a message for somebody, or for all of us perhaps, because we deal with not being content in life, not being satisfied in life, not content because we feel something is missing. It's just not right. Again, whether it be money or stuff. And money and stuff can't fill this void that you might have. You might think it does. Try me, Pastor. You know, the void, the emptiness I have is in the shape of a dollar sign, is right here. You know? No, it's not. That's a lie. As a matter of fact, it's exactly what these false teachers that Paul is talking about. They were trying to fill that void and that emptiness of a dollar sign in their heart, their love and lust for money. This emptiness and void cannot be satisfied with anything this world has to offer. Anything. Nothing. It can only be satisfied in Jesus. He's the key to our contentment. Amen.
0: 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And join us next time as Pastor Tommy Koda continues his study through the pastoral epistles. That's right here on Hope Alive Radio.

0: 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Over on K-Wave 1110, Pastor Chuck Smith is continuing his teaching through Peter's first epistle. Among other things, Chuck will discuss a word that makes people cringe sometimes, submission. Do wives always have to listen to what their husbands tell them? Do they have absolutely no say in anything? Find out on K-Wave 1110. Meanwhile, here on 107.9, Pastor Joey Baran from Worship Generation Church in Fountain Valley continues teaching through the wise sayings of Solomon. He's not teaching in Proverbs, though. He'll be in Ecclesiastes chapter 7.
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Tonight we're going to be in Ecclesiastes chapter 7. And Solomon, his whole thesis there for six chapters was vanity, vanity, all is vanity. And we've been talking about his overall frustration being the smartest guy, the richest guy, good-looking guy, the most powerful guy, and just the things that would frustrate him, that no matter how much you have going for you, you know, it's a curse of man that you build wealth and the foreigners take it from you. And he's talked about all these different things in life that were frustrating and exasperating. And we've compared it to like a wind chime. If you can't untangle a certain wind chime, or a Rubik's Cube that cannot be resolved, and you try over and over and over to resolve it. His tone is very strong, like, and you can know what happens after you're gone. And it's just so frustrating. So that's where we left them off. And I mentioned 2 weeks ago when we were done with that part of the book, we said, look, it's like we listen to someone who's in, memory care or something, and or in assisted living. He was just venting about some things that were frustrating, and that's okay. But we're going to walk out the door with Jesus because we have the full scope of the promises of Jesus. And that's how we looked at it when we left off last week. Because he just said, who can tell a man what will happen after him under the sun? And that was something that just was part of his overall frustration with why you work hard and you don't even know what's going to happen when you're gone with what all that you acquired and did with. And so I find it interesting tonight as I come to chapter 7 that he reverts to Proverbs. You know, and it's kind of like this. If you come to something that frustrates you and you can't figure it out, hey, revert back to what you're really good at. When you come to what you don't know, fall back to what you do know. And what is Solomon's strength? His strength is Proverbs. So throw the wind chime out the window, throw the Rubik's Cube at the door, put it in the trash. It's like, hey, chapter 7, I'm going to get back to like thinking straight, thinking correctly, and he's right back on Proverbs now. So we're going to get his strength in these Proverbs tonight. So verse 1 through 5 is linked together. It reads like this. A good name is better than precious ointment, and the day of death than the day of one's birth. Better to go into the house of mourning than to go to the house of feasting. For that is the end of all men, and the living will take it to heart. Sorrow is better than laughter, for by a sad countenance the heart is made better. The heart of the wise is in the house of mourning, but the heart of fools is in the house of mirth or partying. So we get the contrast in these five verses of, man, the benefit of hanging around with things that are real, real life experiences, mourning, sorrow, the real experience of life, versus hanging out with a bunch of fools who have an endless party and can't come to terms and grips with the reality of what life can really be like. There's great wisdom in this passage. Of course, Solomon's not saying there's no place for joy, there's no place for happiness, there's no place for laughter. He's not saying that at all. For we know that the Bible tells us that Jesus came that we might have joy. We're told that happy is the man or the woman who trusts in the Lord. We're told that to sing a joyful noise to the Lord, to make a joyful noise to the Lord. We're told that Jesus gives us peace. And because we have peace, we don't have anxiety. We have peace in the storm. We can rejoice. And we've seen Jesus at the wedding in Cana. He made the wedding a happy place to be in a happy circumstance, and he made it better. So we just got to get that context that there's joy. I remember a long time ago, very early on in ministry, a friend of mine that I knew from surfing and growing up, it says in James, come now you who laugh and now you need to weep or mourn. And he came to me and he said, why would God say to weep and mourn? Doesn't he want us happy? And I said, yeah, except if you're in sin and rebellion against him, he doesn't want you happy. He wants you to be remorseful over that sin. So that kind of gives us that idea of like how we're looking here. But I love the context is that comparing the first day in the human experience to the last day in the human experience. None of us remember when we're born, and none of us know exactly what it's going to be like when we die. We might have an idea if you have a terminal illness or this or that or something that you might have a general idea. But even so, we don't know exactly what it's going to be like when we breathe our last. Maybe you've seen people breathe their last, like I have many times. I think, okay, it could go like this. It could go like that. You could be heavily medicated. You don't even really know, and it's a slow fade, like with a terminal illness. Could be sudden like this. It could be kind of gradual, but you're still there. Could be painful. My dad was in a lot of pain the last few days he was alive. It was labored breathing, and he was in a lot of pain. I thought, man. I've said this many times, but I'm like, you know, Lord, if I can avoid that, I'm putting in for that request right now. But in the end, if that's what I need to have for the last 3 days of my life, then so be it, right?
We need to be completely refined and matured by the life experiences, including how we die, to prepare us for how we're going to live in eternity in glory. And we can't underestimate that, that all things work together for good, even to those who love the Lord, even how we might pass away and what we might experience and how we see death and how it plays out. It's good to think about eternity, and the good name is good, but the good name is based upon a good life. And the benefit of the day of death versus the day of birth is we don't know when we're born. Most of us, our earliest childhood memories might be 3 years old, 5 years old, maybe more in the 7 to 8 range. It's all there in the hard drive, but still. But when you get to the end of your life, you have the legacy of your life. So whether it's 30, 40, 10, 20, whatever it might be, you have this resume of what our life has been. We have it. So Solomon's saying, you know, the end of your life, the day of your death is better because it's your end and you've completed your journey. What God gave to you, the stewardship of your life,

Greg McEwen, when he retired as a fire chief over there in Irvine, 3-hour thing with all these people. A job well done and a completed life speaks for itself. And I think this is what Solomon is saying, that it's better, the day of death is better because you've lived your life. And ideally, through Jesus Christ and faith in him, we lived it well. And the fruit of our life stands with us in the last moment of our life. Then he said, it's better to go in the house of mourning than the house of feasting. Again, in eternity, there's a lot of feasting. There's a lot of celebrating. Eternity is feasting. There's no mourning in eternity. Let's make that clear right now. There is nothing regarding the presence of the Lord, the new heaven and new earth, that has anything to do with sorrow, sadness, or mourning. It's only in this life. And it's in this life, it's to refine us to enjoy the celebrations and the rejoicing and all the glory that we're going to in the next life. So here in this text, we're told it's better as a disposition, it's better to be aware of the house of mourning than the house of feasting. Because the house of mourning is the end of all men. People can throw parties, they can be feasting, they can be doing all their stuff. But if life's just one big party and then reality comes, the party's over. That's what we say, the party's over. But if we've been in situations where people are mourning, we've been there comforting people in sorrow. Jesus was a man of sorrows. Jesus wept in the place of sorrow. Jesus went into sorrowful places and brought his presence and his power to that place. The house of mourning. Well, in my youth, I went to a lot of parties. And I hung out with a lot of people that were celebrating something here or there or whatever. It didn't really shape my character. But I'll tell you what, I've walked into a lot of houses where someone's dying. And I'm there as an ambassador of Christ, bringing the promises of God. And that's the real deal. That's the real deal. That's the real deal when you find yourself in a situation where there's nothing funny, there's no laughter. I'm reading Job right now. This is where I'm at in my morning devotions. Man, those three friends show up in chapter 2. There is nothing to say for 7 days. And in the Living Bible, it says, for they saw that Job's grief was so sorrowful, they couldn't say one word. That's the house of mourning. When your friend lost everything, the smartest guy, the wisest guy. And they dwelt in the house of mourning for 7 days. They might have come up with some opinions about how Job got there, but either way, they showed up and they knew where to be. You can always find a caravan where they're drinking and laughing, while they're feeding the camels and life's just one big party and eat, drink, you be merry for tomorrow we die. But to go to the house of mourning and see a man who's covered in boils, scratching himself with broken pottery, whose wife has cursed him and cursed God, you're going to learn more from that situation, that week with him, than those knuckleheads from Baghdad down the road there and the party they're having with their Bedouin friends in the tents. So it's good to be in the house of the mourning because you see the reality of it. Like I said, seeing my dad die in this heavy labored breathing and the pain he was in. My dad was always strong and he was wincing with every breath. It was good for me to see that. Because I've seen a lot of people die, but I've never seen someone with that much pain. It made me pray more for my dad, and it made me think more for me. The house of mourning isn't just to comfort those who are mourning. It's to help you think about our day that might be just like that. Often and many times when I ministered in heavy circumstances, I asked myself, how would I handle these things? Because I'm bringing these promises to these people in these circumstances. Could I live the same faith that I'm sharing with these people? I'd like to think so. You'd like to think so. There's so much more to learn in the house of mourning than a party of fools. For it is the end of all men. Sooner or later, the party's over. And we're going to glory. And the mourning refines us. But for the world, the party's over and they're just going to outer darkness and imploding on themselves. By themselves, where there is no comfort and no chance at a second chance. Then in verse 3, sorrow is better than laughter, for by a sad countenance the heart is made better. Again, we're not saying there's not a place for rejoicing and happiness. The Bible makes that very clear. There is. All over the Bible we see that. But there's always a balance in the Bible. And here Solomon's saying, listen, sorrow is not a bad thing.

0: when there's sorrow, there's a sobriety to it. There's a sobering element to it that makes us really think about the matter. Now, again, I've been a pastor for almost 40 years, so I've been in such serious, sorrowful circumstances. Danny Donnelly and I, years ago, we went to that memorial graveside for a newborn that died for his friend and his girlfriend. And there's just, you know, you just can't show up graveside where you don't know one person. I didn't know one person other than Danny. You just can't hop out of a van at a cemetery in Long Beach on a Saturday. You just can't hop out of a van and look at these people grieving over the loss of a newborn baby and all their friends grieving. You cannot do that and not be touched by it. It's definitely not a Hollywood party. The party's over. No one's celebrating a new CD. No one's celebrating a number one song. No one's impressed by how big of a studio you run or own or your house in Beverly Hills. See, it's good. It's good to be in those situations, and they sober you. Now, Louis the Sun King, the French king, Louis the 14th, the Sun King, he did not allow anyone to ever mention death. He's a very powerful king, one of the most powerful European kings ever. You could never mention death around him. He was so fearful of death. But there are many kings who made sure they're reminded of their mortality every day as a king. And we need to be reminded of mortality. That's really what Solomon is saying here. You know, these things remind us that life is testings, trials, and tribulations, and tragedy, and there can be triumph with faith in the living God. But we need to be reminded of that, and we need to be aware of that, and we need to balance that. We need to understand that's just the way it is. And it gives a healthy perspective. But then it says there in verse 4, the heart of the wise is in the house of mourning, but the heart of fools is in the house of mirth or at the party. People with wisdom, the fear of the Lord, they understand the reality and the value of these things, and they thrive in them with the Lord. Because really, in any sorrow or heartache or mourning, if we have faith over it, we bring faith into it, and we're refined by it. And that's the way we need to look at it. That's how we have to look at it. We need to believe truly that all things work together for good to those who love God. And I've had some very grievous situations I've had to pray for and be a part of where it is a test of faith to believe that this can work together for good. But I must believe, because I truly do believe, that it'll work together for good in all eternity. No matter how unfair, unjust, or tragic something might be. So let us just agree here in these first few verses with Solomon that the day of death is the testimony of what our life was, and hopefully we'll be looking good on that day with how we lived our life and the decisions we made. But where we hang out, that we're not afraid to be in this situation where someone's suffering. We're not afraid to be this memorial. Some people never go to memorials. We're not afraid to be here. We don't look at a graveyard and go like, oh, we look like, you know what, it's reality. That's how we need to be. Now we read on. So we need that eternity. We need to see eternity, and we need to see it daily. And that's what Solomon's saying there. Verse 5, it is better to hear the rebuke of the wise than for a man to hear the song of fools. For like the crackling of thorns under a pot, so is the laughter of the fool. This also is vanity. Surely oppression destroys a wise man's reason, and a bribe debases the heart. The end of a thing is better than its beginning. The patient in spirit is better than the proud in spirit. Do not hasten in your spirit to be angry, for anger rests in the bosom or the chest of fools. Do not say, why were the former days better than these? For you do not inquire wisely concerning this. So here we get this group of proverbs, it's a cluster of proverbs. So we had a consistent theme in verses 1 through 4. But now 5 through 10, we just get these, just like we're going through Proverbs, we get these different topics that pop up here. Better is to hear the rebuke of the wise. And rebuke is so hard. We saw this time and time again in Proverbs. Rebuke is so hard to receive because we immediately, I believe most of us are immediately repelled by rebuke. No matter who it is, if it's our loving spouse or our best friend or whatever, like, no one likes to be reproved or rebuked. Because there's an embarrassment to it. Because it's pointing out a flaw in action or character or attitude. And it hurts. But Solomon's like, hey, it's better to be rebuked than to hear the song of fools. The song of fools. You know, like people just, that's just the song of fools. People just singing songs they want to sing, if you will. They just hear what they want to hear. La, la, la, la, la. They're just in their own little world with their headphones on. And it's everything's, you know, it's just a party in their head. And there's no character growth. There's no challenge in personal growth and development, correction in bad attitudes or bad behavior. It's so important to receive reproof when God gives it to us. And it's also important to recognize it, because sometimes we don't recognize it. But it's important to receive it. It is so much better to hear the rebuke of the wise than to hear the song of fools. And because it says of the fools, it's like the crackling of thorns under a pot. It's like if you put a bunch of tumbleweed in a beach bonfire. The crackling, you know, dry tumbleweed makes a crackling sound. It's just like a bunch of fools just laughing at themselves. From foolishness they came and foolishness they'll go. The laughter of fools. I don't know about you, but I can think of so many situations where I can hear the laughter of fools. I had enough of that in my lifetime, and it's just, they all lead each other astray. I remember a good friend of mine passed away when he was 19. And he's from Carlsbad. He's one of the original group of surfers that we were, when David Barr and I and a couple of our guys, we were like a tight group. David Barr and Mott and I were the closest guys, but like red in a bullseye, but then orange was a group of orange, and this guy's in the group of orange, and we really liked him. And he died in a car accident at 19. He was drinking alcohol, and he was distraught over a girl, and he was drinking alcohol, and he didn't have a seatbelt on, and he fell out of the car, and the car rolled over him, and he died. It was a real tragedy. Now, I mean, I'm just Catholic Joe at the time, and the memorial was at a Methodist church in Encinitas. And I remember going to the Methodist church, and it was just the message was just like, we all end up in a happy place. And, you know, being Catholic, I was like, I'm not so sure about that. You know, like, you know, we're all accountable. I was like, no, he's at peace. And I'm like, I don't know. You know, like, I don't know. It's not for me to say, but there wasn't, you know, even Catholic Joe's like, I don't know. Like, I don't know. But what I remember those about that day is they had a drinking party for him afterwards. And I remember I went to it, and all of his friends were drinking and getting drunk, and they're laughing. That's the cackling of fools. I always remember being like, wow, this is so bizarre. I was like, man, I got to get out of here. Like, Catholic Joe knew if lightning's striking, it's probably striking close to this place. There's just no way that God is in this, and there's just no way that anything good could come from this. That's what I'm talking about. And by the way, you can be walking strong with the Lord and find yourself suddenly in a place with cackling fools. You get up at a company party or something that you just stumbled into, some family thing, and suddenly it's a cackling of fools. You got to get out of there. You got to get out of there as soon as you can. Got to recognize that. Verse 7, surely oppression destroys a wise man's reason, and a bribe debases the heart. We covered bribery and that kind of stuff quite a bit in Proverbs. It just never ends. The bribes we see in America and American government are despicable. They make me sick. They really do. So I won't say anything more than that because I'm already sick. It just makes me sick. Like just how people abuse power with bribes and they have debased hearts and they're demented and delusional. But what are you going to do? Just don't be them. And pray for them. And you know, don't let them bother you. Keep them out of your headspace. But verse 8 says this, the end of a thing is better than its beginning. So Solomon touched on this in Proverbs a little bit, a couple times, that the end of a thing is better than the beginning. It's so much better to complete the project and have it speak for itself what you did, as opposed to talking about something because talk is cheap. And, you know, we say in business world, right, you under-promise and over-deliver. Just under-promise. Show up, get the job done, and get it done. The end of a thing is better than the beginning. Is beginning. We all have ideas. We all have opinions. We all have ideas. And like, oh, I'm going to do this. I'm going to do that. And it's just better to just, really honestly, Solomon says, it's just better to like shut your mouth and do it. Just do it. Don't talk about it. Get something done. Is there anything better than when your kids actually just do something and get it done and don't talk about it? They just got it done. Or you have employees that work for you and they're you know, like, oh, I'll do it tomorrow. I promise. I got this project. You show up at work and suddenly everything's in order. It's the way it should be. It surpasses your expectation. That's what you want to see. That's what you want to bring and that's what you want to do. That's what God honors. That's the spirit of excellence. The end of a thing is better than the beginning. Just to stay steadfast with it. And most things of quality take time, right? We know that. They don't happen overnight. Most things, things that are really matter, they take time. Just stick it out. The end of a thing is better than its beginning. To see it through. Because the end result, presuming here conceptually that it's something successful or a completed project, the end result produced something in us along the way to get to the finish line. So there was things we learned, there was character development, there was maybe failure and pivots and adjustments. And then to get to the end and actually do it is a great thing, the end of a thing. It's like even with college or when you get a college degree or something, when I think of my kids that I watch graduate college, and you know, it's one thing to say like, hey, I'm going to do this, I'm going to do that. It's another to put in 4 years and wear a uniform every day, stand in line at 7 a.m., and then graduate on the dean's list. That's our son, Timothy. You know, that's why college graduations can be so special, because it is the end of a thing. It's something completed. It's something done. It's a measurable thing that's done. Sometimes you have maybe an idea like, want to do this, we have this ministry idea, we're going on this ministry trip, and we're going to do this, and we're going to do that. It might just be a short-term mission, like I think of Brian McDaniel and his ministry to Haiti, all the things they've done, and they're going to build this compound, and they did. And they're going to build this building over here, and they did. And they're going to do this here, and now they're building a training center in Florida, and they will. See, that's what we want. We want the fruit of finished products, the end of a thing that completes a measuring rod of success along the way. The end of a thing is better than its beginning. Because it's a journey and you learn so much from it. I think of my pro serving career. My first pro serving contest as a pro athlete. It's in the book. Many of you read it, but I beat the world champion, man on man. My first pro contest. Like, how could you be like that's a dream come true. I beat Robert Bartholomew, number one in the world. In my first pro event in South Africa, everyone was blown away. But that was the beginning. When it was all said and done, I won the Pipe Masters and then I'm in the Hall of Fame. The end's better than the beginning. The journey that God takes us through, that's the beauty of it.
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2: 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I see Natalie Grant on the way, Anthony Evans, and the gal who's going to be at the Orange County Fairgrounds in Costa Mesa this Thursday night, Lauren Daigle. 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
3: Hi, this is Pastor Jared Mueller from Hope Chapel in Huntington Beach with the K-Wave Scripture of the Day. 1 Peter 5, 5 through 7 says, "Clothe yourselves, all of you, with humility toward one another, for God opposes the proud, but gives grace to the humble. Humble yourselves, therefore, under the mighty hand of God, so that at the proper time he may exalt you, casting all your anxieties on him, because he cares for you." Humility isn't always a virtue that we think of when we talk about the power of God in our lives. We might tend to think more about faith or confidence. And in reality, humility doesn't negate confidence. It just directs our confidence towards God and not ourselves. I always think of this scripture in the context of wind. When we are arrogant, it's like walking against a stiff wind. But when we humble ourselves, then God's grace empowers us and the wind is at our back. The wind of the Holy Spirit empowers us when we humbly acknowledge God. What a good God we serve, and how much better our life will flow as we allow His favor, grace, and the wind of the Holy Spirit to compel us on. Once again, that's 1 Peter 5, 5 through 7, and I'm Pastor Jared, and it'd be great to have you visit us at Hope Chapel, Huntington Beach, on Saturdays at 5:30 p.m. and Sundays at 10 a.m. This has been K-Wave Scripture of the Day on K-Wave 107.9 FM and 1110 a.m.
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would love nothing more than to steal your hallelujah. But friend, he is worthy of your praise even in the midst of the storm. Here is Let It Be a Hallelujah, Lauren Daigle on K-Wave.

0: Let it be a hallelujah. One of my favorites, Lauren Daigle. And speaking of Lauren Daigle, she is going to be at the Pacific Amphitheater July 23rd at the OC Fair Summer Concert Series, 7:30 p.m. She's a two-time Grammy winner, and I have to tell you, her songs minister to my heart deeply. Talk about someone who is raw, real, authentic, but also full of the joy of the Lord. 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Well, Gateway family, this is Madison Smith, one of your on-air hosts here at SoCal's favorite Christian radio station. I hope you're having an awesome weekend. Let me tell you, friend, the joy of the Lord is your strength. Let me say it again. Let me say it for the people in the back. The joy of the Lord is your strength. I don't know what you may be walking through. I don't know what storm has been swirling around you, but I do know the God who is over all storms. The God who brings peace in the midst of the storm. The God who has endless amounts of joy, even in the midst of your hardship. When you turn your eyes upon Jesus, He will give you a joy that the world could never, never give you. It may not make sense. You may not understand. But look to Him and let Him be your source of joy. Well, guys, we are sharing life and delivering truth, giving hope. And thanks for hanging out for your home for worshiping the Word on the weekends. We've got more music coming up, so don't you go anywhere. Phil Wickham, Hillsong, Need to Breathe. That's all coming up next.
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4: Hi, I'm Corey Gaviria. I lead worship at Calvary Chapel Costa Mesa, and a song we have been singing at church is All My Tears by Julie Miller. This song is really special to us. A lot of us in our worship community were really loving this song, and we thought, what if we brought this into the studio to reimagine it as an anthem of joy for our church? So a couple of us went in and got some guitars and just started thinking through the song. And we came out that day with the arrangement we have now. The song that we sing really is like a declaration that I think of like Hebrews, that we have this hope as a sure and steadfast anchor of the soul. And this song has been a declaration of that truth for us, that Jesus has gone before us. Jesus is walking with us. And in life and in death, Jesus will faithfully bring us to Himself.

0: Sharing life, delivering truth, giving hope in your home for worship and the word on the weekends. 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Well, K-Wave family, you know what tomorrow is. It is Sunday, the day of the Lord. I'm just kidding. We know that every day is the day of the Lord. It's all the Lord's day. But I want to encourage you to do whatever it takes to get to church tomorrow. Okay? We have to be the body of Christ. And we cannot be the body of Christ watching church online. Of course, there are things you can do to pour into the body with donations and still tithing, all the things, but the Bible is very clear that we are to gather together as one body under the name of Jesus, to stand with those who are in need, to fight alongside our brothers and sisters in Christ, to use our gifts in the church, to be the hands and feet of Jesus. It is so important that we don't do this life alone, but that we do it along running beside other Christians. Let me tell you, life is way more fun when we do it with one another. And the church needs you, okay? This isn't some religious or, I'm not trying to be legalistic. That's not the point of this, and I don't think that's the heart of the Lord. But what I do believe is the heart of the Lord is the church working together as the body so that we can be efficient, so that we can prepare the bride, so that we can be a solution in the broken world around us, that we can bring peace, that we can bring resources to our cities, to our state, to our nation globally. And as the church, we are positioned in a place to do that better than anyone. One, because we're stronger together in numbers. And two, because we've got the Holy Spirit on our side. When we put together our efforts, nothing is impossible. And I'll tell you right now, I think a lot of times people go to church just expecting to get something out of it, which is great. We should definitely go to church anticipating to one, encounter God, but to also leave feeling lighter than how we walked through the doors. But another, I believe, very important component of the church, capital C, is that we go to church to pour out, to bring the talents and the anointings and the giftings that God has put in your life. You are valuable. You have something to bring to the church that no one else can bring exactly the way that you do. You represent a part of His heart like no one else. So this is just your friendly reminder. Set that alarm. Go ahead, text that friend for accountability. Go grab some coffee in the morning and get through those doors. We've got more music coming up, so don't you go anywhere. Matt Redman, Josh Baldwin, Big Tent Revival. That's all coming up next here on K-Wave.
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There is no one like the Lord. 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He is the glorious one, the one and only. 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

something beautiful happens when we turn our eyes upon Jesus. You see, when we look up, when we look to see Him, our worries fade and we realize just how beautiful He really is. 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

about you, but I want the Lord to use my life for His glory. 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

0: 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Well, K-Wave family, I hope you're enjoying having music back here on the station just as much as I am. There is nothing like lifting up a praise unto the King of Kings and the Lord of Lords. And the fact that we get to have our own little church service here on the airwaves, the SoCal airwaves, I think is pretty special. We've got more music coming up. One of my personal favorites, Chavez Phillips with Stories. We've got Sanctuary, The Day That I Found God, Switchfoot, Hillsong. We've got a lot of good worship coming up, so don't you go anywhere.
1: Ever tried balancing a dozen eggs in one hand while hopping on one foot? Or maybe juggling cats while riding the unicycle? Sounds ridiculous, right? But guess what? That's exactly what texting while driving is like. 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

0: 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We've got more music coming up, so don't you go anywhere. He won't let you go. The Cry, What a Beautiful Name. 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
2: Hello. Thank you for joining us today. I am so excited today. Not only am I joined in the studio by Mary Perro, but also we've just been talking a little bit before we even started about the woman that we're going to be highlighting today, and her name is Maria Dyer Hudson. Actually, she'd be Maria Jane Dyer Hudson. Perhaps you've heard of Hudson Taylor. Well, that is his, the woman we're talking about today is his first wife. It is Maria. And the more I studied, the more amazing it got. So, Mary, I'm so glad you're here and we get to talk about this today.
3: I can't wait. I got a little, maybe not an afterglow, a pre-glow, pre-glow. Of what we're going to be talking about today, but there's so much more to the story, and so I'm really excited to hear about her.
2: I am so excited too. So Maria's parents, the Reverend Samuel Dyer and Maria Tarn, were among the first missionaries to China. So her father was literally a pioneer into China with the gospel. He had been a reverend, and he had this very prestigious position at Trinity College in Cambridge. But he grew restless, and he just did not want to study law for the rest of his life. He wanted to do something very purposeful for the kingdom of God, and China was burning on his heart. So he went to China with his wife and their son Samuel, and there they had two children, Barella, and then their daughter, Maria, and it's Maria again that we'll be talking about. They settled in a place called Penang, which is also where Maria was born. But he went from Penang on a trip to Macau, which was closer to Shanghai, and he wanted to check on the ability to go to Hong Kong and to minister there, when he unexpectedly caught a fever and died in 1843.
3: Oh, my.
2: Maria was only 6. Her sister was only 8. We're not told the age of Samuel, but he was the oldest. Well, you can understand, here's this mom, and she is left with a 6, an 8-year-old, and a young boy, and she doesn't know what to do. Well, she ends up marrying a man almost immediately named Bossom. And he is an excellent stepfather, and they continue to live and minister in China. He also was a fellow missionary. And they live until 1847, when Maria's mother suddenly dies after contracting an illness. So you can imagine, this is only 4 years later. And Maria at this time is only, you know, somewhere around 10 years old. So Bossom sends Samuel and Barella and Maria back to England, where they're looked after by their uncle, William Tarn. William was Maria Dyer's, Maria Dyer, the one that we're talking about, was her uncle or her mother's brother.
3: Okay.
2: He was a really, really godly man. He was very successful in business, and he and his wife were devoted to missions, especially to China. So you can imagine the kind of environment that Maria and Barella and Samuel were raised in, with this wonderful uncle and his wife who just loved them. Well, when Barella was 18, she decided to go to Teachers College, and Maria followed suit and went with her, and they went up to the north of England, and they studied at a Teachers College, and both of them, even though Maria was quite a bit younger, got their teaching certificates. Well, Barella then writes to a woman named Mary Aldersey, who was, by distinction, the first single woman missionary to China.
3: Amazing.
2: And when she had gone, Mary Aldersey, to China, she started a girls' school in China. And so Barella applies, and so does Maria, to come and to teach at this school in Ningpo. So Maria is 16 at this time. Barella is, you know, 18 or 19, and they go to China and they begin to teach. And they had both carried this hunger and this love for China ever since they were children. And so being back in China, they again begin to pick up the language really easily because it was the language of their youth that they had learned, and it was the environment that they were used to. And they were amazing with these Chinese girls in the school. In fact, Maria was one of the students' favorite teachers. Probably because she was young, she was vivacious, they said. She always carried a song in her heart, and she was very upbeat and passionately in love with Jesus. One of the interesting things of this story is when Barella and Maria were on the ship going to China, Maria had this profound experience with Jesus. I mean, she really, really encountered him. And she said before she felt like she was working for the Lord. You know, I'm going down there to be a missionary, to please my parents, to carry on their legacy. So she felt this huge weight that this is what she was doing. And as she encountered Jesus, Jesus said, will you just do it for me? Will you, instead of trying to build a legacy or continue a legacy, will you just do it out of love for me?
3: Yeah, just removing the sense of duty.
2: It's not
3: about duty.
2: Exactly.
3: Yeah, it's about relationship.
2: Right. Or the pressure of having to be a success because her parents had died. And so now she's going to be a success and do what they hadn't done. And the Lord said, it's not about what you do for me, but what I do through you.
3: Oh, that's beautiful.
2: And so she had this incredible well of joy. And from that moment on, she said she was just passionate for Jesus Christ. So Maria immediately endeared herself to Miss Alderseat, who took, she felt the responsibility of caring for these two young women, especially because Maria was considered a beauty. So Maria had dark hair and big brown eyes, except for she had a squint. And so what they mean by a squint is she had a lazy eye.
3: Okay.
2: But she was still a beauty, and everyone who wrote of her said it didn't detract from her beauty, but she did have this lazy eye. She was tall, and she was thin. And as I mentioned before, she was vivacious. Mary Alderseat, as her, as the responsible party, I don't want to say guardian because she's not, and that will come up later as we tell this story. But having felt this responsibility for these two young, good-looking girls, was always, what do I want to say, putting off the suitors. And Marie had quite a few young missionary men who were interested in her. In the summer of 1855, when Maria was 19, a young and somewhat controversial missionary who had been a medical student was brought to the compound in Ningpo because he was ill. The man was short, slightly built. He had sandy colored hair and wore glasses. The young man had come with the Chinese Evangelism Society, the CES. They didn't last very long, and we'll kind of talk about that a little bit into this. And having served in China for a year, he took little notice of Maria because he was already engaged to a young woman named Elizabeth in England. This was Hudson Taylor's second engagement.
3: It smelled drama.
2: Yes. His first engagement had been to a music teacher. But when she found out that he was in earnest about going to China, she broke it off. She said, you know, when she couldn't convince him to stay and be a medical doctor in England, she broke it off. Like, that's not what I'm going to do with my life. I do not want to go to China.
3: Not for me.
2: He thought he could persuade her. He could not. And then the second fiance was a woman named Elizabeth, who had shown ardent love for Hudson, but Hudson had never been attracted to her. But down in China, he was lonely. He started thinking about Elizabeth. He asked his sister Amelia, will you make the references for me so I can begin to write her? And then he began to build Elizabeth up in his mind. as something that she never was. And I think he was in love with the idea of love rather than with the actual person, because he had had no attraction for her at all in England, and she had pursued him and he was not interested. So Amelia made the introductions. As the correspondence went back and forth, he asked her to marry him. She agreed. She knew that would mean going to China, but she told him, "I'm interested only in being on the coast and you setting up a medical practice on the coast." Well, he thought, well, you know, once I get her here, she'll catch the fervor and the love for the Lord, and she'll want to go into the interior, because even now he's feeling this call into the interior of China.
3: Because most of the missionaries at this time were along the coast, right?
2: Right.
3: Few to none had really...
2: No one had penetrated. There were a couple mission posts, mainly Catholics, that had penetrated, but not the Protestants at all, or any evangelicals, so to speak. So Maria actually took notice of Hudson, and she was impressed with his devotion to Jesus and his passion for the salvation of the Chinese people. For her, it matched her own passion, the reason she'd come back for China, and her passion for Jesus. Unlike so many of the missionaries that she had met on this compound and seen, Hudson Taylor did not want to exploit the Chinese. He didn't bring them in to be his servants and his coolies and to help him live a dignified, impressive life, one that was above anything he could live in England, because that's what a lot of the missionaries did. They built these westernized houses, they lived on a compound, and the Chinese came in to serve them. And the only Chinese that were evangelized were those that were employed by the missionaries. And Hudson's like, no, we've got to go outside these walls. There are people outside these walls that need to hear the gospel. And that was his heart. That was his fervor. Well, you can imagine that not every missionary, especially those who were enjoying their Western lifestyles at the expense of the Chinese, took to Hudson. Many of them begin to resent him and say, you know, this upstart, he's just come. He's only been here for a year. He didn't even finish his medical studies. And, you know, he's thinking he's going to make a dynamic change for Jesus in, you know, China. Who does he think he is?
3: Right. And if I remember correctly, he had even kind of taken, he was wearing the dress
2: that will come
3: after
2: 1855. Right. 1855, he was still dressing like a Westerner.
3: Okay.
2: But interestingly enough, when he was evangelizing, what happened is he would give these stirring messages in Chinese, because he had already been studying Chinese from the time he was 17 years old back in England, because he felt the call at 17 years old to be a missionary to England. So he was already studying Chinese. So he was able to communicate. He was working on it. Again, he's living with the people. So it's full immersion. So he's learning Chinese and he's sharing. And he's got one man that says, "Teacher, I was listening to everything you said, but I just want to know, those shiny circles on the side of your jacket and then the slits on the other side, do they come together at any point?" And he realized that the people were so distracted by his Western wear that he wanted to dress as the Chinese did. And he did talk about how awkward it was at first to get used to the silk shoes and the pants that were, you know, so large, and the different ways that the Chinese dress. It was awkward for him at first, having been used to Western wear. But he found, and not only that, I mean, this isn't in my notes, this is just a freebie because I love it. When he decided to dress as a Chinese, he tried to shave his own head because he was always trying to save money.
3: Mm-hmm.
2: And he was depending on the CSM for his support, CMS for his support. And what happened is there was corruption at the top back in England. And so they were either late in sending him support or it was greatly reduced.
3: Mm.
2: And so he didn't have enough money to actually make it. But by the grace of God, there was a man named Berger, who will come into our story later, who heard about him, was stirred when he read the reports of Hudson Taylor and felt prompted by the Holy Spirit to start giving. And his checks to Hudson Taylor would come just at the right times. Mm. And the other person that started supporting him, sometimes 5, sometimes 10 pounds, was George Mueller of the Bristol, the one who started all those orphanages,
3: yes, by faith.
2: Yes. Mm-hmm. One of my favorite books is on George Mueller, and it's written by Roger Steer. I mean, I cried when I finished that book.
3: It's a beautiful book.
2: It really is. So here is what is going on. And so he decides, because he wants to save money, that he's going to shave his own head and he's going to create his own ponytail. Well, he's got sandy hair. The shaving did not go really well, and his head was very sensitive. And he decided that he would dye his hair with ammonia. And instead, what he did is he burned his scalp.
3: Oh, no.
2: And he broke out in this rash. So he had to, at the end of the day, spend the money, go to a Chinese barber who weaved in hair to his ponytail so he would actually have a long ponytail like the Chinese. But again, that's neither here nor there. I just love that story.
3: Fun facts. And haven't happened yet. So where we left off in the story, we're just starting to see Hudson wanting to... Just this, the beginning of this idea, wanting to live like the people, not above the people, not according to Western ideals.
2: And with the people.
3: With the people. And
2: with
3: like
2: the people. And treating them like equals.
3: Yes.
2: Treating them like those who are created in the image of God.
3: People that he's come to serve.
2: Right. Exactly. Again, Hudson began to travel, and he had a companion named Burns. Burns was excellent. They prayed hours together. They prayed before they went to bed. They prayed in the morning before they ever stepped out. And Hudson also continued to write letters home telling his family about the welfare, about his own welfare and what the Lord was doing. Now, at the same time as Hudson's feeling this, he's beginning to dress like the Chinese. He found that a really good inroad was using his medical school skills. So he had a medical bag that he would carry with him. And it's important to know that Hudson Taylor's father was a chemist. So he grew up knowing how to mix medicines, knowing how to treat people, because that's what his father did. Secondly, he also interned with a doctor in Hull, England. And so he did that for, you know, years and years. And then after that, he went to a medical college in London, and he was there for over a year. But what happened is the CMS contacted him, said, "We heard you're interested in going to China. The time is now."
3: Okay.
2: So Hudson weighed, should I go now or should I finish my medical studies? Because he only had like another year to go. But he felt like, I need to go now and I can see what they need. I can assess everything. And then if need be, I can come back and finish my medical studies. So he went to China and he realized that the need was so pressing. So he set up little medical clinics wherever he went, and he would treat people. He even did surgeries. He did amputations. He did whatever was needed. He administered medicines as best he could. And the Chinese were listening to him. He had some Chinese that had responded to the gospel and were now being discipled. And he was really, really excited about the direction everything was taking. So he and Burns decided to kind of make their base in a place called Swatow. And they set up like a little dispensary there so they could treat people. Mm-hmm. He was administering medications when he came on the radar of the Mandarin. So the Mandarin would be like kind of like a mayor or a governor of a certain region, and he was very wealthy, and they were usually without any moral compass at all. And this Mandarin was more like a mob boss, right? So he controlled all these mobsters. And so they begin to try to do a shakedown on Hudson and Burns, saying, you know, give us money or we'll destroy your place. Well, Hudson Taylor didn't have any money, and what he had, he gave away. And so one day Hudson comes back to find that his clinic, his little living place, has been looted.
3: Oh, no.
2: And they even stole all his clothes and all Burns' clothes, as well as they had some money secreted away. All of it's gone. All the medicines are gone. Even his medical bag is gone. And he had had all these New Testaments that were in Chinese, and the looters had burned all of it along with his bed and all his furniture. Everything was gone. And he just said to the Lord, How could you allow something like this? Now, it's interesting because this is now 1857, and he has been writing Elizabeth. She's been very cold to him. He's longing for somebody to share his passion and his ministry.
3: Yeah, he wants feeling the loneliness.
2: A soulmate,
3: yes.
2: Right? Well, then he takes, and he gets really ill. His health had always been fragile, and now he's ill. He's got this depression. Everything that he's been done is up in flames. So he goes to Ningpo to recover. And there are two couples in Ningpo. One is this couple, Mr. and Mrs., or actually Reverend and Mrs. Gould, who just absolutely adore him, Frederick Gould. And another couple, Mr. and Mrs. Jones. And they just love him, believe in what he's doing. They're so excited about everything that the Lord's doing. And so they take him in, and they're helping him to get better. And he's just pouring out his heart to Mr. Gould. You know, I wanted a helpmate. Elizabeth's being cold to me. And he said, Mr. Gould said, Reverend Gould, have you considered Maria? And he didn't want to tell the Reverend Gould that he was very attracted to her because he felt committed to Elizabeth. So he didn't say anything. He just said, you know, well, I'm committed. And so in the meantime, in the meantime, Maria had let her feelings for Hudson be known. She poured it out to Mrs. Gould. So now these two want to play matchmaker.
3: Okay.
2: They are so excited, and they can see what the Lord is doing with Hudson, and that the Lord has brought him back, and all this has been allowed so he could meet Maria.
3: Well, he had previously met her there at the girls' school, right? And she had
2: yes.
3: kind of immediately taken to him, but he'd left to
2: right.
3: go do work, and now...
2: Yes, once a week, every one of the missionaries in Ningpo would meet at Miss Aldersley's school and have dinner together and fellowship. They were from different denominations, but they would meet together and just fellowship. But let me say this, as I said before, not all the missionaries on the compound appreciated Hudson. Some were greatly put off, especially by his adoption of the Chinese clothing. I mean, they just thought, this guy's lost it.
3: Yeah,
2: he
3: he's
2: is
3: gone too
2: so
3: far now.
2: Eccentric, right? So, as I said, Maria felt this attraction to Hudson from the first. She wrote to her brother Samuel, who was in London, I met a gentleman, and I cannot say that I loved him at once, but I felt interested in him and could not forget him. I saw him from time to time, and still this interest continued. I had no good reason to think it was reciprocated. He was very unobtrusive and never made any advances. So she wrote to her brother Samuel that she decided to take the whole situation to God.
3: Mm.
2: And that she would just pray and talk it out with God.
3: What
2: now, it's
3: decision.
2: Interesting. She's taller than Hudson. He's not as good looking as her other suitors. Again, he's got glasses. He's short. Now he's dressing like a Chinese, and he's slight of build. And yet this interest, this love, the more they observed each other, the deeper the attraction and love grew. Hudson began to pray that he could get out of his obligation to Elizabeth. Hudson returned to Shanghai, and he realized that he felt more deeply about Maria than he had ever felt towards Elizabeth or his first fiance. In April of 1857, Hudson received word from Elizabeth in England that she was ending their engagement. Hudson was so excited that he sat down and he wrote a small letter to Maria, actually two letters, and he closed it in his correspondence to the Reverend Gow. He also let the Gows know of his feelings and his intentions, and they promised to commit Maria and Hudson to the Lord in prayer. Mrs. Gow took the letters from Hudson to Maria immediately. Maria recognized the writing and took them to her room. Before opening the letters, she prayed over them. In the letters, Hudson professed his love for Maria and told her that he felt that God had given him these strong feelings for her. When she told Miss Aldersley, she was so excited. The teacher was incensed. She immediately dictated a letter of rebuff and forced Maria to write it and send it. Miss Aldersley heartily disapproved of Hudson. She felt he was of too low a class. She was very prejudiced. And she was upset that he never finished his medical training and that his dressing in Chinese attire was over the top. Her disdain turned to aggressive hatred, and she wrote anyone she could against Hudson Taylor. So I'm going to leave it there. It's a total cliffhanger, and that's just part one of Maria, but it's a love story, too. And so I can't wait to get into part two of Maria Dyer Taylor. Join us next week for sure.

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1: 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Well, K-Wave family, sometimes you just need to get angry with the enemy, okay? A little righteous anger is what we need sometimes. I think about Jesus flipping tables in the temple. It is okay to get upset at the wrong things. And what I'm specifically talking about is the enemy. When he comes to kill, steal, and destroy. When he comes to feed lies and to steal your confidence and your joy. That is when you've got to get a little feisty. You got to get a little game on, fight on, you came barking up the wrong tree kind of attitude. Because you are more than a conqueror. You are the head and not the tail. Any weapon formed against you shall not prosper in the name of Jesus. And sometimes you've got to put your hands to battle. I believe that a lot of times the Lord will fight your battles for you. And then other times I believe he is preparing your hands for war and for battle. And he is looking to you to stand up in the confidence and the truth that he has already given you through his word, through the empowerment of his Holy Spirit, and the promises he has spoken over your life. Friend, if the enemy has been knocking at your door, it is time to shut the mouth of the lion by declaring God's word and God's truth over your life. I know what it feels like to have the enemy trying to run rampant in your mind or in your circumstances. And let me tell you something. I know from firsthand experience, if I sit and entertain the lies, the insecurities of the enemy, it's not good. It can lead me to really doubt myself and who God's created me to be and the plans he has for my life. And let me tell you, we ain't got time for that because we're in the days where we need to be running full speed ahead for the kingdom of God. And the enemy would love nothing more but to distract you with spiritual warfare to keep you from walking in your purpose that God has called you into. Sometimes you got to get a little fight in your spirit to stand up, to stand your ground, to take what is yours, and to hold the lion. L-I-N-E this time. Do not let the enemy take up more real estate in your life, because the only power he has is the power you give him. Because what Jesus did on the cross already defeated him and his tactics and his strategies. It's up to us to choose to walk in that and to fight for that, to fight the good fight. The authority is yours. The victory is yours. The breakthrough is yours. The freedom is yours. But sometimes we got to get a little gritty with it. And I think when we choose to fight the good fight, to choose to believe God's word over the enemy's lies, to choose to receive God's joy instead of depression or anxiety or worry, we're not only winning the battle for ourselves, but for all those who come after us. You see, a good warrior never leaves his soldiers on the battlefield. And when we take authority, when we take ground for what God has already given, then we too can help others fight their fight. And your victory and your freedom may just be someone else's deliverance. Don't give up. Fight the good fight. And you renew your mind. Take those thoughts captive. Don't let the enemy win. The battle has already been won. And good news, you're on the winning team. Coming up next, we've got the alternative, the weekend edition. Tony Evans, keep it right here on K-Wave.
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8: There has been a divine selection of you, mister. 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In other words, you have a destiny.
9: Dr. Tony Evans says destiny begins with leading your family toward faith.
8: You said you wanted to be the man. Man up. Own the responsibility if you're going to call yourself a man.
9: This is the Alternative Broadcast, featuring the timeless biblical teachings from the archives of Dr. Tony Evans. Fathers, if your kids are failing or floundering, Dr. Evans says you not only have the power, but also the responsibility to do something about it. Today, he'll explain what that something is as he paints us a portrait of a kingdom dad. Let's join him.
8: So I want to challenge the men in particular, all of us in general, from pulpit to pew and back again, what it means to be a kingdom dad. These are difficult times. These are times of crisis, and they can be attributed to the absenteeism of fathers as the single greatest crisis. No wonder the devil wants to get rid of dads, because if he can get rid of dads, he can destroy tomorrow. In Genesis chapter 18, those were bad times. Those were tough times, because Genesis 18 and 19 deals with Sodom and Gomorrah. And that was the context of God's statement that he's getting ready to make in one verse to Abraham. Those were tough times. It was full of violence. They told Lot, if you don't send those men out here so that we can have relationships with them, we're going to destroy you. If you don't agree with our lifestyle, if you don't buy into our philosophy, we're going to make it bad on you. Ezekiel 16 talks about Sodom and says not only was there moral calamity and collapse, it says there was social calamity and collapse, because it says the poor were ignored and they were oppressed by the rich. So there was injustice along with moral chaos. It was a bad situation, and a situation God was getting ready to wipe out from the face of the earth. It was a bad day where men had given up their roles and responsibilities. But in the middle of the mess, in the midst of the chaos, in the context of the confusion, God makes a statement. Verse 19, for I have chosen him, so that he may command his children and his household after him to keep the way of the Lord by doing righteousness and justice, so that the Lord may bring upon Abraham what he has spoken about him. God speaks about a man, Abraham, and he speaks through that man to the men here today, starting with me, about what it means to be a kingdom dad. He says three things that I want to share with you. First of all, he wants you to know you have a destiny. He begins verse 19 with the phrase, I have chosen him. He's been divinely selected. He's not just here. He's here for a divine purpose, because God says, I have chosen him. If you're a man here and you're a Christian, you have been selected and elected for a reason. You're not just supposed to live here, pass out, die. He says, I have chosen him, and I have a reason for choosing him. To be chosen in the Bible is to be selected to fulfill a task. To be chosen doesn't simply mean I'm going to heaven when I die. To be chosen means God has a work for you on earth until you die. To be chosen means that there is a divinely ordained reason for being, that God has purposed for you as a man something in spite of the degradation of the culture in which you find your manhood located. He says, I have chosen you. You have a purpose to fulfill. You have a job to complete. You have a responsibility. The definition of a kingdom man is a male who has learned to operate under the rule of God in his life. I have chosen him to be that kind of man. He's been selected. You go to the appliance store and they have a whole line of refrigerators and you choose one. You go to the appliance store, they've got a whole line of washers or dryers, and you choose one. Toasters, there's a whole bunch of them, but you choose one. You choose one and you bring it to the house because you want that one to serve you. There's a whole bunch you could have chosen, but you chose that one because you had a job for that one to do in your house. And the job you wanted that one to do is the job you chose it to perform. In other words, the job that it does is what the manufacturer created it to be. You have been created and chosen, mister, for a divinely ordained purpose. Because God has chosen him. I have chosen him. The king has chosen him to represent him. And what did he choose him to do? Verse 18 tells you. It says that since Abraham will surely become a great nation, a mighty nation, and in him all the nations will be blessed. Guess what you've been chosen to do? You've been chosen to be blessed so that you might be a blessing. Because in the Bible, a blessing is what God does to you that he can also flow through you. And if he can't flow through you, he's not that interested in flowing to you. Because you have been selected for a purpose that is divine in design, where heaven wants to visit history through you. He says, I'm going to make of Abraham not something in some foreign by and by. I'm going to do something through him in the nasty here and now. Come on, enough of you watched Super Bowl 43. That's when the Pittsburgh Steelers were driving the field. With 2 minutes and 30 seconds left in the game. And as they got close to the end zone, seeking to win the game, Ben Roethlisberger calls a play to Santonio Holmes in the end zone. Santonio Holmes comes to the edge of the end zone, reaches high, grabs the ball with his feet planted inbounds in the end zone to win.

the end zone to win Super Bowl 43. You see, in order to win it, he had to stretch high but touch low. He had to go as high as he could to grab the ball without losing touch with the ground in bounds. If he would have caught the ball with his feet not touching below, it would have been no good. If he were touching below but didn't catch the ball, it would have been no good. Because in order to be a winner, he had to reach high while simultaneously touching low. What God is looking for is a group of kingdom men who reach heaven while touching earth, so that they score touchdowns for the kingdom of God, who go high but don't leave low, who are not so heavenly minded they're no earthly good, but who are not so earthly minded they're no heavenly good. They're able to do both at the same time, touch heaven while being grounded on earth. Our challenge today is the absentee of men who fail at the biblical definition of manhood, which at its core means, here it is, you're responsible, even if you're not to blame. See, if you call yourself a man, you're responsible, even if it's not your fault. Because manhood equals responsibility. God didn't say, Adam and Eve, where are y'all? He said, Adam, where are you? I'm holding you responsible, even though your wife started this mess. You said you wanted to be the man. Man up. Own the responsibility if you're going to call yourself a man. He says, Abraham, I have chosen you because God's covenant was passed down from father to son. Not because women were not important. It was because the man was responsible. I am the God of Abraham, Isaac, and Jacob. And wherever you see it, that's how it comes out. Man to son to grandson, because the men would be responsible. And that's why hell wants to remove the men, to remove those who would ultimately be responsible, so that women would have to fend for themselves, try to be mother and father, being overloaded. And praise God, some have stood up to the task, a divine destiny, God-built destiny. What are you supposed to do with this calling, this sense of destiny? Well, he tells you in verse 19, so that he may command his children and his household after him to keep the way of the Lord by doing righteousness and justice. He says, your responsibility is to command your children and your household after you, because you're the man. You are to command your children and your household after you. It's called follow the leader. They're supposed to follow your lead. Your children and your household after you. Our problem is we have a generation of kids with no man to follow. So what they do is either follow themselves or follow fools. And in following the wrong person, they create chaos for the society in which we live. He says the father's job is to command his children and his household after him, to lead his sons and daughters so that his boys know what a man looks like and his girls know what men to fool with and which men not to. Because he commands his children after him. He sets in motion a kingdom-based understanding of manhood so that his kids can observe it, see it, watch it, follow it. Not that you are perfect. We're not. It's just that you're responsible. Notice the word command. Command is, you call the shots. You lead the way. Let's get this straight. If you're a man and you have kids, you are responsible to set in motion the pattern that they follow. So, if your kids are fools, that's your responsibility. If they go on crazy, that's your responsibility. If they are rebelling, that's your responsibility. Because you are to command your kids after you. Well, my kids don't want to do what I tell them. Huh?

0: excuse me? Why did they have a choice if it was legitimate? But what we're talking about is we're having a generation of children who are telling their parents what to do. He says it's the father's job. He commands his children after him. He sets a standard by which they're to operate.
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1: 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I'll repeat that information for you a little later in the program. Right now, here's Dr. Evans with more of today's message.
0: The father took his son to the toy store to get him something at Toys R Us. He told the proprietor, would you walk with my son and help him find a toy? The proprietor said, I'd be glad to. He took the son up one aisle, said, hey, this would be nice. Son said, no, I don't like that. Took him up here, no, I don't like that. Took him down another aisle, no, I don't like that. Proprietor said, well, I think you'd enjoy this. This is for kids your age. No, I don't like that. This went on for an hour and a half. Why can't you find something for my child? The proprietor said, because what your child needs, we don't sell here. But what we have done, what too many men have done, is we've outsourced fathering. We've outsourced it to television and video games. We've outsourced it to government. We've outsourced it to the church. We've outsourced it. And so instead of owning it, how could you think of having another man raise your kids? That I'm going to let another man invest 18 years of his life into the kids I birthed. He says it is his responsibility to care for his children, to command them. Nobody should date your daughter and not come through you. Because 1 Corinthians 7 says that the father must okay the male in her life. She doesn't get to okay it if she's under your provision and protection apart from you. Why? Because you're supposed to know how a man thinks, how a man works, how a man talks, how a man walks, and how a man lies. That's your responsibility. But how can you take it if you're nowhere to be located? To command his children after him. But watch this. It goes on to say, and his household. His children and his household. Look at chapter 17. Chapter 17, verses 25 to 27. And Ishmael, his son, was 13 years old when he was circumcised in the flesh of his foreskin. In the very same day, Abraham was circumcised and Ishmael, his son. All the men of his household who were born in the house or brought with money from a foreigner were circumcised with him. Okay. Now we know Abraham had at least 318 employees who were male. We learn that later on in the Bible. He had at least 318. He got them all circumcised. 318 men, plus himself, plus his own son. In other words, if you're going to be under my influence, if you're going to be in my house, you got to come under my covering. Because the circumcision was the covenant of God. It was the covering of God's people. And I want to make sure, even if you're not my biological son, if you come under my influence, I want you to be influenced by the rule of God coming through me to you. So every man in this house is supposed to be circumcised spiritually, because the New Testament says God wants you to be circumcised of heart. So my job is to not only make sure I'm circumcised of heart, but every man who comes under the covering of this house is circumcised, so that you're under the covering of God as a kingdom man. He says, you not only are responsible for you and your biological son, you're responsible for the men you oversee. For the men who are connected with you, to make sure they are cut so that they are covered. Because circumcision was the covering. Because it was through the man that the generations would come. He says, and your household. In other words, you're to multiply your influence. You start with your kids, he says, and your household, that is those under your domain, those for whom you're responsible. And therefore, we're going to fight, we're going to scrape, we're going to scratch until every man understands what it means and how you function to be operating under God's kingdom rule. Being a kingdom dad, even for the grown men in your life, because this household was made up of grown men, adult males who still needed circumcision. Because the tragedy is, we still have too many uncircumcised men spiritually. They're not under the covering of God. And so they're adding to the chaos of culture. He says, I want you to train them in righteousness and justice. We got a little political battle today in the political season. You got one group over here that emphasizes righteousness. You got another group over here that emphasizes social justice, as though God is betwixt and between the two. He says, you train them in righteousness. That's the moral standing under God. But then you train them in justice. That's the fairness among men. And he says, you make sure your kids know both. Don't let them get trapped between Democratic and Republican politics. You tell them, I'm a God of righteousness and justice, not righteousness or justice. You teach them my comprehensive approach to life, not some segmented approach to life. For far too many men, making the team is more important than making the kingdom. You'll make sure you're at the game, but not make sure you're at the PTA meeting. Because our priorities are messed up. Yes, go to the game. Love the game, but don't skip the education. Don't skip the responsibility. And then finally, he says, that I might bring upon Abraham that which I have spoken about him in verse 19. That I might bring upon Abraham that which I have spoken about him. What did he speak about Abraham? Verse 18, I'm going to make of him a great nation. That's what he said. He said, I'm speaking greatness into his life. So let me speak some greatness. Mister, in case you didn't know it, let me inform you. You were created to be great. Let me tell you something. God's calling on your life is always bigger than you can see. Because if all you see is what you see, you do not see all there is to be seen. God's calling on your life is bigger than you can see. And Abraham was a rich man. Abraham wasn't. Abraham was filthy rich, the Bible tells us. He was filthy rich and fully lost until God got a hold of him. So your destiny is bigger than your bank account, is bigger than your title, is bigger than your job description. He had plenty of money. But you can be an educated fool and a rich idiot. He says, I have chosen you to be a great nation under me. I have chosen to build the nation Israel off of you. When God calls a man to something, he calls a man to something bigger than the man can see. Now, it's not going to all be the same thing or be at the same level. That's why I like what Martin Luther King says. Martin Luther King said, even if you are a trash collector, be the best one. Be a great trash collector, because you've been called to greatness. He tells Abraham, I'm going to make you great. He told David, I'm going to make you great. Jesus told his disciples, if you want to be great, He didn't tell them not to be great. You're to think great, want to be great, not to be satisfied to be less than great. It's just greatness under God, not greatness independent of God, not worldly greatness so that people give you 15 minutes of fame and they kick you to the curb when you can't help them anymore. That's not what he's talking about. He's talking about greatness for eternity and for the benefit of history. And you have been called to be great, and that's called dominion. He told Adam, I've called you to rule. He told Joseph, I'm going to make you second in command in Egypt. He told Daniel that he was going to be the man in Babylon. He's told man after man in scripture, I'm going to make something of you. Peter, I know you only know fish. Follow me. I'm going to make you fishers of men. I'm going to do something greater with you. So don't you tell me I'm just another man. You're not another man. You've been chosen. That means greatness rests on your head. You have been crowned with glory, the Bible says, as a man. But God is after. It's men becoming men of the kingdom, of men who are representing something bigger than yourself. But notice how he says it. That I might bring upon Abraham that which I have spoken to him. In other words, I'm not going to bring it to him until he's ready for it. I ain't going to bring it to him just because I have it for him. I'm not going to bring it to him until he mans up and takes responsibility for the stuff he knows to do, starting with his children and his household. Because if he's not even going to take care of the folk in his house, why should I be talking to him about getting to the White House? People talk about the White House, they ain't even taking care of their house. He says, then I will bring it to him. So don't be going to God to bless you while you abandon your children. Don't be going to God to bless you while you walk away from your family. Don't be going to God to bless you while you don't take care of your responsibility. He says, then I will bring upon Abraham that which I have promised to do for him. Then and only then. So God had to wait till he got right to do right by him. And guess what? God will take as long as it takes. Because he does not want your opportunity to outstrip your character. He wants the person that he blesses to be worthy of the blessing that has been shared with them. And he has called you to greatness. You are supposed to be a leader. Your position calls for it. Well, I wasn't born to be a leader, and I never saw anybody be a leader, and I don't know how to be a leader. Oh, shut up. That's all true. You weren't born to be one. You didn't have one. Your daddy left you. All that. Okay. Now that we got that over with, let's talk about your responsibility. Because we ain't going to spend years whining. You've been called to be great. God says you've been called to be great. There it is. Whoop, there it is. He's called you to be great. And so you're supposed to step out there and say, as for me and my house. Joshua 24:15, we're going to serve the Lord. He told everybody else, I don't care what y'all do. That's not how we roll up in here, up in here, up in here. So that I might bring upon Abraham, even in the midst of a putrid Sodom and Gomorrah, that I might bring upon him. And that's why we're such a focus on men. Ladies, we're not going to leave you out. We got a plan that includes the ladies. But forgive me for starting with the men, because if I get them straight, you'll want to be straight. When you become God's man in your culture, you may not be the most popular guy. When you become God's man holding God's standard, everybody's not going to applaud you, and you're going to have a bunch of folk booing you. But when you represent the right kingdom and use the resources that are available to you, you can stand in the midst of hell, and you can take off, and you can run, and you can accomplish great things for God. Because you have been created to be great. You've been called to be a kingdom man.
1: 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And one final reminder, in addition to these daily lessons from Dr. Evans on the Alternative broadcast, he also leads meaningful, timely discussions with special guests on his Unbound podcast. You can listen to those conversations whenever and wherever you hear your favorite podcast. They say life is what happens to you when you're busy making other plans. Well, next time, Dr. Evans takes a look at what we can learn from a man who had more than his share of unexpected twists and turns in his lifetime. Right now, though, as promised, here's Dr. Evans to wrap up our time together with a word of prayer.
0: Let's pray. Father, I thank you for the word of God that goes forth through this ministry and for every ear that hears it. I pray that you will use the word in the life of each person individually so that they know that they are hearing from you and are transformed by what they hear. I pray that that transformation touches them at their place of need. Wherever they're hurting, struggling, wherever they're in pain, or wherever they're celebrating, may you be the center of that. And may they be able to say, because of the word that they've heard and because of the true God that they're interacting with right now, that you have showed up and shown off on their behalf, doing good by them no matter what their circumstances happen to be. Thank you for how you're going to touch every listener today in your own special way. In Jesus' name, amen.

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3: 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Are you ready?
4: What's up, family? Thanks for tuning in to another Saturday night. I have one of my good friends slash... I don't know. He's best friends with my dad. So yeah. you're like a friend, a father figure,
5: family member,
4: the whole deal. So his name's Dale Goddard. He's a pastor of Calvary Chapel, assistant pastor at the Calvary Chapel Diamond Bar with my dad, Raul Reese, out here in Los Angeles. And I heard his story. He spoke months ago at our church, and he was telling his testimony about his wife and him, how God's grace worked in the relationship. And I hear about so many different marriages that are either on the rocks, that are going to the rocks, that are coming off the rocks. We know that the enemy wants to destroy marriage. I mean, all the way back in Genesis, he showed up to Eve in the garden and he tried to divide her and Adam. And Satan wants to move heavily in marriages, and people need to hear a hope story and a grace story, and that God is in control. So I wanted to bring him in to tell his story. So Dale, thanks for coming in to the studio.
5: Sure. Well, you know what? I think there, you know, are a handful of times in everybody's life, not many, usually you can count them on one hand, when God really does change the course of your life.
4: Mm-hmm.
5: They're epic moments, if you want to call it that. But they're moments that are so sometimes hard, so sometimes so difficult, but they're intended to be that way.
4: Mm-hmm.
5: For a number of reasons, I think we can look back and maybe we can say we know this is why God did what he did. In my life, when I got to those times when he changed my life, and I just briefly tell you this: if we're talking about marriage today, that's definitely probably the one of the greatest parts of my testimony. But I've lived through other difficult times, such as the death of my son in January 21st, 2008, and then the near destruction of my marriage, and that was in beginning of 1987. My life in Christ begins back in 1973 with Ryan's dad, Raul Reese Sr. A dear friend of mine. He's my pastor, make no mistake about it, but he's also my dear friend, my best friend. We go back to 1962. We're in the city of Baldwin Park. We both began there. We're coming from Los Angeles, both of us. He was born in Mexico City, but then he ended up in downtown Los Angeles. I was born in East Los Angeles. And God had his way. He had his plan of bringing us together one day. And it happened to be on the first day of school in 1962.
4: That was in Baldwin Park?
5: Baldwin Park. Mm-hmm. Baldwin Park. We met each other on walking to school one day.
4: I've never actually heard this part.
5: Yeah. We both lived right on Puente Avenue, which, if you know the area, it goes right in front of the high school. And back then, it was always best to... There was safety in numbers, so
4: right.
5: We always picked up guys along the way and walked in a little pack, which probably to this day we still hang out in certain ways. We meet once a year for a reunion. But Raul's life and my life went in a different direction than most of our friends. We all had in common that we went to high school, we graduated from high school, and we all went to Vietnam. We all entered into the military, either by being drafted or by volunteering. Myself, I volunteered. Raul went in because it was mandated by a court,
4: right?
5: Because of a criminal offense in a fight, and so the judge gave him the choice of going to jail or going into the military. He went into the Marine Corps. With that being said, we did our time in Vietnam. We came back a little bit different. But I remember to the day when your dad got saved. Now, this is the beginning of my testimony.
4: Yeah.
5: I want to share with you that I had just recently been married, and Raul had been married not even a year yet. We got married, I think, the same year. And we had young families at that time. Raul was always a little bit crazy. He was always, if you read the book Fury to Freedom, it's pretty accurate.
4: Yeah.
5: They dramatize it a little bit. But I can tell you, I bear witness, I was there. He was more violent in real life than he was in the book or in the movie. He had a more trigger, short, fuse temper. Anyway,
4: did you guys have a crew called the Hessians or?
5: Well, we were in a car club called the Hessians, that wasn't such a big deal as sometimes people look. It was a legitimate car club. We met in the police station.
4: Yeah.
5: And so that was pretty well. It was after hours where we got into most of our trouble, where the fights began, the bad reputation and anything else we did wrong was when we were on our own because we had no rules. And if we showed up, generally there was going to be a fight wherever we went on a Friday and Saturday. Now, that's just the way we grew up, and it was part of our lifestyle. Right, wrong, indifferent. It was definitely wrong, and I hate to say it, we didn't know any better. You know, this is what we thought everybody did, to be honest with you.
4: Right.
5: We didn't think of ourselves as being bad or, the toughest guys on the block. That wasn't our intention. It's just something we did. Anyway, we were dear friends then, and we've remained friends throughout all these years. But when we got back, we started our families, and in about 1972, something happened. Raul's always been always had a short temper. I knew there was issues going on in his home with Sharon, because Sharon and Raul are really polar opposites. You know, Sharon came from a missionary family, and your dad, came from a very volatile family.
4: Yep.
5: I knew your grandpa, and your grandpa was as quick-tempered as your dad.
4: But with a lot of alcohol inside him.
5: He was an alcoholic.
4: Yeah.
5: Bona fide. True and true alcohol. As a matter of fact, the first time I got drunk was with your grandpa. He taught me how to drink, and he taught me well.
4: Yep.
5: Anyway, so we grew up that way. And then one day I'm sitting at home, and I get this knock at the door, and I go to the door. Your dad's standing there, and he is, how excited he can be. I got born again, Dale. I got born again. I don't know what happened, but I got born again. And then he starts telling me about the argument he had with your mom and how he was waiting at home to kill everybody, really, basically,
4: right,
5: and then kill himself. But he heard Chuck Smith on the radio or on the television.
4: Yeah.
5: That whole story was part of my life.
4: But did you grow up like religious at all or in Catholicism?
5: I grew up in a home that believed in God and took us as children to church.
4: Okay.
5: So, yeah, I did have a Christian background, but I stopped around 12 years of age.
4: But was that common during those days? Just like, because you're in Christian America, right?
5: It was very common.
4: Okay.
5: More so then by far than it is now for families to go to church together.
4: Totally.
5: But I did have that in my benefit. It was a good thing I had that, but I had stopped going to church for many years.
4: Yeah.
5: And my parents stopped going also at that time. So when I heard Raul at the front door, I went, I thought he went crazy. I thought he went off the deep end. I thought, well, he's really into this now, but it's going to wear off.
4: Yeah.
5: Not for real. And I'll be darned if it didn't wear off. He kept coming back to me, and you remember, we had all mutual friends. My brother-in-law was one of the first guys that Raul reached with the gospel. Took him to church, and my brother-in-law got saved. Then my wife got saved. And
4: going on in your head at this point when you're seeing all these people getting saved?
5: It went from absolute unbelief, thinking that he's just being Raul, to now I'm wondering, is this a miracle? And is God real?
4: Right.
5: And honestly, it sets a stage for me to accept Christ. Just you know, you wonder about how effective your testimony is, and anybody that's listening right now, I tell you what, it's much easier to show somebody a sermon than it is to preach a sermon to them. I wouldn't have stepped foot into a church at that time, but I was watching the power of God work through my friend who didn't push it on me, but was very excited about it in front of me.
4: So, yeah, that actually brings me up to a question. So how did he – so he wasn't pushing on you? Because this is like, you know, when you're talking to your good friends, they know you.
5: Yeah.
4: And it's like, you know, if you come off sideways or, like, try to over-preach to them, they're going to be like, dude, you're a kook. Like, what are you doing? Like, we're friends. Mm-hmm. So how did he – he just lived his life?
5: He just lived his life, and he didn't change his story.
4: So he's like, I'm a Christian now.
5: I'm a Christian
4: and
5: now.
4: And then he just lived his life.
5: I'm a Christian now, and he was pretty intent – on letting everybody know that if we don't get saved and become born again, we're going to hell. And he didn't hold back. His words, he didn't have a lot of words to speak. Yeah. He didn't know Christianese then.
4: Yeah. Yeah.
5: All he knew was he had been saved, you know.
4: Yeah.
5: Like the blind man, I couldn't see, and now I can see, and that's all I know.
4: Yeah.
5: And that was your dad. Anyway, he took me to a church, an assembly of God, before Calvary Chapel was really doing their thing in Costa Mesa. And, I mean, at least to us. Took me to the, I saw a movie called The Thief in the Night, and it literally scared me to death because it was all about the rapture of the church and those who were left behind. After that movie was over, I ran to the front. I accepted Jesus. I remember Raul was with me. He was the only one that was with me. And I told him, you know, I'm going to stop smoking because I smoke like a smokestack. And I threw away a carton of cigarettes. I threw away a little bit of weed. I threw away all the stuff that I had that I knew the moment I got saved I should not be doing.
4: No way.
5: And I threw it away.
4: Yeah.
5: Yeah. And to this day, I haven't done that again. And so, you know, the turn of events, you know, the Lord being in my life and becoming a new creation was very real for me. Mm-hmm. Well, that was in 1972, the beginning or the end of 72. By 73, I'm with your dad. We're going to each other's homes. We're holding Bible study. Your dad was leading it and really in a very primitive way. This is another thing that I would say to anybody listening. If God is leading you to teach the Word of God, step out in faith and begin to teach.
4: Now, didn't he just start with like video or audio tapes?
5: Audio tapes of Chuck. We would sit in a circle and we would listen. We'd hit play and we would listen to Chuck teach, and then we would open our Bibles trying to follow along.
4: Yeah.
5: When the tape is over, we'd just talk about it. And that was the first Bible study at Calvary Chapel, at least within our own houses.
4: Well, there you go. That's how you start a home Bible study. If you're like, I don't know how to teach, push play on a CD.
5: And you know the funny thing, Ryan, is we didn't know anything about doctrine. We really didn't.
4: Yeah.
5: And after we met for a while, about a year, we started gaining about 20, 30 people. And there were churches that wanted to get us to go to their church. And we really didn't have any learning. We didn't have any schooling, but we had the Bible.
4: Yep.
5: And you know, the doctrine that we believed when we picked the Bible up and read through it on our own is the same doctrine that we believe to this day. God led us in truth, and by His Spirit we were led to the truth. And it was an amazing thing. Now moving on, you know, we got together. I was working for Alpha Beta Markets, and married, had three children at the time,
4: mm-hmm.
5: and this was in 1973.
4: So your wife came to the Lord after as well?
5: My wife came to the Lord before I did.
4: Oh, before. Okay.
5: And she helped with Rawls' encouragement lead me to the Lord.
4: Gotcha.
5: And so we were happily married. Man, we were first in line at Costa Mesa to go to church. We started going to Costa Mesa. We started attending Bible studies with Rawl and Wes Covina and in Baldwin Park in each other's homes. We were on fire for the Lord, and things were happening. We started growing as a Bible study. We went from meeting in each other's homes to meeting at, we'd rent a night or a day at the women's club using their building. We'd use another church building. We'd use Baldwin Park Community Center. We were wherever we could find a place, and things were going wonderful. We were on fire for the Lord. Now the bad part. I was also working full-time for Alpha Beta Markets, and I was moving up the ladder gradually, and I found this out. The more I work, the more I'm willing to work any days they ask, the faster I'll be promoted.
4: Gotcha.
5: This is how the enemy works, you know, and very subtly. And in my mind, I'm thinking, well, my family needs a bigger house. My family needs a boat. My family needs another car. And as soon as I get, God wants me to have these. And we were doing fine before, but I wanted more. And so I stopped attending like I used to. At first it started out, I was at church or with the Bible study 3-4 days a week. Then it was 3 days a week. Then it was 2 days a week. And then I was just showing up on Sunday. And remember, I was your dad's assistant pastor back then. And the people needed me. But I made a choice to benefit myself. It's called self-ambition.
4: Yep.
5: There's a good ambition. That's doing all you can for Christ. And then there's a selfish ambition. That's doing all you can for you. And really, that's what it was, because my wife was willing to live a humble life without much in the way of material things. She was willing.
4: I think that's very common for men.
5: It is.
4: I think I struggle with that, too. Mm-hmm. You want to get ahead and you want to provide more for your family. I think that's very common but that's how the enemy comes in.
5: Yeah, and there's nothing wrong with wanting the best for your family.
4: Yeah.
5: But there is something wrong with doing it your way.
4: Yeah.
5: And that's where I fail.
4: Well, because your priorities, you're getting out of the Word of God. That's the number one. That's when you know you're going down the wrong
5: track. Yeah, I think it was Warren Wiersbe that said methods and methods and fads change all the time, but principles never change. Mm-hmm. And I should have applied the principles. Mm-hmm. Seek ye first the kingdom of God and his righteousness. Mm-hmm. And then all other things will be added unto you. But I wanted to rush it. I wanted to turn it around. Well, I'll work my 6-7 days a week, get to where I want to be financially, and then I'm full back, full bore with the church, doing the work of the Lord. And a lot of people think they can manipulate God. And God isn't going to be manipulated. And worse than that, nor will he be mocked. He says, worship me in spirit and truth. And worship only me. I started worshiping money and the job and things. And a warning to anybody that thinks you can get away with it and then come back and please God. It says this in the book of Malachi, that you get your eyes off of God and all those blessings he gave to you, he'll turn into curses. And that's exactly what happened, Ryan. He turned those things. I bought more things than I could afford. Then I had to work longer than I wanted to work. I never got back to church. 13 years I
4: walked. You have to work more now to pay the bills.
5: Yeah, because you bought more things. You're qualified, man. Yeah. You got that plastic. You got a good credit rating. Now they'll sell you this. And that's a warning to you, to not fall to surety, to not owe more than you can pay back.
4: Yeah.
5: And boy, I fell into that trap, and I started having to work two jobs. And it was like it says in the book of Haggai, I reached into my pockets, and there was nothing there. I made more money than I ever made in my life. And yet, because I didn't honor God with it, it became like a chain around my neck.
4: Mm-hmm.
5: Well, with that in mind now, I had a lot of stuff, and I wasn't happy.
4: Yeah, how's your home life at this point with your wife?
5: My wife wasn't happy. Ryan, I thought I was doing it for her. I forgot to tell her I was doing it for her. To her, it looked like I was doing it for me.
4: Right.
5: And she would always warn me in the beginning, because remember, she was saved. And she saw me not going to church. She saw me not reading my Bible and not praying, not leading the family in the Word. And she told me one time, I'll never forget, she goes, we're on two separate roads, but we're going in different directions. And so I thought, she's right. So here's another mistake I made. I convinced her to get on my road. I said, oh, honey, come on, just come one time with me to one of these parties. Come to this gathering. Come to this little trip we're going to make with these people. They're great people. They're fun people. And we'd go, and I was drinking, and she looked at me like I'm his love. But eventually I wore her down.
4: And she started.
5: I'm not getting her off the hook. She's responsible for her own actions. But I'm the head of my home.
4: Yes. Women follow.
5: And I think, honestly, the first time she went my direction was to please me.
4: Yep.
5: To make a happy home. And she did. She went on my side of the road. Now, here's the problem. She began to enjoy it. She began 13 years after falling away from the Lord. She turns around in bed one night. And we're just lying there. I knew things were not good because we were drifting away. When you talk a little less, the feelings between you are a little bit more distant.
4: Yeah.
5: things aren't the same and you can't put your finger on it. She rolled over in bed one night and said, Dale, I don't know what to tell you. And I said, what do you mean? What are you talking about? And she goes, I don't love you anymore. This was after 18, 19 years of marriage. I don't love you anymore. I thought she was going through a phase. I thought midlife crisis. She was, I think she was 36 at the time. 37, yeah, 36 at the time. And so the next day I thought things would turn back to normal. From that day forward, Ryan, she became a different woman.
4: Really?
5: We were under the same roof, but now in her mind, her heart, and in her life, she was single. And she acted like it. She acted like it. I don't think she had anything going on with anybody else when we first had this conversation.
4: Right.
5: But it wasn't long after that, being like she's single, acting like she's... I would wake up, I would wonder where she is at night, and we would get into these huge arguments because I wasn't going to let my wife just take off, go everywhere she wanted, do whatever she wanted. She told me, I'm 36 years old. I'll do whatever I, you know, dang well, but she used another word.
4: So do you think that there's like divorce coming at this point, or like, I mean, what's going on in your head? I mean, you just like, I'm going to write this thing out.
5: I was living in a dream world at that time. I was living in a fog, in a nightmare.
4: Yeah, I bet. I mean, it's pretty shocking when your wife rolls over.
5: Well, there's people that are going to be listening to this that are going to say that's the way I feel right now.
4: Yeah. Yeah.
5: Because it's common. It's one of Satan's greatest victories. He separated the home. And the Bible says that if a house is separated, if it's divided, then it cannot stand. And that's exactly what happened, Ryan. We were living two separate lives under one roof. Well, I got to the point where we were always arguing, and I was watching the children, and the children were crying, and I couldn't tell. It was about 6 months after she told me she didn't love me. And I asked her, do you want me to leave the house? And she said, absolutely. I want you to leave the house. I'm going to divorce you. Broke my heart. I never thought I'd hear those words. I still loved her. I still love my family. I'm a family man. I never caroused around. I never, you know, did things that I couldn't include my children with.
4: Right. Because you have your son, your daughters, you don't want to break
5: that. I was a hardworking man. I always brought my check home. I did everything for them. And when I lost that, Ryan, I was a broken man. I remember the night that it happened, and it was a Saturday night, and it was one of those epic moments where it was like Saul of Tarsus getting knocked down to the ground. And the Lord spoke to me and said, you've been fighting me. You've been fighting me. Surrender. Surrender. And I just started sobbing like crazy. I got into my car and I drove to West Covina. Now remember, I had not been to Calvary Chapel, West Covina in 13 years. I used
4: Dang,
5: to drive.
4: You fell out hard. I only
5: lived 2 miles from the church, and I would avoid it like a plague because you know how conviction can be. I drove 2 miles out of my way to avoid going down the street. That
4: you don't
5: want
4: to be seen on that street.
5: I don't want to be seen on it. I don't want your dad to see me because he'll follow me.
4: But you were in communication with my dad during this time.
5: Yeah, he would every now and then because you know your daddy's tenacious. Yes. He would always call me sometimes, or he would show up just to pray with me, and it was annoying to me, to be honest.
4: Yeah.
5: But he never gave up. And so I knew. And the Lord told me, this was at midnight on Saturday. If you can imagine the miracle that was about to take place, the Lord told me, go back to church. Go to West Covina. And I'm saying, but it's midnight. I didn't even question it. I just got in my car and I drove. And I got to the parking lot. It's completely dark. And I'm wondering, Lord, why are you bringing me here? Nobody's here. And when I drove into the parking lot, a car turned on its lights and started driving towards me. It was your dad.
4: What the heck was he doing there?
5: You know, it was a miracle.
4: Well, yeah, I know that.
5: He was at a party for someone that was leaving the church.
4: Okay.
5: And he had to go back to the church to pick something up that he had forgotten. Remember, the next day he was going to be doing services.
4: Yep.
5: So I think his notes he wanted to pick up. And so he's leaving the parking lot. As I'm pulling into the parking lot, I get out of my car. I just knew it was him. I hadn't seen him. I didn't know what kind of a car he drove.
4: Yeah.
5: He gets out of his car, I get out of my car, and I start weeping. My knees hit the ground.
4: Yeah.
5: And he wanted to talk. I said, Raul, before we talk, I've got to ask God to forgive me. And I asked Christ to forgive me of my sin and to wash me and cleanse me and to use me again.
4: Yeah.
5: yep. if he would have me. And we said that prayer. Today in my office, I have somebody asked when we left that property, what would I want? And I said, well, there's a 12-inch by 12-inch spot in the asphalt that I would want, because that's where I gave my life back to the Lord. And somebody here in the church went out there, asked the people if they could have it. He cut it out and re-asphalted it for him. And in my office, I have it. And what it says on there is a scripture. It's out of the book of Joel, the second chapter, the 25th verse. I'm going to share that with you, because if you're listening here today and you feel like you've gone too far, you've done too much bad, and nothing will ever change that, here's the word of the Lord that I received that night. So I will restore you the years that the swarming locust has eaten, the crawling locust, the consuming locust, the chewing locust, my great army, which I sent among you. And that said everything to me, man. That number one, it said, this was, you know, this is the army. All the bad things that happened to me, all the messes I got myself into, God had his hand on.
4: Yep.
5: This was my army. I sent them so that you'd be here today. And it was so real to me, because my life had been ruined for 13 years. I'll never get those years back. But in this text, he's not promising the years back. He's promising what was eaten in those years. You see, mm-hmm. time passes. You'll never get it back. But God is able to restore everything that he would have given you in those years.
4: That's so interesting.
5: And he did, Ryan.
4: Mm-hmm.
5: From that moment, I gave my life to the Lord, and to not misdirect this conversation for people that are listening. That moment, my life on the outward didn't get any better.
4: Right.
5: On the inward, it was an epic moment.
4: Mm-hmm.
5: A load was taken off of my shoulders, and I loved and feared God again. I went back to my house and I told Barbara what happened to my wife. Remember, I wasn't living there, so she wondered what I was doing. She thought I went crazy. Now it reminded me of when Raul was
4: right.
5: not going to.
4: Yep.
5: And I told her, you know what? I got saved. Come on. And she rejected me.
4: Dang.
5: I thought, once she sees I'm saved, everything's going to. It didn't change.
4: Yep.
5: She told me, I'm going to see an attorney. Our marriage is over. This doesn't change a thing. I'm very happy for you, she told me.
4: You know, I've heard this story, and we're going to keep continuing, but I've heard several people come up to me with this same story. I gave my life back to the Lord. I went to my wife, and they're thinking everything's going to be okay.
5: Yeah.
4: But God still has to, we reap what we sow. God still mm-hmm. has to work out those details.
5: Mm-hmm.
4: It's not, when you give your life back to Jesus Christ, or you give him to for the first time, no matter what you're going through, life does not get better immediately. There is a process that God has to do in your life. Yes, number one, what happens is you ask for forgiveness. He takes that weight off. He forgives you of all your sins. Your name is written in the book of life. So there's amazing things happening spiritually. But then in the natural realm, God has to start working out those details and taking you on that journey.
5: The restoration process had begun.
4: Yes.
5: And the restoration process began with a broken heart. And then God restoring my soul.
4: Yep.
5: And my soul was restored, Ryan, I'll be honest with you. But now I was hoping my family would be restored to me.
4: Mm-hmm.
5: I went back. She rejected me. And some people say, well, how long does it take for God to work? And by the way, Dale, did it all work out? Well, yeah, in the end, it all worked out. But I was headed for the most difficult time of my life up to that point. And that was facing rejection from the woman that I loved and the family that I desired. And how I wanted to make it for the Lord, and how I wanted to make it better, and I wasn't allowed to do that.
4: Dang, that's heavy.
5: Yeah, so I want to share this with you. I went alone to the foot of the cross on behalf of my wife and my family. And as a broken man, I began to pray and ask God to forgive me for misleading my family, misdirecting my family, being a bad example to my family. And Lord, please give me another opportunity. I had gone to sleep one night, and we were separated for about 3 months now, and I was not, you know, I was existing And I was going to church. I was going to Bible college at the time. And I was really beginning to give up on my marriage. And I had even gone to your dad. And I said, you know what? She's cheated on. She's with the other guy all the time now. And she loves him. She doesn't love me.
4: Dale, we are going to go to break
5: okay.
4: in 15 seconds. Mm-hmm. Hold that thought. You guys, if you tune in, I have Dale Goddard in studio. And this story has been intense. And I know this can relate to a lot of people. We're going to be back in a few minutes right after the break. So please join us and we will continue this story.
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4: If you were with us right before the break, we have Dale Goddard in studio. He's the assistant pastor at Calvary Chapel, Diamond Bar. He works with my father, Raul Reese, and they've been friends forever. But the story that we've been talking about tonight is how he, my dad actually led him to the Lord. And from there, basically started walking with God and just got caught up in the cares of the world. Just like Jesus says, if you want to be my disciple, you got to turn from your selfish ways, pick up your cross and follow me. And he says, if you try to hang on to your life, you're going to lose it. But if you give up your life for my sake, you will save it. And what does a man profit if he gains the whole world and he loses his own soul? Dale was in a situation where he was working at a store and he was climbing the ladder with his success as he worked more hours. But what happened is that pulled him out of church. And he was making money. He had the cars, the boats, you know, the success. And basically what happened at that point is he ended up losing his wife. They just went in different directions. And now here he is. He gives his life back to the Lord. And Barbara, your wife, doesn't want you back. Even though, Dale, you're like, I gave my life back to Jesus. I want to do what's right. She's like, we're filing for a divorce. It's over.
5: Yeah, she was absolutely sure what she wanted. And that was not me. And it was a happier life with somebody else who, by the way, was married. He was leaving his wife for her, and it was a real mess. And there I am in a little trailer that my uncle allowed me to live in because it's free. I'm there, and it's hard at that time financially. And everywhere way else, I'm trying to be a good husband, or a good father anyway at that time, and
4: yeah.
5: Support my children, giving them the house and paying for everything. But it was really hard. I'm lying in bed and I'm wondering, Lord, it would be easier if I was just single now. And then I wouldn't have to do what I'm doing and let the courts handle it. There's no way she's coming back to me. I went to your dad anyway and I said, Raw, I said, you know what? I have biblical grounds for a divorce. And he goes, oh, yeah, you probably do. She's with another guy. And I want to get back. She doesn't want. Okay, yeah, yeah. And he goes, I just have one question to ask you. I said, I'm going to go get divorced. He said, did God tell you to?
4: Yeah.
5: Did God tell you to? And I looked at him with disgust. I knew I couldn't lie to him. You know, and no, God didn't tell me to. He said, what did God tell you to do? He said, God told me to wait. So I went home that night, and I'm mad, and I'm upset, and I try to go to sleep. My typical night was fighting to get to sleep, and then when I get to sleep, I'd wake up at 3 o'clock in the morning, and that was about the extent of it. Nothing was changing, and so I'm crying out to the Lord. And in my sleep, I really do, I don't know if it was a vision, I don't know if it was a dream or whatever, but as clear as I'm speaking to you, I heard an angel tell me to read Psalm 6. I don't know if I had ever read Psalm 6. There was a Bible next to my bed, and I picked it up, and I began to read. I'm going to read it to you.
4: Yeah, do it.
5: Because it answered my prayer. O Lord, do not rebuke me in your anger, nor chasten me in your hot displeasure. Have mercy on me, O Lord, for I am weak. O Lord, heal me, for my bones are troubled. My soul also is greatly troubled. But you, O Lord, how long? That was my question. How long will I have to? Lord, I'm living for you. Verse 4 says, return, O Lord, deliver me. O save me for your mercy's sake. For in death there is no remembrance of you. In the grave, who will give you thanks? Verse 6 said it all. I am weary with my groaning. All night I make my bed swim. I drench my couch with my tears. My eye wastes away because of grief. It grows old because of all my enemies. Verse 8 changed my life. It says this. Depart from me, all you workers of iniquity, for the Lord has heard the voice of my weeping. The Lord has heard my supplication. The Lord will receive my prayer.
4: That nailed it right there.
5: You know, what that told me, Ryan, was God was there with me.
4: Yep.
5: He was in the middle of the storm with me. And the angel told me everything is going to be all right. That's all. He didn't say my marriage was going to be restored, that I'm going to you know, not have any more issues or troubles. Everything was going to start. No, nothing changed after that when I got out of bed the next day. Nothing really changed except this. Inside of me changed a lot.
4: Right.
5: I had a peace about me that was unbelievable. I started smiling again. Why? Because the Lord told me everything was going to be okay. He confirmed it in His Word that He had heard my prayer. He had heard my tears. He had heard my cries. And I believed it. I trusted the Word of God, maybe more so than ever before in my life. And it was the most natural thing in the world for me to do. My wife saw me that day because I needed to give her some money. She looked at me. She goes, "What are you so happy about?" And I told her, "I don't know." But I shared with her that God had spoken to me and said everything's going to be okay in my life. So with you or without you.
4: Dang.
5: You know, and in my life at that very moment, like I had talked about earlier, that was one of the epic moments in my life. God became real and I trusted Him. And you know, it seemed like a long time, but it was just another few short months. And I get this phone call and it was my wife, Barbara. And she says, "Can you come pray with me?" First she said, "Can you come to the house?" And she had never invited me to the house when we were separated. I thought it was to sign papers. And I asked her, "Is it to sign divorce papers?" She goes, "No, I need you to come and pray with me." And I didn't know what to expect. I went home and I asked her what was up. And she said, "Have you been praying for me? Have you had people in church praying for me?" And she had this story that she told me about going to work in the middle of the night. Nobody was on the freeway. And she had this vision while she was driving.
4: No way.
5: And I'm not going to share the vision because it's very personal.
4: Yeah.
5: But she said, "If this vision is true, when I get home, I'm going to call this person." It was her ex-boyfriend. And if it's true, then I know God has spoken to me. And she called him up and it was true. And so she calls me that night and says, "Come pray with me."

0: still didn't love me. This is, again, from anybody that's listening and thinks things change quickly. God has his way, and his way is unexplainable. You may not understand it.
1: Yep.
0: But it was God's way to get us together again. And she told me, when I finished praying with her, she said, I want to give our marriage another chance. She goes, I'm going to give it 6 weeks. And I said, and in my mind, I'm saying, don't put God on a time clock.
1: Yep.
0: But I said, I'll take it.
1: God is in all the details.
0: He is in every single detail.
1: He has your number. He has her number. And if he's going to work it out, he's going to contact both parties.
0: Yeah.
1: Both parties will be notified.
0: Absolutely. Absolutely. That's a good way to put it. And so we agreed, and she came, and she allowed me back in the house. I did tell her that I'm a different man, and that there may be some things that I do now that she may be uncomfortable with. I pray openly. I'm going to want all my kids to pray together, and our house is going to be established upon God's word. Mm-hmm. It's the authority that I live by, and it's going to be the authority that our marriage lives by. And I asked her, do you agree with it? She said, we'll give it a try.
1: I want to bring up this verse because I think it was mentioned earlier in the show. Seek ye first the kingdom of God and his righteousness, and all these things will be added unto you. When you gave your life to God, she didn't want you back, but you decided that you were going to seek ye first the kingdom
0: Absolutely.
1: Of God. So for the listeners, what does that look like? I mean, I have a lot of people that listen to the show that don't even know what that verse means.
0: Yeah.
1: What life application?
0: I was building on my relationship with God first, not my relationship with my wife.
1: So what does that look like? What did you do?
0: It looks physically, it'll look like this.
1: Yes.
0: It was an essential that I pray first. It was essential that I let God know my needs.
1: Mm-hmm.
0: Not man, not my wife. It was essential to me now that I was in the Word of God. And I did it every single day. I read the Bible a couple of times in a very short period of time, because that's all I did was read the Bible. I dedicated myself to not read anything else but the Bible. I only read the Bible. I only listened to tapes that Chuck had done, because your dad gave me 365 tapes. And I listened to, I think it was the 2000 series, through the Bible. And I couldn't get enough of the Word of God. But in my pursuit of learning more about God, my relationship with Him grew. It grew by leaps and bounds. And I was going to find out I needed it, because when she came back, everything wasn't hunky-dory.
1: Yep.
0: There was a lot of water under the bridge, and for couples that have tried to make it and failed, generally it was because of the sins of the past.
1: Yep.
0: She had been with another man. I didn't forget it.
1: That would be a hard one.
0: Oh, I struggled not bringing it up all the time, and there were times when I'd see a movie and there'd be an indiscretion in the movie, an unfaithful part of the movie. I'd say, there it is. Look at it. That's what you did to me.
1: Or a fight.
0: You know,
1: bring it up.
0: And you know, I wanted to make her hurt sometimes because I hurt so bad, and I felt she didn't hurt at all.
1: Mm-hmm.
0: And so, you know, the enemy wants to do all of that, and we had to work our way through it, Ryan. I remember telling her one time, I had reminded her of her sins. I reminded her of how she hurt me. She turned to me and she said, "You want me to love you, don't you?" And I said, that's what it's all about. When are you going to open your arms to me? When are you going to embrace me like you really mean it? When are you going to welcome me to the bed? When are you going to do these things? Because I've done it all for you. And she said, that's the problem. She goes, I thought you did it for God. And she said, you want me to fall in love with God, don't you? And I said, yeah. She goes, then why are you insisting that I fall in love with you first? Boy, it broke me.
1: Yeah.
0: I cried, man. I said, I'm sorry. You're right. I promise you, I will not bring it up again. And that's when our marriage started to heal. When I stopped bringing up the past.
1: Yeah.
0: I stopped reminding her of her sins. It was like a scab, and I kept pulling it off, and it couldn't heal. I put my eyes on the Lord, and the temptations didn't go away.
1: Because there's no forget. I mean, if you keep bringing up the past, just for people that are listening, if they keep bringing up the past, how can there be any healing going on?
0: You know, the Bible says that when Jesus forgave us of our sin, that he cast it as far as the east is to the west.
1: Yep.
0: Into the deepest part of the sea. We fail to do that sometimes, and it's not true forgiveness. Yep. True forgiveness takes place when the other person

0: The person you're forgiving believes it. And they'll only believe it when you stop bringing it up.
1: Yeah.
0: And so I learned that the hard way because we almost blew it again. We almost, you know, she asked me, do you want me out of here? Do you want me out of here? I'm gone. I don't love you. She told me, I do not love you. Well, I thought, how long is this going to take? You know, now everything was going better. This was after about 5 months.
1: Okay, five months.
0: 5 months together. Still, we're together. We're trying. She said she gave the Lord 6 months now to make it all work. And I'm thinking this isn't working. And Raul invited me to go to Scotland on a missions trip. And I went. I said, can I bring my wife? He says, yeah. And so I took Barbara on. And that's where Barbara's life was changed. God began to use her. And when we got to Scotland, it was just such a beautiful miracle. Now the happy part of my story, he bound us together there in Scotland, and she forgave me for my sin, and I had plenty. I forgave her. It was 6 months almost to the day, and we got back together. And we've been married 50 years now. This month, or in October, we will have been married 50 years.
1: Wow, that's amazing.
0: And I'm happier today than I've ever been in my life with my wife. And I think she can say the same thing. And God has truly restored what the canker worm, the canker locust, has eaten away. But I thought back, Ryan, I thought, Lord, why do we have to go through so much heartache, heartbreak, trial, error, messing up, doing it again and again and again? Like you said, God was slowly building us. He was preparing us for something even more difficult. And on January 21st, 2008, our beloved son of 36 years of age was killed in an automobile accident. He was a highway patrolman. He was a perfect son. Getting a knock at the door at 6 o'clock in the morning and having the highway patrol show up at your door isn't a good thing. Mm-hmm. And it was his chief, along with a couple of his friends that I knew. They were in uniform. They were crying at my doorstep. I called Barbara down. I didn't even have to ask. I told them my son is dead, and they said yes. Dang. And so we all ended up in our living room. My wife and I embraced each other, and I'll tell you what, I knew more than ever before, I knew that for such a time as this, God had prepared us. If we had not gone through what we went through, I doubt we would have made it, Ryan.
1: Through that.
0: Because it took that much to keep us from just being washed away in despair. You heard a lot of marriages that struggle after the death of a child.
1: Yep. Yeah, I've heard a lot about that.
0: And I can understand that. But because we had Jesus Christ as our common bond, we not only made it through, but I believe that to this very day, his life had greater meaning. Because I had one woman tell me, and my wife, when we were going through the funeral process, she goes, I don't know if you'll understand this right now, but God must have loved the two of you very much. And I said, what do you mean? My son just died. She said, yes, but for the sake of others who will go through this kind of heartbreak, they're watching you.
1: Yeah, your story.
0: And she said, you're doing well. Didn't feel like it.
1: No.
0: But we were hanging on tightly to the Lord. Together we were hanging on tightly to the Lord. And God, I think, even strengthened our marriage even more so through that. Well, Ryan, you know, I've been back in ministry for 30-plus years now. I've seen a lot go on in ministry. God still has me at your father's side. I'm still holding up his arms. And if you asked your dad if he were here today, he'd say, we'll probably die in the pulpit together on the same day. You know, because wherever he goes, I go.
1: Yep.
0: And you get Raul, you get me. And most people in ministry that have known us know that.
1: Yep.
0: I've got his back, and I'll always have his back. I owe a lot to him because God used him in my life, not because he's a celebrity or he would hate that.
1: Yeah,
0: but because he was.
1: He may. People may think he's a celebrity. My dad's. He's so down to earth. It's ridiculous.
0: Oh yeah. I always tell people that meet Raul because they sometimes expect something else.
1: Yeah, it's because he had a movie out, but that's not what you get.
0: Yeah, they expect a perfect guy. I say, you know what? He will. Break you of that thought right away.
1: Immediately.
0: Because he jokes around a lot. But when it comes to spiritual things, he's very serious.
1: Yes.
0: And at a drop of a hat, he'll stop his car to pray with a guy on the side of the road. I've been with him when when we're out there at restaurants or we're on mission trips doing something, that everything stops and we're doing street witnessing. And this is, you know, Raul Reese out there.
1: Yeah.
0: And when people find out who he is, they usually are pretty surprised that he would stop to buy him a cup of coffee or that he would stop to, because they were crying. They didn't know him.
1: I've seen him do this several times.
0: He didn't know him. God always seems to put him there at the right time. I've learned a lot from your dad. I owe him a lot. I'll be loyal to him till the day I die. And and for anybody that's listening, and I want to reassure you of this, I'm no different than anybody else. God didn't single me out as the only person he was ever going to do this for. In all my heart, and if your marriage is struggling out there today, and I want to probably leave you with this thought, get your eyes off of each other. Stop trying to put the blame on each other. Stop looking for an answer outside of the Word of God. Allow the Word of God to be the authority between the two of you, the centerpiece of your home. It's His Word. It's God's Word that matters, not yours. And then embrace the Word of God. I always tell people, open the door to the Word of God with a willing heart, a willing spirit. Let God minister to you with His words. And then remember where you were when you met God. Remember all that God has done for you. Remember His promises are true and He cannot lie. Remember what He's done for others, like this testimony you've heard today.
1: Yep.
0: Because God has that in store for you if you seek Him.
1: It's never too late. You're not too far. You haven't done too much. God loves you. You know, one of my favorite verses is where it says that God's thoughts for you are more than the sands of the earth. Mm-hmm. And they're thoughts of love. He loves. He wants to restore. He wants to fill you with His Holy Spirit. He wants to show you your destiny. He wants to show you your purpose. He wants to restore all the things that maybe you have destroyed. And remember, it doesn't happen overnight. It's a process that God does in your life as He starts shaping you, molding you, developing you, removing things out of your life that are dragging you down. And then He's placing the things from His heart into your heart, in your mind. And it's a process. So if you're listening now and maybe you're not a Christian, give your life to Jesus Christ. It's very simple. You just, whosoever calls on the name of the Lord shall be saved. Just say, save me. Yes. Fill me. And then find a Bible find a Bible study to go to. I mean, you can go to Calvary Chapel. What is it? It's like look up calvarychapel.com or something, or any other local churches in the area that teach the Word of God. And like Dale said, get your Bible. Read the Word of God. He says he seek ye first the kingdom of God. He talked to God, which is praying. He let God know what was going on in his head and his heart and the things he needed help in. Then he got plugged into church. And I like how you said all you did is listen to the Word, prayed, and read the Bible.
0: And the last thing was get involved
1: with
0: the Word. Mm-hmm. You know, it's one thing to read the Word. Be not ye just a hearer of the Word, but be what? A doer of the Word. That requires your involvement. You can't just read the Bible where it says that you are required to forgive. You have to actually forgive. You have to actually be the one. Even though the other person may be at fault, you have to follow God's Word and be a doer of His Word. You know, Jesus said to the Pharisees, don't even these, they forgive their friends, but they won't forgive their enemies, but you forgive your enemies. You know, we have to forgive those who have sinned against us. And you begin to apply these principles. And you know what? They work. They really do work. Your wife may say to you, or you may say to your wife, well, it'll never be the same, so why try? And I would agree with you. But do you really want your marriage to be the way it was? It may never be the same, but it can be better than it ever was. My marriage wasn't the same. It was 100 times better than it ever was. And so with that encouragement in mind, reach out. You know, it doesn't cost you anything to try this. You don't need to go to a counselor even. I'm not saying counselors are bad, if you must. But if you're not going to listen to the Holy Spirit, what makes you think you'll listen to another person? It's not going to happen. Let the Holy Spirit minister to you and be true to yourself. Follow the convictions of your heart. Watch what happens, and don't be in a rush. Like Ryan reminded us, things don't happen overnight. Generally, things that are good take time. And maybe God is continuing to teach you many, many more lessons that you need to learn so that your marriage would be sustained down the road when things do get tough. You're not going to learn everything at once. You know, we are an open book, but we're a book with a beginning and an end. And we need God's guidance, direction, and counsel every day of our life for greater purposes. For all things work together for good to those who are in Christ, according to His purposes. People, the way we live our life, how we honor God in what we say, what we do, will be the answers. Those are the things that are going to change the future of you and your family.
1: If you want victory, it comes down to obedience. Yeah. Obedience to God. Being doers of the Word of God, not just hearers. You read it. You do it, you live it out in obedience, and head to the cross, like Dale was saying, by yourself. It's only you and God, and then He shows up, and He starts doing an amazing work. Is there any last words you would like to say, Dale? I know that was kind of...
0: Well, you know what? If you're out there today, just continue to pray for me and my wife, Barbara. We have now there's 16 of us in my family. It's a tribe. We did a little premature celebration of our 50th wedding anniversary, and we got us all together. We all prayed together, and we went on a little trip together that we used to draw closer to each other. Guys, invest in your life. Invest in your life through Christ. Make Him first. Do what you do according to His word. If you're not sure what you're supposed to do, find it in His word. Don't be in a rush. Let God be your guide and let Him direct your every step. And I can't say more than that. That's all you need.
1: Well, Dale, thanks for being on the show. And you guys, if you want to get past shows, you can go to ryan-reese.com. We have all the archives for over 2 years of shows talking about all different subjects. We're here on Sunday nights at Calvary Chapel Diamond Bar, as well as, you know, the Whosoever's Movement. We're getting close to that school year. We went to 59 schools last year. We are trying to hit 150 schools this year. We are praying that God is going to open the door for 150 schools. We are seeing thousands and thousands of kids getting saved in the middle schools and high schools in the public system. So pray for us that God will open doors and God will provide and God will show up and save as many students as possible in Jesus' name, so we can get them plugged in to the Bible clubs and they can find out their purpose and their destiny. We will see you guys, or we'll be talking to you guys next weekend. We love you. Peace.
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0: 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Well, K-Wave family, I hope you enjoyed that message by Ryan Reese. I think it's so wonderful to understand that God is moving in our younger generations, in my generation, in your generation, and our younger generations. Let me tell you, the kids that are growing up today, they are strong. They are not the lost generation, but they are the generation that I believe is going to carry the boldness, the kindness, the goodness of Jesus in a fresh new way. I believe that they are going to be front runners, that they are going to be those who are unashamed of the gospel. Let's make sure that we're in prayer for our younger generations and that we're taking time to pour into them, to partner with them, to disciple them, and to train them up in the way that they should go. Well, coming up next, we've got Somebody Loves You, the weekend edition. Keep it right here on K-Wave.
1: Hi, this is Pastor Jared Mueller from Hope Chapel in Huntington Beach with the K-Wave Scripture of the Day. 1 Peter 5, 5 through 7 says, "Clothe yourselves, all of you, with humility toward one another, for God opposes the proud, but gives grace to the humble. Humble yourselves, therefore, under the mighty hand of God, so that at the proper time he may exalt you, casting all your anxieties on him, because he cares for you." Humility isn't always a virtue that we think of when we talk about the power of God in our lives. We might tend to think more about faith or confidence. And in reality, humility doesn't negate confidence. It just directs our confidence towards God and not ourselves. I always think of this scripture in the context of wind. When we are arrogant, it's like walking against a stiff wind. But when we humble ourselves, then God's grace empowers us and the wind is at our back. The wind of the Holy Spirit empowers us when we humbly acknowledge God. 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
3: 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And it all depends on your relationship with Jesus Christ today and how you're learning and how you're rooting and grounding yourself in the Word of God.

0: Welcome to Somebody Loves You Radio, the Bible teaching ministry of Roel Reese in Diamond Bar, California. We're thankful to have you along with us as Roel returns to 1 Corinthians for an illuminating look at what it means to trade the wisdom of the world for the foolishness of God. The idea of taking up your cross to follow Jesus may be counterintuitive, but as you'll see today, dying to yourself is exactly what Jesus requires. Stay with us for encouragement to submit to Christ and glorify God with all of your life. Here's Roel Reese in the book of 1 Corinthians.
1: And now in chapter 1, verse 18, we're going to see Paul now showing the folly of exalting men, building up men and not emphasizing the real promotion on the cross of Jesus Christ. Now, the gospel is the most important thing in the world. I don't know why, but people always get hung up with the instrument instead of the message. And we shouldn't do that. We should never, ever, ever take the glory for anything that God has in our lives. He deserves all the glory and all the honor. We would not be today what we are because of Him. That we are who we are. He takes up one, He takes down the other. He can do whatever He desires in our lives. And so Paul the Apostle was one of the great apostles of Jesus Christ. And Paul never, never took the credit for himself. He always gave exaltation and he always pointed to Jesus Christ. And the way he starts out in verse 18, he says, "For the message of the cross is foolishness to those who are perishing." Imagine what he says here. The word message here literally should be in the Greek preaching. The preaching of what? The cross of Jesus Christ. We don't preach ourselves, but we preach Jesus Christ crucified and resurrected. That's the message. We are the messengers, and we have the message. And the message is the cross. The cross of Jesus Christ. Now, what's interesting about here is that his first message, here as we see it, is pointing to that message of the cross of Jesus Christ, which is opposite of all that men consider to be true wisdom. The wisdom of this world, Paul said, is foolishness. But the world looks at the cross as foolishness. And yet, through the cross of Jesus Christ, it is the power unto salvation to everyone who believes in Jesus Christ. But to those who are perishing, notice what he's saying here. To those who are perishing, he says, "For the message of the cross is foolishness to those who are perishing, but to us who are being saved, it is the power of God." Now, I found something interesting here. That as he says, "But to us who are being saved," I thought we were saved. You notice when he said, "being saved." There is a problem in many times with Christians, and I think a doctrine that has been discussed for a long, long time is eternal security. Eternal security. In eternal security, they say that they believe that once you're saved, you can never lose your salvation. That's what they teach. And yet the Bible says that salvation is the free gift of God. Okay? And Jesus, in speaking in the Gospel of John, chapter 15, between the vine and the branches, he says, "He who abides in me," notice, "abides in me," he's grafted in to the vine, or what? Will continue to be fruitful. Then he talks about how the vine, he takes, he trims it, and those branches that are not bringing forth fruit, he cuts them off and he puts them in the fire to be burned. But those that are truly saved and are continuing in faith in Jesus Christ every day, what does he do? He doesn't cut them off, he trims them to bring forth more fruit. More fruit. So many times as you talk to people in the church, over the last 40 years, I've seen it happen. Where people come to know the Lord, they get saved and they get excited. And then it's like the parable that Jesus gave us of four types of hearers. Those, number one, that have no faith. Those that are emotional hearers. They come, they listen for a little while, they get excited. But eventually, over a couple weeks, months, they fall away. And then the third group is the ones that come to church, they like what they hear, but the things of the world are more convenient to them and more powerful, so they never really truly come to faith in Jesus Christ. But the fourth are the best. Those are the true believers. Those that come and hear and they do what God's word says, they bring forth 30, 60, and 100-fold in fruit. We have to be fruitful, not unfruitful. And one of the things about the cross of Jesus Christ, it focuses on who Christ truly is. When he went to the cross and he died for the sins of the world. And that's why Jesus, in Matthew, in chapter 16, verse 24, remember he said, if anybody desires to come after me, let him deny himself and take up his cross and follow me. The cross, the instrument of death. If you want to live, you got to learn how to die first. So that God can resurrect you in fullness of life. And that's the problem that I think we have within the church today. There are hundreds and thousands and millions of people have never learned how to die to themselves. So they don't know the experience of the cross of Jesus Christ. You see, it's not the short time, it's longevity. Where will you be 30, 40 years from tonight in the Lord? That's important. And it all depends on your relationship with Jesus Christ today. And how you're learning and how you're rooting and grounding yourself in the Word of God. Because we are living in very dangerous days. We're living in days of apostasy. Many people where you sit tonight said where you sat tonight and they're gone today. They're gone. Many of them are back in the world. And at one time they said right where you're sitting. And they were saying amen to the messages of God. And then at the same time, you think about the value of the cross as Paul is talking about here. The message or the preaching of the cross, the instrument of death, is stupidity or foolishness to those who are perishing, non-believers. They don't want to hear it. They don't want to hear it. But then Paul takes it positive. He says, but to us, who are being saved, it is the power, the dunamis power of God. It's a transition. It's a transformation. It's the power of God that has transformed me into the image of Jesus Christ, that he's made me a new creation in Christ Jesus. And the power of the cross has not only the power to transform us, but has the power to forgive us for our sins. If there was no cross, there would be no gospel and there would be no salvation without the cross. That's the reason that Jesus had to go to the cross and die for the sins of the world. When he was in the Garden of Gethsemane, remember the disciples? They were sitting there and they fell asleep. And what did Jesus do? He went three times and he got on his knees and he said, Father, if there's any other way to the cross, show me, not my will, but thy will be done. And finally, what did he do? He submitted to the will of the Father to go to the cross. And to die for the sins of the world. Otherwise, we would have no hope. No hope at all. Check this out. In verse 19, he quotes now from the Old Testament, from the book of Isaiah 29:14, to confirm what he's saying here. He's going to quote, he says, for it is written, Isaiah 29:14, I will destroy the wisdom of the wise. See, all these philosophers, all these people with great knowledge and wisdom in the world. And I will bring to nothing the understanding of the prudent. Notice that. Which means here that the fact that the gospel would be offensive to human wisdom was prophesied here by a prophet Isaiah. That people were being offended by the gospel, especially the cross of Jesus Christ. And yet it is the power unto salvation. Without the cross of Jesus Christ, there is no salvation. No salvation at all.
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1: Notice Paul's next hurdle here. It's a defiant challenge he brings here. He gives the answer. Notice, where is the wise? Three questions, three rhetorical questions. Where is the smart people? Where's the wise? Where's the scribe? Where's the disputer of this world? Has not God made foolishness the wisdom of this world? It's an emphatic what? No. Imagine that. The world thinks they're really, really smart. And here Paul, in writing concerning the cross of Jesus Christ, he's bringing a great challenge by asking three major questions. Where is the smart people? Where is the teachers? And where is the disputer of this age? And then he says, has not God made foolish the wisdom of this world? Yes, through the cross of Jesus Christ, that's the reason why people are perishing. For since in the wisdom of God, the world through wisdom did not know God. So the world thinks they're real smart. Go up to a smart person in the world, and a Christian, do you know Jesus Christ is your Lord and Savior? Oh man, I don't believe in that kind of stuff. The only way you to come to the knowledge of God is through the Word of God. By humbling yourself before God and asking Jesus Christ to forgive you by repentance and coming to Christ and then reading the Word of God. That's why he starts and says, for since in the wisdom of God, the world through wisdom did not know God. In order, and it pleased God through the foolishness of what? Of preaching to save those who believe. Can you imagine how simple that is? The preaching of the gospel of Jesus Christ. Imagine if he would have made 10 rules in order to come to Jesus Christ. Rule number one, rule number two, three, four, five, six. There's none of us who would ever come. I wouldn't come. And he made it so simple and yet so hard for the natural men, the people in the world. And think about this, how easy it is to go to heaven, and why is it that billions and billions of people will go to hell? Because they don't have the simplicity of faith to believe in Jesus Christ. They'd rather believe in Plato and Socrates. They'd rather believe in all these knowledgeable people, in the knowledge and the wisdom of this world, than to humble themselves and accept the true message of Jesus Christ and the true wisdom and power of God through the cross of Jesus Christ. They will give you salvation. That's the power of the cross of Jesus Christ. You see, it pleased God by preaching of the cross, a message that seems foolishness, stupidity to the men that are in the world. They don't want to be saved. And we should never force ourselves upon them. We should never do that. Unless they ask, I'll tell them. Unless they're willing to humble themselves. But if they want to be argumentative with me, I won't even talk to them. I will not do that. I won't waste my time. And it's really important that if we do have the message of the cross, it's not by our preaching, but by our living that people will come to know Christ. Check this out, verse 22. For the Jew is always requesting what? A sign. The Greeks are always seeking after what? Wisdom. The knowledge of this world. Notice that. In verse 23, but we, the Christians, preach Christ crucified, to the Jew, a stumbling block, and to the Greeks, foolishness. Notice that. The cross of Jesus Christ is what we preach. We preach Christ crucified to the Jew. What a stumbling block. And to the Greeks, notice, foolishness. They were so hung up in knowledge. So much hung up in, and the Jews were so hung up in their laws and regulations. In verse 24 he says, but to those who are called both Jews and Greeks, Christ, the power of God and wisdom of God. That word power is in reference to the redemption of Jesus Christ, his blood. When he went to the cross and he died on the cross, when he pierced his side, remember the water and the blood came forth? He died of a broken heart for you and for me. That's how much Jesus Christ loved each one of us individually. He loved us so much. That he was not willing that any should perish, but all should come to repentance and receive Jesus Christ as Lord and Savior. Then why is it that people get so negative and so defensive when you talk to them about the cross of Jesus Christ? And yet everybody, man, in the world likes to wear a cross. And yet they don't believe in the power of the cross. Nobody should wear a cross unless you believe in the power of Jesus Christ. The cross of Jesus Christ is the power of God unto salvation that is given to us. And so Paul was kind of frustrated with the Greeks and the Jews because they always were asking for signs. Now in chapter 1 again, verse 25 now. He says, because the foolishness of God is wiser than men, and the weakness of God is stronger than men. Notice how beautiful that is. You see, actually, there is neither foolishness nor weakness with God. There's not. It is the power of God unto salvation. But the Apostle Paul is saying that what seems to be foolishness of God to the world, to us, it is the power of God unto salvation. You see? Totally different. The world can accept by faith the power of God through the cross of Jesus Christ. It is stupidity to them. Verse 26. For you see your calling now, brethren, that not many wise according to the flesh, not many mighty, not many noble are called. This verse 26, if you want to mark it, this is the scripture that Calvary Chapel uses for all pastors in the ministry. Because God did not call smart people in the hippie movement. He called all, like Greg Laurie, he called Jeff Johnson, John Corson. He called all these guys, all of us together, and he called us by the cross of Jesus Christ to come to know Jesus Christ as Lord and Savior. And then we couldn't even preach or teach, and God did the work that he wanted to do. It's so cool, without going to seminary. But you know what? It's because the power of God. The power of God unto salvation. It's not by your piece of paper hanging on the wall. It's by being born again of the Holy Spirit that God will empower you. And God will use you. And you don't ever have to go to college. You don't ever have to go to college. I did it because everywhere you go in the world, as a pastor, they're always asking for doors to be open to go into college. Or to go into different places, they want to know if you graduate from a college. Because that's the standards of the world, but not with Jesus. So don't ever feel intimidated by people that have education. Don't feel intimidated. It's the power of God that brings us to the place where God wants us to be. See, to the world, preaching is foolishness. To us, it's the power of God unto salvation. That's why Paul says here, because of the foolishness of God is wiser than men, and the weakness of God is stronger than men. Watch verse 26. Again, for you see your calling, Calvary Chapel. Notice that not many wise according to the flesh, not many mighty nor noble are called. But God has chosen the foolish things of the world to put to shame the wise, and God has chosen the weak things of the world to put to shame the things that are mighty. Isn't that amazing? The power of God, notice that. The power of God. Think of how the book of Acts started with 120 in the upper room, Peter, a fisherman. Paul the apostle was the only educated one. I mean, he was really educated. A Roman citizen, a Jew, taught under the foot of Gamaliel. And at the same time, think of Peter, James, John, which they were fishermen, Andrew. And at the same time, God chose them. And here is Peter. He writes two letters in the best Greek you can ever have in a manuscript. First and Second Peter. James, the brother of Jesus, writes the epistle of James. Paul the apostle, the theologian, an apostle of Christ, gives us 14 letters, Romans to Hebrews. And then the Gospels, Matthew, Mark, Luke, and John. Matthew was a tax collector, a Jew. He writes his Gospel to the Jews, King of the Jews, Jesus Christ. Mark, Mark was what? Writing his gospel. Notice his uncle was Barnabas. He writes the gospel to the Romans, to the Roman Gentiles, the son of men. And then check this out, and you go to the gospel of Luke. Luke wasn't even an apostle. He was a Greek doctor. And he came into the picture, and what did he write? He wrote the gospel of Luke. And he writes it in the best Greek you could ever have it in. He was a Greek. And he gives us the gospel of Jesus Christ. And then John the Beloved, he gives us the gospel of John as Jesus Christ being deity, the Son of God. No, deity, God's Son. And he wrote also 1st, 2nd, 3rd John and the book of Revelation. John, the beloved brother of Andrew. Imagine that. And it's incredible how people look at that and they don't even see it. The power of God, the way it works. But God has chosen what? The foolish things of the world to put to shame the wise. When people look at you, they say, man, how did you get in that position? It's the Lord. The Lord puts up one, the Lord puts up the other. He does whatever He wants to do in our lives, fully and completely.
0: 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We always enjoy exploring the Bible with you, and we invite you to join us again next time as we take a few moments to quiet our hearts and minds before the Lord, asking Him to speak to us through the pages of His Word. Now, with the closing thought, here's Roel once again.
1: Check this out. Verse 30, he says, but of Jesus Christ, you are in Christ Jesus. You see that word in, circle it. You know why? That's your position in Christ. It's not outside of Christ. I'm in Christ. My position is in Christ. And then he says what? Who became for us wisdom from God. And notice, and righteousness. How's that? Through faith. And sanctification, positionally. And thirdly, redemption. Three things. Notice that. The verse here is emphasizing, again, righteousness that comes only by faith in Jesus Christ. And then sanctification, my position separated to Jesus Christ, sanctified. And then thirdly, the redemption that I receive in my life by the blood of Jesus Christ, washing and cleansing me from all of my sins, not guilty ever again. The cross of Jesus Christ. He's the only one that can forgive sin like that. And notice, he quotes now again, that it is written, he who glories, who does he glory in? He glories in the Lord. in the Lord. Who gets the glory? Jesus.
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2: Sharing life, delivering truth, giving hope in your home for the Word. Weekends and throughout the week, we've got encouraging messages coming for you. The goodness of the Lord is found in His Word. It's found in worship. And how beautiful that we get to come together over these airwaves to worship the one true King. I don't know what you're doing tonight. Maybe you're putting the kiddos to bed or cleaning up those dinner dishes, or maybe you're going to work for that midnight shift. I want to encourage you that the Spirit of the Lord is with you. One of my favorite things about God is that we can call on His name at any time, no matter where we are, what we're doing, and He's available. He listens. He hears the prayers and the cries of our hearts. He is ready to speak. He is ready to meet you where you're at. He is ready to pick you up and dust you off. He's ready to challenge you to be the better version of yourself. God is accessible. And that's good news for you and me. My best friend and I were sitting in the living room earlier today, and we were talking about how cool it is that the moment we whisper His name, He's there. To have the Creator of the universe, the one who spoke creation with just His voice, the sunrise and the sunset that we gasp in awe of, the one that created that beckons to our whispers. Why would we not have faith? Why would we not have hope? Why would we not believe for the better? The King of Kings and the Lord of Lords is on your side. And I'm so thankful He's God and we're not. But let's get in a good habit of calling upon His name, inviting Him into our struggles, inviting Him into our decisions, our celebrations, our dreams, our desires. Because when God has an invitation, He does what only He can do. And that's the kind of life I want to live. I don't know about you guys. Coming up next, we've got Worship That Walks with Sheridan McDaniel. Keep it right here on SoCal's favorite Christian radio station. 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
7: 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He serves as the senior pastor of A Place for Worship Church in Anaheim and St. Mark Baptist Church in Long Beach, California. His ministry reaches beyond the church walls. 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To not just worship on Sunday, but live out our worship throughout the week. Today's message is titled, Don't Lose Heart. When life feels heavy and the wait feels long, it's easy to grow weary. But God's promises still stand, even when your strength doesn't. In this episode, Pastor McDaniel brings a timely word for those who feel tired, discouraged, or on the verge of giving up. You're not alone, and you're not finished. Let's listen in.
8: As we focus on don't lose heart, I want to look at scriptures in 2 Corinthians chapter 4, verse 1 through 2, verse 7 through 10, verse 13, and verse 16 through 18. I want to begin by just letting us know the end game of the enemy is to use whatever he can to cause you and I to lose heart. The heart is the seat of our emotions and desires. It drives our will towards action. It's a spiritual organ that drives our behavior, the heart. To lose heart is to quit. It is to stop. It is to give up emotionally. And when we give up emotionally, we are done. What the enemy cannot have, what he cannot take in his possession, what he cannot control, then he sets out to destroy. Here in his second letter to those in Corinth, Paul dedicates a chapter on what God has done and what we need to do to not lose heart, to not quit, to not stop, to not give up emotionally. In verse number one, Paul uses the mercy of God to encourage us and to strengthen us to not lose heart. With the ministry God gives us to do, he also gives us mercy. Mercy is there to grab and hold me if I fail, if I fall, if I disobey. Mercy holds me as I fight to turn away from secret and shameful ways. Quitting and giving up always enters the mind when you are struggling and falling apart. You begin to think, I can't keep doing this and serve God. I can't keep slipping and serve God. I cannot keep messing up and serve God. And the temptation in our mind is to quit. But mercy says no. Mercy will not let me quit. It will not let me stop or give up. Mercy will keep my heart from failing. I love it in Lamentations chapter 3, verse 22 and 23, where Solomon writes, it is of the Lord's mercies that we are not consumed, for his compassion fails not. Great is the Lord's faithfulness. His mercy is experienced when you and I decide, Lord, I love you so much more than what I'm struggling with. In verse 2, because of his mercy, I turn away from sin instead of trying to change the word to fit my lifestyle. And then Paul says in verse number 7, he uses the presence of the Lord, the presence of Jesus, for you and I not to lose heart. Not only his mercy, but Paul says the presence and the power of Jesus is a treasure inside our earthen vessels. The word treasure is thesaurus, and it means a wealth or a much wealth that has been deposited in me. There is so much of God in you to keep going, to not quit. Paul says that we're troubled on every side, yet not distressed, meaning we're not defeated or crushed, perplexed, but not in despair. Perplexed meaning I don't know what to do at times, but I will not give up. We're persecuted, but not forsaken, meaning that we're hunted down, but we are never alone. And cast down, but not destroyed. That speaks of being hurt sometimes, but we keep going. The treasure in you, the treasure in me, it will not keep us from being afflicted. It will keep us from being crushed. The power is not for the affliction. The power he puts you and I is for the crushing. Because, yes, we are going to go through. But our response is what God gives us the power to be able to rise up, to be able to go forward, to be able, as Paul writes, to be perplexed. But I'm not going to drown in despair. I will be persecuted, but I'm not going to be forsaken by my Lord. I will be struck down at times, but the power on the inside of me will keep me from being completely and utterly destroyed. And the only way to see his power is that you and I have to stay the course. We cannot quit. We cannot walk away. We cannot give in. That's not going to be our testimony. Our testimony will be one of being hit hard, but yet we consistently bounce back. There's nothing that can happen to you or to me that we don't have the power to overcome. Suffering is a part of our life. It's something that you and I will go through, but yet the power to overcome is also a part of my life and what you and I will experience. The treasure, it is in you. The treasure, it is in me. And that treasure is released when you and I walk in worship, when we walk in prayer, when we walk in obedience. The treasure that the Lord put on the inside of us will be released. Paul says in verse 13, the way we don't lose heart is by speaking what we believe. So first, his mercy is there. In verse 7, his presence and power is there to keep you and I from giving up and from losing heart. And then, now he says, by speaking what we believe, that will keep us going forward. It's not enough just to say, I believe. If we believe, we must speak what we believe. When I speak what I believe, that gives me the strength to carry it out. Speaking what you believe is talking to yourself. What you speak out loud often becomes cemented in your mind. And that is a habit that you and I must get into. That is speaking what I believe, talking to myself when no one is around. Sometimes you just have to stand in that mirror and you tell yourself, you go, boy, you go, girl. You rise up. You keep moving forward. You walk in his word and walk in his will today. You speak to yourself. Sometimes the greatest word you will ever hear will not come from someone else speaking to you, but it will come from that word that you speak to yourself. And then in verse 16 and 18, Paul uses the renewing that God does in us daily to not lose heart. And so his mercy is there for me and for you to not lose heart. His power and his presence is there for us to not lose heart. And here he's telling us the renewing that God does on the inside of us daily will keep us from losing heart. Outwardly, things are going down. But Paul says, inwardly, things.

0: renewed.
1: You're listening to Worship That Walks with Pastor Sheridan McDaniel. Sometimes the greatest battles happen in silence, when no one sees the tears, the prayers, or the questions behind the smile. But hear this, God sees you, and He's strengthening you, even in the waiting. You may feel weary, but you are not without hope. Don't lose heart. What God started, He's still working out. Let's go back to today's message with Pastor Sheridan McDaniel.
0: To experience the renewing, you have to focus on the things that are not seen. The things that are seen are temporary, yet the things that are not seen are eternal. The things that I cannot grab with my eye, that I cannot focus on a daily basis, those things are what is eternal, what will last, what will be there for me, what will come to pass. That's what you and I must focus on. Not that which is fleeting and not that which is temporary, but we must focus on that which I cannot see. And that which I cannot see is what I have to strongly believe, what I have to strongly hold on to, what I have to strongly focus on. And that focus comes from being a person that knows what's on the outside is not as important as what is on the inside. I must focus on that which I cannot see. I don't see physically joy, but I focus on it because I know it is there waiting for me. I don't physically see grace, but I focus on it, knowing that God has spoken in my life, in my heart, in my mind, that His grace is sufficient for me. The power of focusing on this unseen, it works in two ways for us. In this life now, David says back in the psalm, believe to see in the land of the living. He did not say see to believe, but he said, I will believe to see. What is unseen now, what is unseen today, is me on the other side of this struggle I'm going through. I don't see it now. I don't see it today. Oh, but I know it's there. And that's what I'm heading into. I don't see it, but I believe to see me coming out of this, coming over this, coming through this. What I don't see right now is me running my own company, but I'm working on it. And I believe that I'm going to see it. I'm going to see that task and that goal that I'm reaching for, that I'm working on, completed. Right now, I don't see me married and raising a family. I don't see that today, but I'm going to see it. I'm going to continue to speak it. I'm going to continue to believe it, and I'm going to trust God that it will come to pass. And so I don't see it now physically, naturally today, but David, he said, I believe to see. And the reason I don't lose heart is because I'm believing to see my greatest days are ahead of me. I'm believing to see what God has promised me to come into my life. I'm believing to see what God has set forth for my destiny to come forth in my life. And it is that belief that keeps me going. It is that belief that wakes me up. It is that belief that drives me on a daily basis. I believe to see healing in my family. I believe to see His grace working on my behalf. I believe to see the plan of God coming to pass in my life. I believe to see a great work of ministry taking place in me and through me. What you cannot do is stop believing. What you cannot do is stop hoping and stop trusting. You hearing me right now, and I just need you to cut that belief switch on again on the inside. And I need you to believe to see

0: it is coming to pass. And you let that drive you each and every single day of your life. It has to be the unseen that pushes us. It has to be the unseen that keeps us going. It has to be that unseen that will not let us quit. It has to be able to keep me emotional about God. When I cannot see what I'm believing, that keeps my emotions alive. It keeps me in a place of trusting. That keeps me in a place of walking towards the prize, towards the reward that the Lord has for me. That mindset, that focus, that heart that says, hey, I can't see it now, but I know it is coming to pass. I know the Lord is working that out. I know the Lord is bringing that into my life. And that helps me, and that will help you not to quit. We don't quit because we have faith. We have faith that the God we serve has always and will continue to bring to pass what we need in our life. When we feel like we don't have faith, it's because nothing happened the last time we believed. But faith is not based on the outcome of a situation. Jesus did not tell the disciples to put their faith in the outcome. He said, have faith in God. So faith does not quit. And because faith is in you, you do not quit. Faith believes and faith speaks. And that's what you and I must continue to do. I need you to practice. I need you to get into a habit of speaking what you believe, allowing yourself to hear that, and you beginning to walk in that. We speak because of what we know, and what we know is that God, He is with us, that God will never leave us, that His hand is sustaining us, that He will raise you up because He promised to raise you up. He raised up Jesus, and He will raise you up continually because He is just that good. The God we serve is the God who put in you and I that grace which renews my mind every day. It renews my spirit every day. It renews my heart every day. And while what I may see happening on the outside of my life, that is not what is governing my life. What is governing my life is what God is doing on the inside. And so I'm experiencing, and you are experiencing right now, a renewing. It's beyond what you feel. Again, it's beyond what I can sense, what I can see. It's what you know, and it's what I know. Because God said it in His word, that I will not quit because of the renewing grace, the renewing hope, the renewing strength, the renewing power, the renewing goodness of the Lord that is on the inside of me. I will not quit because His mercies are new every single morning. Meaning I get a fresh start every single day. I will not quit because His power and His presence is with me. And I can overcome no matter what comes against me, no matter what I face in this life, I can overcome. I want to hear you say that to yourself right now. I can overcome. I will not quit. Because of mercy, because of His power, His presence, because I'm going to speak what I believe, and because God is renewing me afresh every single day. And so that as you and I walk out this day, as we walk out into this weekend into a new week, I want you going into the week knowing what you have and what God has done, and having a strong mindset that says, I will not quit. I can't quit. I will not go back. I will not fold. I will hold on, and I will walk out the grace, the power, and the character of Christ that is on the inside of me. Remember, some people, when they go through a struggle, a hard time, they fold, and others focus. And I want you to remain focused on the hand of God and His work in your life.
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2: 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Well, K-Wave family, how's it going? How are you doing? You know, sometimes you just need a friend who asks a simple question. How are you doing? How's your heart? How are you feeling about this season that you're in? Are things looking good? Are you happy? Are you disappointed? Are you struggling? Are you in the valley? Are you on the mountaintop? Sometimes you just need a friend to be there. And right now, I want to be that friend for you. I want to remind you that no matter what season you're in, whether you're in what feels like a pit or if you're in the palace, I want to remind you that you are loved, you are valued, you're so precious to the Lord. You're irreplaceable. There's no one like you. No one carries the heart of God like you do. I want you to remember Jeremiah 29:11. For I know the plans I have for you, declares the Lord. Plans to prosper you and not to harm you. Plans to give you a hope and a future. My friend, listen to me. God has a beautiful plan for your life. And you can't give up now. You've made it through 100% of your hard days. And guess what? You don't get to stop now. Because what God wants to do in your life is so much bigger than this moment. It's so much bigger than your hard days. In fact, it's your hard days that I believe are going to be the groundbreaking moments that help you lead others to freedom. The victory of your hard days is not only for you, but it's for those that you're going to help crawl out of the pit as well. You're a pioneer. You're a front runner. You're the cavalry. And God is with you. Even if it feels like He's silent, even if it feels like He's far away, He's with you. Call upon His name. Pray. Ask Him to intervene. Ask Him to come into your situation and make a way that only He can clear. Ask Him to do what only He can do. Friend, if it's not good, it's not over. You're not alone. You're not forsaken. You're not forgotten. But yet, God's actually got His eye on you because He loves you. He loves you a lot. And sometimes you just need a friend to remind you of that. So if that was you who needed that reminder, take this as your sign. Don't give up. Don't give in. Don't throw in the towel. Don't stop short of your breakthrough. Believe. Lean into His presence. Cling to His word. Renew your mind. Speak out loud the promises and declarations He has promised over your life. And keep going. You got this. You and the Lord, you guys got this. You're stronger than you think. Coming up next, we've got Christianity Still Makes Sense with Bobby Conway. Keep it right here on K-Wave.
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4: If you just read some of these Gnostic Gospels, you will immediately sense these are not the same as Scripture. 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They're the most bizarre things. At the end of the Gospel of Thomas, Jesus tells the disciples that he's going to change Mary to be a man so that she can inherit glory like them. 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
4: have in the New Testament.
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0: a set of blueprints called the Bible. And these blueprints come included with lots of instructions that can equip us in the home. As we talked about, instructions for the husband, instructions for the wife, instructions for marriage, and instructions for parents. And I get it. When it comes to parenting, a lot of people, they just kind of go with it. They parent by instinct, or they parent by cultural trends, or they parent by the latest book or the popular podcast. Some try to parent the way that they were raised, and others try to parent by going to the opposite extreme and doing everything that their parents didn't do. But when it comes to parenting, we have a task as Christians, and it's to raise up godly disciples. That's the goal. And so we have to begin with the end in mind in parenting. And we have to know what we're raising. That we're raising a human being created in the image of God who is ultimately going to be accountable for how they live their life before the Savior of the universe someday. And it's our calling to help our children understand who they're ultimately accountable to, who it is that loves them, where their identity derives from, and we teach them these things along the way. If we just parent by our moods or by the latest book or by our emotions or by what was given to us or what was not given to us, our kids will not have a clear true north, a clear focus to go after. Now, there's no one size fits all to parenting. You can do everything right and a child can still go astray. And a lot of parents will beat themselves up because their kids go astray, but it's not always because you did something wrong. Sometimes our hearts get twisted up as human beings, and our kids sometimes just need us to take the role of prayer, empathy, patience, and seeking the Lord while they figure their life out. But we do our best while they're under our roof to guide them the right direction. Now, I know when it comes to parenting, it can bring a lot of different emotions up. It could speak to the person who might be infertile and the couple who knows the agony of wanting to have a child but never could have a child. And I also realize that everybody's not in the same season of parenting. Some might be raising infants, others toddlers, some adolescents, some teens. Some are, you know, parents of adult children. Some are grandparents and they've got kids and there's that stage of life. Others, you have an influence. You might not have kids, but you might have nieces and nephews. And there's a responsibility that we can all play to help the little people know what the purpose in life is all about. And so today, I want us to consider the blueprints for parenting, the biblical blueprints. And so the Bible says, unless the Lord builds the house, those who build it labor in vain. And so we have to understand what those blueprints are. You know, sometimes we got to get ourselves into the Word. In fact, if you're a parent, you could get books on parenting, but you could just study, what does the Bible have to say about parenting? What is my job as a parent? And we want to be familiar with the Bible. Some go, well, you don't understand, I've already read the Bible. Yeah, but listen to this. Like the person who's read the Bible once, like that's like saying, I read a book once. Or like if a chapter of information goes past your mind once, do you really think you know the Bible? I mean, we're talking about studying it, right? Like you have to know the Word of God. That's the blueprints. So just reading through the Bible one time, all that did was give you an overview. It's like going on an airplane and looking down at the terrain, but you got to get into the weeds. You got to get into the details. You have to know that, and it has to be coursing through you. So what happens is, as a parent that's literally saturated in the Word of God, then the Word of God will show up and it will be your presence in parental situations. You'll think biblically and you want to have the mindset of Christ. as you're parenting your kids so that you can teach them God's wisdom on how to use their tongue, on what the Bible has to say about finances, on how to deal with their emotions, on how to look for the right type of friends. Bad company corrupts good character. And as I said before too, when it comes to parenting, we have to help our kids understand the answer to the why questions. Because that's the question kids need to know. If we just tell them what to do, all we're working on is behavior. But if we tell them why to do it, then we're working on the motivation for that behavior. And so we want them to have a love for doing the good. We want them to have a love for what the Word says and for God's wisdom. And so when I read the Bible, I mean, I got up this morning at 4 a.m. and I was in Jeremiah, Proverbs, and the book of Psalms. And as I was reading through it, the theme just keeps coming over me. Man, there's a lot of warnings. There are so many warnings in the Bible. But there's a lot of promises in the Bible. And the warnings come before the judgment. And I stop and I think, why does God spend so much time warning us? He warns us often because it's His loving way of saying, this will burn you if you do it and you want to avoid it. And so I think the why behind all of the judgment warnings and all of the passages where you see consequences that are on display, it's God giving us His why. You don't want to do this because it'll destroy your life. It's amazing how much He goes to great lengths to help us to realize our heart is prone to wander, that we go astray. And it's tough because an hour of Bible a week and 30 hours of social media, how in the world could we ever think accurately about God? I mean, genuinely, how can we really believe that we're not interfering the process with our emotions that are saturated by cultural stuff? So we have to really work hard to be Bible people, biblically measured people, so that that is the wisdom that flows from us. So the first blueprint when it comes to parenting, we're going to consider three, is we want to know the child that God designed. So when God gives us a child, a blessing, a heritage from the Lord, we want to know that child, their distinctiveness. The Bible says in Proverbs 22:6, train up a child in the way he should go. Even when he is old, he will not depart from it. Now, the book of Proverbs is not a book of promises. You'll get confused by this if you have a child that goes astray. The Bible has promised passages, but the book of Proverbs is a book of principles. It's a wisdom book, and it's giving us wisdom to say, follow this wisdom. Now, just because it won't work every time doesn't mean you didn't do your job accurately. You can provide wisdom for your kids, and they can still go astray. Now, it says, train up a child in the way he should go. Now, train up a child, in the Hebrew, it carries the connotation of create an appetite in your child for the things of God. Now, that takes work, right? Like, I remember August and Elliot, our grandchildren, the first time we took them to an Italian restaurant, and they were able to sit in little booster seats. They could hold their head up without having it bounce all over the place, and they could sit in the booster seat. And when they started tasting some Italian food for the first times, like when the pasta, I'm telling you, it was the greatest dopamine hit you ever seen in your life. These little babies were going nuts, screaming, shouting, I mean, they were exploding with joy over that Italian dish. The chef went to great work to prepare a meal that satisfied us deeply. I had a Bible professor, Prof. Howard Hendricks, and he used to say, it's a sin to bore people with the Bible. So what we have to do is not bore our kids with the Bible. We have to come up with ways to be creative, to give them an appetite for it. And so at different ages along the way, we're trying to think as strategic as possible about how to get them to digest it. August and Elliot couldn't digest Italian food straight out of mom's tummy. Nope. They couldn't do that. Why is that? Because they had to have milk first, and then there's like mush stuff. And then they start to move to these like Vienna sausages that sit in the container with juice and it's nasty. And then you get them to something a little like chicken parmesan where they can chew and it gets fun. So same thing when it comes to the Bible. Kids digest truth differently at different stages. But we need to train up a child. We need to help cultivate an appetite for holiness, for character, for virtue, in the way he should go. In other words, not in the way that we think that our child should go, not creating mini me's, but the way that he should go, the way that God wired our child. And so what we're doing then in parenting is we're leaning into God and we're partnering with him through prayer. And we're asking God to show us the way that you've uniquely hardwired our child. What are their abilities? What are their gifts? Are they more introverted or extroverted? Are they more logical or feeling oriented? What are their shadows? What creates insecurities in them? And we start gathering material through observation. We're the greatest students of our kids as parents. And we're observing the things that trigger them, the things that excite them, the things where they're passionate. And we try to lean into all that. We look for competitiveness and jealousy and anger and rage. But we don't just get into behavioral modification and parent the anger. We're asking, why are they angry? Why are they insecure? Why are they fearful? Why are they jealous? And then we're reinforcing identity in Christ, identity in Jesus. This is who he shaped you to be. And so all of these positive and negative things that are emerging before us, we're applying a biblical bath over them and washing them in that so that when they go away from home, all the shadowy stuff that emerged in the home, we teach them how to deal with their weaknesses and their sin. We're building a self-awareness into them so that they know who they are and they know who they're not. And then hopefully with that understanding that they're armed with, when they're old, they won't depart from that. They'll know who they are. They'll know their identity. They'll know what causes them to trigger. They'll know what their gifts are. And so spending, like one of the tragedies for me is how much sports has taken away the people from the church. I get it. Robert Malone, Fresno State football, played in the NFL. You know how rare that is for somebody to make it to the NFL? Right? It's very rare. If you don't have a child that is going to be in the NFL or major leagues to spend all the money and time running them around sports, right? It's like, what I appreciated about Simon Cowell on American Idol is he would just tell it like it is, right? Nothing was worse than a mom sitting outside the door biting her nails when she knows her child sings horrible and she's going to let the child go out on stage and be publicly embarrassed. Which, by the way, a prayer request. Our daughter, she is literally this close to Hollywood right now on American Idol. She was sought out by an executive producer. She did a song on string cheese that got over 400,000 views. And one of the executive producers loved the song and then has been preparing her for several months to go before another panel of executive producers. And then that happened this past week. They had her sing three songs and then they wanted her to come back and sing other songs. And then they wanted to meet the family. Like, it was, like, really amazing stuff. He's like, this is the person you see on TV. And so then Heather and I are carrying the twins in, and they're all set up on a screen, and they're literally, there's American Idol banner and all of that. And we're like, hi. And I told Heather, I said, that's a good sign, honey, that they wanted to meet the kids, that they wanted to meet you. And they're capturing a story. And she literally crushed her songs. Like, I was just so happy. So We're going to be waiting to find out anytime. She's already bypassed much of the process. If she gets this, she goes straight to Hollywood and you'll see her before the judges. So be praying for Haley. By the way, part of the story that was fun is we used to play American Idol night. And I'd say, okay, we're going to have American Idol night in the home. And she got to share the story. And I would have us sing. And I knew we sang horrible. And Heather's absolutely horrendous. She'll just kill you. Like, you don't want her singing in church. Right? Like, even the Lord's like, you know what? You don't need to worship me. That's okay. Right? I mean, it's bad. And then I'm not too far behind. But we thought when Haley started singing, like, she's like, we're like, what has happened? We started discovering that she had a voice by taking the game show or the show American Idol and playing at the kitchen table. We discovered her gift, a bent that she has. And we started to cultivate that because that's something that she could do. But what I didn't do is say, you know, Haley, you'd be a great NBA star. We're going to just have you running around in basketball leagues all the time. Because she did some of the basketball, and it was painful, right? She was good, but, like, let's be honest, too. Do you ever, like, get your kids in sports, and you're just, like, you're cheering on the side, but you know, like, you kind of just want them to lose because you don't want them to play another game, or you don't want the season to get extended, and so you're on the sidelines, you're like, oh, Lord, please help them to lose right now, right? Like, God is the designer as well. And we want them to realize that, that God designed them, that God made you. That's a special thought, right? To consider that, that God made you. Psalm 139, David says, I praise you because I'm fearfully and wonderfully made. Become a student of your child. And we talked a little bit about this already, but this is important that we are students of our children, that we know what to ask them, that we think about, you know, these type of things, like what their passions are, the way that they're wired, and some of these things that we've already discussed together. You know, I wanted to read you something because I thought this was super cool. Dorothy Law Nolte wrote a poem many, many years ago, like 100 years ago. But it said this. She writes, if a child lives with criticism, he learns to condemn. If a child lives with hostility, he learns to fight. If a child lives with ridicule, he learns to shy away. If a child lives with shame, he learns to feel guilty. If a child lives with tolerance, he learns to be patient. If a child lives with encouragement, he learns confidence. If a child lives with praise, he learns to appreciate. If a child lives with fairness, he learns justice. If a child lives with security, he learns to have faith. If a child lives with approval, he learns to like himself. If a child lives with acceptance and friendship, he learns to love the world. How cool is that? And so by becoming a student of your child, what we're doing is we're learning to ask better questions. What would that look like? Instead of asking, how was school today, which is going to get the answer, fine, ask questions like this. What do you wish your teachers knew about you that they don't? What kids on campus really frustrate you and why? What kids do you respect and appreciate? What subjects in school do you enjoy studying the most and why? What classes do you hate the most and why? What makes you anxious? What makes you fearful, little guy? When you get angry, what is usually the thing that causes you to get angry? In other words, you're gathering data and asking exploratory questions of your children. And the best time to do that when they're young is when you're trying to put them to bed because they're going to want to get an extra 5-10 minutes out of you because they don't want the lights out. So they'll talk to you. You can have the best conversations at nighttime. But learning to have those discussions. Mom and Dad aren't here, so it's good. I can kind of talk about them now. So, you know, my parents, we didn't talk about our feelings. Dad, real quiet and chill. Mom, flew off the handle. My brother, real quiet and chill. Me, I flew off the handle. But we didn't ever sit down and ask about each other's emotions. how we're feeling, what causes us to be insecure. I wouldn't even have known what that meant. Where are you feeling insecure, son? What? Like, didn't even know how to register something like that. When I became a Christian and I got sober, I battled with alcoholism for a year and a half after becoming a believer. Kept setting these dates. I'm going to get clean, and I'd have a relapse. And it was such a mess trying to, and the guilt was worse because Jesus messed up my sin life, right? Now I felt bad about what I did. And finally, when I got clean, I had numbed my feelings for so long through drugs and alcohol that sobriety started to come into a lively engagement with emotions. And I didn't even know what I was feeling. And I can remember having to go, I was 21 years old learning what my emotions were because I wasn't taught them. And I didn't know what to do with them. I just knew that I needed to anesthetize them. And so I started to feel, that's anxiety. That's confusion. That's anger. And I knew what anger was. I'll be honest there. But anxiousness and worry, some of these things were so acutely, I couldn't pick it all off. And I started to separate it and pick it off and learn what was going on in my interior. And, you know, I look at mom and dad, they just weren't given these skills either. And I can just look at them. And, you know, your kids are the same way. Like, my parents weren't raised with James Dobson giving them coaching tips. That stuff wasn't around. Right? I mean, so we show grace. And we also, if you're kids and you're being parented, try to think about what your parents had. Try to think about the resources that they had. Because most parents are just doing the best they can do. And it can be so hard to be a mom and a dad. And so become a student of your child. Ask those good questions that can help you to know what is going on in their life. Help the child that you're raising or the children that you're raising to discover their calling, to figure that out. Don't fall into the rut of just thinking you got to get off to college and get a 4-year degree. That might not be what your child needs. Haley didn't go to college. She did a little bit. I was her Bible college professor in California. But she didn't. Ever since she was this high, she said, my dream, Dad, is to be a mother and to be a wife. And I watch her now, and it doesn't surprise me that God gave them twins. They're just great parents of twins. But she, this past week, was like, you know, now I'm ready to use my vocal gift on a broader platform if God will do it. But she has all she needs right now. And so we, even as a parent of her, I started talking to her. I go, I think you can do this. I think you can win this show. But I just want you to know, even if you don't get it, it doesn't matter. God's providential over this. Your identity is not wrapped up in that. You have everything you need. You can still sing beautifully. And I just want you to know, if you don't get this, it's no big deal, babe. It's no big deal, honey. You still got Jesus. You still got your husband. You got your kids. And we love you. And you can still sing. It's just what they're looking for. Rest in that. So you try to prepare them ahead of time, but discovering their calling. So, in other words, engage the process with your kids. Kids don't really know how to imagine the future of what it looks like. So they're thinking about what they're going to be. And the child says, I want to be a podiatrist. Okay, well, do you really want to study people's feet all the time? You want to be a doctor. Do you want to stand on your feet all the time? Do you want to see blood? So you get them to envision themselves in the context that they're saying they want to work at, because they might just be thinking in terms of status and money. But you have to think in terms of experiencing that kind of a life. Is that going to be a quality life for you? Is that conducive? You want to be a counselor, but you don't like being around people. Why do you think that's a good call? And so we're trying to figure out, do our kids like working with people or data or machinery? Putting spiritual gift tests and skill tests before them so that they can figure out who they are, who they're not. Letting them get their feet wet. That's why I think serving in a church is so important for kids.
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2: 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This is Madison Smith, one of your K-Wave hosts here at SoCal's favorite Christian radio station. It's been so fun hanging out with you guys. I'm about to turn this mic over, but before I do, I want to pray for you. Because as we talked about earlier, there is nothing more powerful than the power of prayer. God, I thank you for the listener on the other side of this mic. Lord, those who feel like they're winning, those who feel like they're fighting to win, those who feel lost or forgotten, God, I pray right now that your peace, just invite the peace of the Lord to encounter you wherever you are. God, I pray for your peace to wash over them afresh, from the top of their heads to the soles of their feet. That no matter where they're at, what they're doing, that they would pause and that they would welcome your presence into their situation, into their home, into their relationships, into their jobs, into their minds, into their hearts. God, I thank you that your peace isn't anything the world can give, but it is only from you. God, I pray that your peace would genuinely be like an oil that just like, I'm just kind of picturing this alabaster jar full of like the heat of the Lord, like the oil of the Lord, heated oil of the Lord, anointing oil. And I just picture it flowing from the top of your heads to the soles of your feet. I pray, God, as that they are washed afresh in your peace, Lord. That they would be reminded how big you are, how good you are, and how much you love them. God, I pray that even in this next week, Lord, that you would move mightily in ways that they cannot deny in and throughout their lives. That they would turn around and see how things worked out in their favor, how you made a way that only you could make, and that they would remember this moment, that they would remember you're faithful, that you do hear our cries and our prayers. And that you never fail. You're always on time, and your way is always better. Lord, thank you for being a good father. Thank you for being our friend. Help us to be continuously reminded of the truth of who you are, and that we would live our lives in accordance to that truth and not our feelings or circumstances or emotions or bad thinking problems. No, but that we would be believers who take our thoughts captive, who remind ourselves of your word, and who live boldly. I pray that those who maybe haven't given their life to you, Lord, that right now in this moment, they would ask you to come into their heart. That they would make space for you, that they would choose to just believe in you. That if they've been sitting on the fence, Lord, that you would give them a fresh boldness. To say, here I am, Lord. Have your way in my life. I invite you into my heart. I repent of my sins and I ask that you would come and take your place on the throne of my life. God, we thank you that you have finished the work on the cross. Help us to be the continuation of Acts. Those who have put our hands to work for the kingdom. Those that choose to love and to be a representation of the goodness of the gospel and all we say and do. We love you, Lord. We thank you for who you are. In Jesus' name, amen.
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7: Peter has boasted too much, prayed too little, acted too soon in the garden, cutting off the high priest's servant's ear, and he thought too late. Peter had failed to pray for himself. But Jesus had not failed to pray for him.

0: Did you know that God's return policy is better than Walmart's or Nordstrom's? Hello and welcome to Know the Truth with Pastor Philip DeCourcy. I'm your host, Wayne Shepherd. And today, Philip shows us why failure is not final for those who are followers of Jesus. We can make a spiritual comeback if we come to the Father with a repentant heart. In fact, Jesus is rooting for that, just as he did for the Apostle Peter. To learn more about this ministry, visit ktt.org. But right now, here's Pastor Philip.
1: Everybody loves Peter. Why? Because everybody is Peter. When we look at this bungling disciple who promises more than he delivers, who's up and down like a yo-yo in his commitment to Jesus Christ, we can identify with that. And best of all, we can identify with the fact that God doesn't write him off, but picks him up, dusts him down, and gives him grace to go on. We love the story of Peter because the story of Peter is the story of us. That's why we entitled the message on Peter, Be Encouraged, because he is an encouragement. And in fact, that's the ministry that Jesus Christ gives him. Go back to our text, Luke 22, verses 31 through 34. Jesus anticipates Peter's fall, but he tells him he's praying for him. He anticipates not only his fall, but his restoration. And he says, on the other side of that restoration, Peter, I want you, after you have returned to me, look at the end of verse 32, I want you to strengthen your brothers. Peter was to be an encourager. And if you read his life and you read his writings, you'll see that he is. In fact, at the end of his first letter, in 1 Peter 5, verse 10, if you look at the New International Version translation of it, here's what Peter says, And the God of all grace, who called you to his eternal glory in Christ, after you have suffered a little while, will himself restore you. That's nice, isn't it? He restored me, and he can restore you. He got me back up on my feet, and he can establish you and make you firm and strong in your faith. And so we started to look at some of the things in Peter's life that would encourage us. And I want to pick up where I left off. Here's the fourth encouragement. Peter encourages us to know our Bibles better. Know the Bible better. That's the fourth encouragement. You see, one of Peter's mistakes was he failed to remember and apply the words of the Lord Jesus. Let's go back to Luke 22. Jesus told him, Satan's got you on his hit list. He's going to sift you violently to loosen your trust in me. But I've prayed for you that your faith should not fail. These are the words of the Lord. This is the sayings of the Savior. But he said, in verse 33, he said in contradiction to what Jesus said, Lord, I'm ready to go with you both to the prison and to death. And Jesus had to say again, I tell you, Peter, the rooster shall not crow this day before you will deny me. Peter heard the word, but he really didn't hear the word. He certainly didn't remember it. He went about his business thinking, hey, I'm going to prove Jesus wrong. Woo! That very thought scares me. I'm going to prove Jesus wrong. You can't prove Jesus wrong. His word is true and abides forever. Before the day's done, chapter 22, verse 60, Peter has boasted too much, prayed too little, acted too soon in the garden, cutting off the high priest's servant's ear, and he thought too late. Look at verse 60. But Peter said, Man, I do not know what you're saying. Immediately while he was still speaking, the rooster crowed, went off like an alarm clock. And look at verse 61. And the Lord turned and looked at Peter. Ooh, it's hard to imagine that moment, isn't it? And we read that Peter remembered the word of the Lord. Oh, Peter, it's a bit late, son. You were told this and you denied it. Peter remembered the word of the Lord, before the rooster crows, you will deny me three times. And Peter went out and wept bitterly. Peter wants to remind us. Peter wants to encourage us because Jesus has given him a ministry of strengthening the brothers. And we can learn at his expense. His lesson is know your Bible better. And when we talk about knowing the Bible, we're not just talking about accumulating the facts. All right? You might have a Timothy Award from Awana, but you know, who cares if you're not living it? Who cares if you're not remembering what you memorized and applying it each and every day? Peter knew, but he didn't know. And it brought such heartache. If only he had heeded the words of the Lord Jesus. Peter wants us to be aware of the mischief caused in our lives when we forget God's word. See, Bible knowledge does us no good if we do not remember it and live it. That's why we read in Psalm 19, verse 11, about the law of the Lord, which is perfect and converting the soul and opening the eyes and rejoicing the heart. And he goes on to say, and there is great reward in the keeping of it. There's only reward in keeping it. In fact, there's only joy in doing it. Isn't that James' argument? James 1, 22 to 25, where he tells us, hey, when it comes to God's word, there are those who hear it, don't do anything about it. There's those that hear it and do something about it. And those that do something about it are blessed. There's only blessing in the doing. Now you gotta hear before you can do, but you can hear and not do. So you've got to go the whole way through. That's what Paul drives at, doesn't he? In his letter in Ephesians chapter 6 verse 17, we looked at this in our series on the armor. And in Ephesians 6 verse 17, Paul tells us that we're to take up the sword of the Spirit, which is the word of God. So in our fight with Satan, in our desire to grow in our faith, the word of God's imperative. Now here's what's interesting. You may never have seen this. There's two words in the Bible for the word of God. One is logos and one is rhema. The word logos is used, and when it's used, it speaks of the complete and replete revelation of God in its totality. The scriptures. But it's interesting, a second and lesser known word is used, rhema, which speaks of a particular saying, a particular word. Now, would you be interested to know what word Paul uses in Ephesians 6:17? He uses the word rhema. Now, he's certainly not denying we need all the word of God in the spiritual warfare. I think what he's saying, and it would tie into this thing about Peter, when it comes to spiritual warfare, you better know your Bible, and you better know particular parts of the Bible for particular temptations and trials you're going to go through. And you better remember that word. Classic example, Jesus is being tempted, right? And he's specifically tempted to serve Satan and not God. He's particularly tempted to turn stones in the bread. He's particularly tempted to jump off the temple pinnacle and make a big show. And Jesus rebuts the devil with three particular words from the book of Deuteronomy. He doesn't go from Genesis to Revelation. He sticks in one book and he gives Satan three rebuttals. You know what? We're going to serve the Lord God, and him only will I serve. We're not going to live by bread alone, but by every word that proceeds from the mouth of God. You're not going to test the Lord your God. You know, we're not going to play games with glorious and sacred things. The rhema. Peter had a rhema. He had a word from God about his situation and he failed to remember it. And my friends, that's spiritual disaster. I love what Spurgeon says. Oh, that you and I might get into the very heart of the word of God and get that word into ourselves. As I have seen the silkworm eat into the leaf and consume it, so ought we to do with the word of the Lord. Not crawl over its surface, but eat right into it till we have taken it into our utmost parts. You've seen holes in leaves. The silkworm eats its way through that leaf. That's why we've got to go through God's word, burrowing into it, taking it in. And then Spurgeon goes on to say this, I would quote John Bunyan as an instance of what I mean. Read anything of his and you will see that it's almost like reading the Bible itself. He had studied our authorized version, which will never be bettered, as I judge, till Jesus shall come. He had read it till his very soul was saturated with scripture. And though his writings are charmingly full of poetry, so that he could give us Pilgrim's Progress, that sweetest of all prose, yet why this man is a living Bible. Prick him anywhere. His blood is bibline. The very essence of the Bible flows from him. He cannot speak without quoting a text. I love that. Bunyan had so imbibed his old King James. Wasn't old back then. He was so into the word of God and was so in him that when he writes, he just speaks with Scripture. When he prays with Scripture. You cut him, he bleeds the Bible. His blood is bibline. You know when there's some kind of murder or some controversy or crime going on in our country, autopsies follow. And then we get the reports from the autopsies. Well, drugs or heroin or whatever, amphetamines were found in their blood. I wonder what that spiritual equivalent is. But if a spiritual autopsy was done on John Bunyan, Spurgeon is saying that the report would come back, the Bible's in his blood. He's addicted to the Word of God. Cut him and he bleeds the Bible. I have a long way to go and so are you, but let's get about the business of becoming like John Bunyan. Remembering the Word of God, because if we don't remember it, if we don't think about it, if we don't have that rhema ready when the enemy comes, we're in trouble. Number five, here's the fifth encouragement. I've only got six. Failure is not final. This is another inspiring, instructing element of Peter's life. Because remember, he's the guy that did the big face plant, denied the Lord three times. I mean, he's in the hall of failures. He's right up there with the best in the Bible. He's a failure. But you can't take that word and use that to describe all of Peter. Because God takes him, dusts him down, gets him back on his feet and pushes him forward. And when you get into the book of Acts, he's all over that book. He's dominating it. Failure is not final in the lives of those who know the Lord Jesus. Peter, Satan has asked to sift you. He will. And it's going to be a violent shaking. And you're going to lose your way. But I've prayed for you that your faith doesn't fail. And when, there's an anticipation, when you're restored, strengthen the brothers. There is such a thing as a spiritual comeback. Amen. Aren't you glad for that? I love that verse in Jonah 3, verse 1. The word of the Lord came to Jonah a second time. He didn't listen the first time.

like Peter, and it came to him a second time. One of my favorite verses in the Bible when I was a young Christian was Psalm 37, 23 to 24. Though we fall, we shall not utterly be cast down, for the Lord upholds us with his right hand. And I like to illustrate that when the girls were small, only getting on their feet and wobbling around, when we were out for a little walk, you know, they'd walk a little and then kind of stumble, their legs would leave them. And I'd feel them going down, and it would just be a tug of my hand. I'd pull them up and swing them back onto their feet and would keep going. And that's kind of the way it would go all afternoon, you know. Down they'd go, up they'd come, and we'd keep walking. Down they'd go, up they'd come, and keep walking. I never let go of them. And I had the strength to swing them back up onto their feet. You've done that, and God does that. As he walks us home to heaven, down we go, up he gets us. Down we go, up he gets us. Love that. See, God takes returns on damaged goods. He's better than Walmart and Kohl's. And they're good, by the way. I'm amazed. In fact, a guy told me after I quoted that, he said his wife had taken him to Walmart 5 times, but they wouldn't take him back. But God takes returns on damaged goods, and Peter was damaged goods. And not one of us will get to heaven unscathed and unscratched. I don't know about you, but I've got bumps and bruises to prove that fact. I like what C.S. Lewis said, we shall all be muddy and tattered children by the time we get home. Right? Don't know how many times I went home with a hole in my trousers from soccer or mud all over my shirt because I'd fallen or scratches and scrapes from climbing fences into prohibited areas, whatever the case might be. And I'd come home almost every day as a boy and as a young teenager, muddy and tattered, and Mum would take me in with the slap across the head, no doubt. But that's the way we're going to get home to heaven, muddy and tattered. God will take us back. God did that in the life of Simon Peter. 3 times he denied him. And 3 times in John 21, 15 to 19, Jesus will say, Simon, son of Jonah, do you love me? Come on back. If you're real, yes, I'm real, Lord. Are you real? Yes, I'm real, Lord. Then come back. I've got something for you to do. Feed my sheep. Wonderful. Again, to quote 1 Peter 5:10 from the NIV, he will, after a while of suffering, restore you and establish you. Isn't it true that the Christian life is really a series of new beginnings? I mean, this whole idea here about Jesus praying for Peter has often struck me. Peter had failed to pray for himself, but Jesus had not failed to pray for him. So thankful for that. I like 2 Timothy 2:13, write it down, you'll need it and you'll like it. When we are faithless, he remains faithful. And Peter was faithless, Jesus remained faithful, and Jesus prayed for him. Prayed for his fall, prayed for his sin. And when Peter would come back, he would forgive him. Why? Because if any man sins, we have an advocate with the Father, Jesus the righteous. An advocate is someone that speaks on your behalf. And Jesus is praying, and he's praying for Peter that his faith won't fail, praying for Peter that he will be restored. I love that Jesus is rooting for his return. I want you to think about it. If you've got a prodigal son, if you yourself are maybe in the far country and not sure if God will take damaged goods, Jesus is rooting for Peter's return, but I've prayed for you. In fact, I like what Philip Graham Ryken says about that little phrase. Satan's going to sift you, but I've prayed for you. Here's what he says. The word but puts everything that Jesus would do over and against everything Satan would try. Satan's going to sift you, but Jesus is going to pray for you. That's the antithesis. Satan was against Peter. Jesus was for him. Satan wanted to destroy him. Jesus promised to save him. Satan petitioned to have Peter for himself. Jesus prayed that Peter would hold on to him forever. That's so good to know. And so be encouraged by that. Jesus is rooting for us to return. And if we come broken and repentant and make a good faith effort to turn from our sin by his grace, he will forgive us and restore us and use us again. Now, here's an interesting thought before we move on. I want you to notice what Jesus didn't pray. Jesus didn't pray for escape. Jesus didn't pray for ease. He prayed for a faith that had been strengthened after the fall. And

0: By the way, Peter's restoration was already being prayed for before he fell. How beautiful is that? And Jesus prays for strength for the fallen saint in his restoration and then the recommission to follow. Peter needed to be humbled. Peter needed to be pruned. And I'm not saying the bad is good, but good can come from the bad. And Jesus didn't pray that he would escape the temptation. Jesus didn't pray for escape or ease. He prayed for strength and faith. And I think sometimes God lets us go through trials and breaks us as we even break ourselves against his word. Because on the other side of it, he can really use us. I mean, this is the ministry Peter's going to have. He's going to be an encourager. And he was good at it. And one of the reasons he was good at it, because of the pain he went through. He was humbled. He didn't trust himself as much after that. He learned something about himself he had never seen. He learned the depths of God's grace and the heights of God's love and the breadth of God's faithfulness in a way he had never experienced. You don't think he was the leader he was because of his brokenness? That's why Martin Luther said to the Protestant ministers of the Reformation, when it comes to the training of a minister, God uses his word, prayer, and temptation. He didn't say seminary, by the way, there. Not that that's not good, because he had one himself. He's just saying, hey, the greatest education is life. And sometimes the greatest education is our brokenness and the temptations and trials we go through. Don't waste those. God won't. I love that. In fact, when I was in Martha's Vineyard on vacation just recently, one of the books I took with me was Charles Swindoll's book, Laugh Again. If you haven't read it, it's a good read. It's on the book of Philippians. And in it, he tells about sitting in a chapel at DTS. And he's taking notes, which he's often done. And he's heard hundreds of speakers and he's written hundreds of sermon notes. But that day, he said, all of a sudden, he looked up because Alan Redpath, who was preaching, who was the pastor of Moody Church in Chicago, an Englishman himself from the Keswick movement, said something that Swindoll said he never forgot. Here's what Alan Redpath said. When God wants to do something impossible, he takes an impossible man and crushes him. Very insightful and very true. When God wants to do something impossible, he takes an impossible man. Peter, blue-collar fisherman, limited education, really stuck on himself. But some innate gifts, unique to his personality and background, God takes that impossible man and crushes him and then does impossible things through him. Just read the book of Acts. He's there at the choosing of Matthias. He's on his knees praying for the outpouring of the Holy Spirit. He stands up on the day of Pentecost and is used to win 3,000 people to Jesus Christ. He purges the church of sin in addressing Ananias and Sapphira. He loves the poor. He stands with Paul in the controversy in the Jerusalem council. And this kosher eating Jew gets out of God's way and embraces Gentiles whom God is bringing to Christ. How do you explain that? God did something impossible with an impossible man because he crushed him. Maybe God's crushing you. Embrace that, because fragrance can come from that. In fact, listen to Vance Havner. God uses broken things. It takes broken soil to produce a crop, broken clouds to produce rain, broken grain to give us bread to give us strength. It's the broken alabaster box that gave forth the perfume. It is Peter, weeping bitterly, who returns to greater power and usefulness. He went out and wept bitterly, but his soul was washed in the weeping, and Jesus took him up and used him.
1: Maybe you're feeling a little crushed today. We hope you found encouragement in hearing that God will use your brokenness to do something that might seem impossible. 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I'm Wayne Shepherd, inviting you to join us again next time for more bold and clear Bible teaching from Philip DeCourcy here on Know the Truth. 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Jesus said, "You shall know the truth, and the truth shall make you free."

0: 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Well, hey, I'm Ron Beaver. 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Well, up next, everyone's favorite topic, money. Well, not really, but Dr. Mark Job shows us how money can sometimes be a negative thing in our lives. We stress about it, never have enough of it, and on top of that, we are instructed in God's Word to give of our resources to God. And for many people, this can be a stressful issue. But Dr. Mark Job shows us that although God will bless us for our giving, giving what we are led to give, it's also about how we manage our money, according to God's Word, because God's Word says a lot about managing money. Proverbs 9 is where we're starting as we learn God's way to manage our resources. Bold Steps Weekend is next on K-Wave.
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4: The first thing I want you to know is, like, to your question, if God is all good, then why would he descend to... why would he send a distressing spirit? And I think there's like a couple senses in which God may send something, right? He may send something like, is it active or is it passive? God's not the active initiator of evil. In this context, he's certainly not. But passively, God can withdraw his hand and allow evil to, you know, like, we live in a world that there is evil. And God is not the source of that evil, but he does allow that. It's a part of the sin nature that we're all wrestling with. So I would say to you, in this context, this isn't the Lord like actively sending evil to Saul, at least as I understand that, but allowing this to happen would be a better, it's as if God was holding that back. And then that was now that spirit, that distressing spirit was allowed opportunity. I would suggest it's more in that context than it is that God just like, you know, okay, distressing spirit, come and get Saul. Rather, there was a distressing spirit that God was withholding. Mm-hmm. And then he kind of allowed that a little bit. I would take it more as God passively allowing that to happen.
5: John? And Phil, I was also thinking while you were talking about this that, you know, with Saul's rejection of the Lord, there was also a display of God's discipline on Saul's life by the way that he did permit that spirit. You know, the ESV, the translation that I use, uses the term a harmful spirit. And I think that that's also really helpful to understand, because it's not like God was just, allowing all this evil to come upon Saul. And isn't it interesting that if you keep on reading that when David, who now had the Spirit of God, would come and play his harp and would worship the Lord, that Saul could find relief from that harmful spirit, right? But it also, thinking about the discipline part, it made me think of in 1 Corinthians 5:5 and also in 1 Timothy chapter 1, as Paul talks about these people that were rejecting the Lord, were rebelling against God, that Paul said, I delivered them to Satan, right, for the destruction of the flesh. In other words, like Phil was saying, when you remove yourself from following the Lord and you choose to live a life outside the protection of the Lord, then then you become susceptible to all of these harmful spirits that want to destroy you. But in those cases that Paul said that, he was hoping, like especially in the case of 1 Corinthians chapter 5, that when people are reminded of what life is like outside of the protection of God, that they would want to get back on the inside. Right. And so I think that there's things like that happening. But for God to just be up in heaven, just saying, yeah, you know what? I don't like Saul anymore. I'm just going to send the worst demons to just inflict evil on him. And I think that's too simplistic of a way to understand it. I think that there is definitely more that we see happening, and it has to be filtered through the character of God.
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9: I want you to be able to help out someone that's in need and say, no, I can't help them out because I owe so much, I have nothing left over to give. I want you to live in a place where you have enough to meet your own needs, left over to save, to give, and enjoy what you have. Is that what you want as well?

0: Welcome to Bold Steps Weekend with Mark Jobe, Senior Pastor of New Life Community Church and President of Moody Bible Institute in Chicago. I'm Wayne Shepherd, and today we're continuing a very important lesson about a subject that so many of us struggle with, and that's money. For some, it's an idol, and for others, it can be a major source of pain and stress. But Mark, you're helping us realize that God doesn't expect us to figure this out on our own.
1: No, you know, God has a lot to say about how we manage our money. And again, sometimes we hear just about giving, which is very important. Mm-hmm. But we don't hear enough about managing our resources as well. And again, Scripture has a lot to say about that. And so I think these messages are going to really speak to some people's life, especially towards the beginning of the year as you're creating your budget.
0: Yeah, let's start the year right, huh? With that set up, let's go ahead and dive into part two of Mark's message. The pie is bigger than what you think.
1: When I fear God, it means I listen to His ways. Proverbs chapter 9, verse 10 says, "The fear of the Lord is the beginning of wisdom, and the knowledge of the Holy One is understanding." When you fear God, you will want to know what God says. Let me describe it this way. It's like when, well, you're driving down I-55. The speed limit says 55. You're going 85. You see some blue lights ahead. You don't have your glasses on, so you're not sure it's a cop car or a taxi. Boy, don't you hate it when you can't tell, is that a cop or a taxi? Well, I know some of you have stopped, gone real slow when a taxi was back there, and then, it's just a taxi, and then you step on it. Now, you're going 85. You could get in an accident. You don't have your seatbelt on. You have your phone on and you're texting. This is bad for your health. But the fact that you see a cop ahead and you see the lights, you fear the law, so you slow down, you get your belt buckle, you click it on, and you turn off your phone. Why? Because you fear the law in a healthy way. It's good for you to fear the law because you know the consequences to your life. And the fact that you fear the law and don't disregard them is healthy for your life. The same is true of the fear of God. Now, I've been working on that whole driving thing and speed thing, and I had an experience a couple of years ago. I was driving. It happened to be a Sunday morning. I was on my way to church. I was going kind of fast, and I saw a cop car right behind me. I was like, oh, no. I pulled over. He pulled up behind me. I rolled down my window and I got my driver's license and my insurance card. I rolled down the window and gave it to him and looked at him. And I thought, boy, this guy looks familiar. And he looked at me and he said, "Pastor?" I said, "Yeah." He said, "Pastor, you gotta slow down." I said, "Yeah, I was on my way to church." And then he said something, he left me, you know, he says, I think he did it on purpose. He said, "Okay, Pastor, slow down. Godspeed." So I drove away thinking, Godspeed. Was he saying bye or is he saying go at Godspeed? I don't know, but it made me think a little bit. So I've been working on that. But the fear of the law is the beginning of wisdom in your driving. The fear of the Lord is the beginning of good living because you fear what God can do and what He says, and so you start living according to His laws. It's the same thing. Number two. So the first thing I want you to understand is that the plan that you choose now will determine the future you live later, so choose God's way. Number two. What you do with the first and the best matters most and matters longest. Notice what he says in verse 9. Not only does he say that wisdom will lead to long life and prosperity, but now he tells us what to do with our resources and finances. He directs his attention specifically to money and finances. And he says, honor the Lord with your wealth. with the first fruits of all your crops. And then he tells us the repercussions of honoring the Lord. He says, honor the Lord with your wealth and the first fruits of all your crops. Listen. Then, verse 10, your barns will be overflowing and your vats will brim over with new wine. Honor the Lord with your wealth, and if you honor the Lord with your wealth, your barns will overflow and your wine vats will overflow as well. And I know most of us aren't farmers and most of us don't own a winery. In essence, what he's saying is when you honor the Lord with your wealth, there will be surplus and overflow in your life. So the result of honoring the Lord with our wealth is that we will have abundance or overflow in our life. Now, it doesn't mean that for a Christian that honors the Lord that they'll never lose their job. It doesn't mean that they'll never have financial crisis. It doesn't mean that they'll never go through a difficult time. But the overarching principle is if you follow the laws of honoring the Lord, that it will lead to abundance and overflow in your life. So let's look at what it means to honor the Lord. To honor the Lord, the word honor means to be heavy or weighty or to give weight to. When I honor someone, it means that when they speak, I pay attention to what they say. When I honor someone, it means that when they walk in the room, I stop, I pause, because I give them attention because they carry weight, importance. To honor someone means that, well, when you greet them with respect. To honor someone means that you actually acknowledge that someone or something is important, and so you give them your full attention as you honor them. The Bible says, honor the Lord. Give your full attention to God's way of managing your money. Honor the Lord with your wealth, and when you honor God with your wealth, God in turn will work in your wealth so that your wealth or your finances lead to overflowing.
0: We'll continue with part two of today's lesson here on Bold Steps in just a moment. 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Mark?
2: Yeah, and by the way, Wayne, we love to hear from our listeners. We have some people that send in comments and testimonies, ask questions. And so we encourage your feedback. We love to hear. You can go to our website, and there's a place for questions, comments, or we even created a telephone number so that you can call and we can hear your voice.
0: Yeah, that number is 312-329-2011, 312-329-2011. We'd love to record your voice there and perhaps use it on the air. We'll select some of these for airtime, Mark, as we say. Hey, you mentioned those questions. I happen to have one here. Is it okay, this comes from Holly in Ohio, is it okay to have communion in your home without a pastor? I have a family member who felt we should not be doing this. We really like to show our faith and gratitude for what Jesus did for us. Thank you.
2: Yeah, thank you, Holly, for that question. I would put it this way. The Bible doesn't actually tell us that a minister or a pastor has to be present.
0: Mm-hmm.
2: The best context for this is in the context of a church and worship. But the early church met in homes, and it was a little less formal than it is right now. I think the important thing about communion is that it not be taken lightly, that it's explained, that it's taken as a serious act of worship. There were certain traditions that very much emphasized that it had to be a clergy that did it. And there's certain traditions where they believe that that was actually the blood of Christ and actually the body of Christ. And that's how you received Christ. And so that would be dispensed through clergy. The Bible does not teach that. We believe this is a symbol of the death, burial, and resurrection of Jesus. So I think that if it's done in a serious, worshipful manner, that the Bible does not have restrictions about celebrating communion with believers in a home.
0: As is often the case, it's the attitude that counts, isn't it?
2: That's right.
0: Well, if you are listening today, and if you have a Bible question burning on your mind, or you simply want to share your testimony and tell us how Bold Steps have helped you in your walk with Christ, reach out. 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It's titled, "The Pie is Bigger Than What You Think."
1: As I was thinking about this, I was thinking, how do we honor God with our wealth? What does God say about finances? And what should we be doing with our finances that says to God, "God, we're honoring you"? Well, I've been teaching you this for a couple of years, and I go back to the principle I taught you last week. I've been teaching you a simple formula, and I believe it's a formula that you won't find it exactly in Scripture, but you'll find it alluded to these principles. I call it the 10-10-80. Save 10, give 10, live on 80. That is taught throughout Scripture, the concept of giving, the concept of saving, and the concept of living within our budget. Let me just mention it to you. When you live within your budget and you don't go into debt, so very simply, number one, don't go into debt. Live within your means. If you have debt, eliminate it. When you pay off your debt, you are honoring God. Debt is not a sin, but debt is foolish and will lead you to stress. So if you want to honor God with your money, first of all, determine, I will, by God's grace, get out of debt. Now, some of you can't even utter those words because you feel like you're so far in the hole that it would be impossible for you to do. How many of you know sometimes we got to speak in faith and follow up with action? So can you say it with me out loud? I will, by God's grace, get out of debt. Now tap the person beside you and say, I will, by God's grace, get out of debt. Turn to the person behind you and say, I will, by God's grace, get out of debt. Now, did it feel good to say that? Yeah, I will. Now, I can't overemphasize the importance of getting out of debt. The Scripture talks about it, and if you didn't listen to last week, listen to it. But guys, I gave you several scriptures about, owe no man anything. He that is in debt is a slave to the lender. Whatever takes away your choices, whatever takes away your options is not of God. God wants you to be free, not bound. So getting in debt takes away your options and your choices and your freedom. And it is imperative that you make a war on debt. What does that mean for your life? I'm not sure. But I believe that for some of you, it means that you tear up some of your credit cards. You have a holy tear up credit card burning ceremony. For some of you, it means I start living within my means. And I double check before I spend. And I will not spend if I don't have it. It's delayed gratification. Do you realize it's a lot easier to spend on credit card than it is to spend in cash? Because it's like invisible money. I swipe a card and I get a good. But if you have to dole out $200, it just feels like, man, $200? But if you just swipe a card, it's like, I don't see it. It's like magic. Swipe a card, get the goods. It's like Monopoly money. I was just in Switzerland a couple weeks ago. and they have Swiss francs. It looks like play money to me. So at the store, they would say, this is 50 francs. I'm like, 50 francs is Monopoly money. It's like nothing. I don't care spending this money. I'm really spending money, but because I don't see it, I don't understand it, it's not the money that I'm used to. It's easy to spend, and it's the same with credit cards. And let me tell you something about this. And again, I want to hit on this because I believe that so many people are in debt. No, I know that 160 million Americans have credit cards, and the average household has $15,000 in debt and credit card, and the average interest on credit card is 18% to 22%, and if you pay the minimal on those credit cards, you will be paying off your credit card for the next 8.5 years. And that's why I want you out of debt. I want you out of debt because I want you to be able to go on a missions trip like Zach did. And not say, no, I can't go because I owe, off to work I go. I want you to be able to help out someone that's in need and say, no, I can't help them out because I owe so much, I have nothing left over to give. I want you to be able to help out a family member that's struggling because you have the money and are able to give and say, no, I can't, I just need someone to loan me some money. I don't want you to be the family member asking other family members to loan you money. I want you to live in a place where you have enough to meet your own needs, left over to save, to give, and enjoy what you have. Is that what you want as well? I hope so. I'm talking about honoring God with your wealth. Secondly, I talked to you about it this last week. Let me emphasize it again. Save. Save. The Bible talks about how the wise person saves when the sluggard doesn't go to work and consumes all that he has. It takes discipline to save. It takes delayed gratification to save. Most of us look at our money that we have and it burns a hole in our pocket. We want to spend it now. Saving takes internal discipline that says, I will put it aside and I won't touch it. And that's why I'm saying open up a savings account that you don't have easy access to. Put some money aside and say on a monthly basis, on a weekly basis, it doesn't have to be a lot, but I think everybody should have a savings account, because if you don't have a savings account, the Bible tells us in Proverbs that you are setting yourself up for disaster when the winter time comes. And there will be a winter. Your car will break down. Your tires won't last forever. Your furnace will need upkeeping. Ralph knows that. He's been to my furnace a few times. It will need upkeeping. There are situations that happen in life, and if you put no money aside, then you are setting yourself up for disaster. And God wants you to be wise. So you honor God with your wealth when you live within your means, when you set aside a savings. And then thirdly, you honor God with your wealth when you learn the power of giving. You see, I believe that the Bible talks a lot about giving. Jesus said, it's more blessed to give than to receive. And I'm not talking about just that offering plate time. I'm talking about the power of living in a way that you give. I believe that we are called to give. Jesus gave his life for us so that in turn we may have life. I believe you're called to give love. I believe that you're called to give mercy. I believe you're called to give truth. I believe you're called to give friendship. I believe that you're called to give encouragement. I believe you're called to use your gifts. I believe that you're called to give wisdom. I believe that you're called to give love. I believe you're called to encourage faith and release faith. And I believe that financially also, you are called to be able to release and give as well. If we are not giving, we are not embracing the culture of Christianity. Now, some people, when we talk about giving, immediately they tense up. Because they've never learned the joy of giving. Sometimes when we talk about giving, people immediately get tight. Oh, no. If you really understood the power of giving, as soon as you heard the word giving, you would get excited about it. But if we really understood the power of giving, you would get as or more excited about giving than you would be about gift. Because the Bible says that there's something implicitly powerful that's released every time we give. Now, I've thought a lot about giving in my own life and the whole principle behind giving as well and why God wants us to give. I thought, Lord, you own a cattle on 1,000 hills. You're not limited. Everything belongs to you. Why would you want us to give? You could bring gold, have gold really fall from the heavens. You could create wealth and resources out of nothing. You're God. Why would you want your people that oftentimes struggle to give to your things? Why is it that you want us to give when you are the owner of all? The more I study giving, the more I've realized that we give not because God needs our gift. We give and are called to give because there's something that happens in us that we need to give. That when we don't give, we turn off the faucet of things that God wants to release into our lives. That when we don't give, there is something that we hinder ourselves from. That giving is not for God, that giving is for us. There's something powerful that's released when we give. And I want you to see this in these passages. Here he says in this passage, honor the Lord with your wealth, with the first fruits of all your crops. So he goes directly to giving. Now, you've heard of the first fruits before. I've talked to you about this principle, but let me just refresh your mind. God doesn't just want our giving. In every area of our life, God wants to be first and foremost. God doesn't want the leftover of your affection. He wants to be the first love in your life. God doesn't want the leftover of your time. He wants the priority of your time. God doesn't want the leftover of your worship. He wants the first of your worship. God, in fact, do you realize that the Bible, when it talks about followers of Jesus Christ, that Jesus said, unless a man leave father and brother and mother and sister, if he loves them more than me, he is not worthy to be my disciple. More than me, you are not worthy to be my disciple. Because what God is saying is, I don't want you to say, come on, you say, oh, I love my brother. Oh, I love my sister. Oh, I love Connie's pizza. Oh, I love the Sox. Oh, I love the Bears. Oh, I love Walking Dead. Oh, I love whatever you may love. And then, oh, I love God. God's saying, I don't want to be one more of your things that you love in life. I don't want to be one of the multiple things that you say I have affection for. God says, I want to be far above every other love in your life. I want to be foremost, furthest, highest, number one. No comparison to my love. I want to be so high and lifted up that anything that you love equal to me, anything that you love close to me, is considered idolatry.
0: 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Mark, let's talk a moment to talk about this Bold Steps Weekend program. 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
5: 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Johnny Erickson Tata is his guest, and you may know her from her program that we air here on K-Wave, Sharing Hope. But if you don't know her and her story, get ready. This one will rock your world. 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She will share with us how this incident changed her life forever and brought her closer to Jesus, trusting in him every day. An inspiration for all of us to remember when life gets difficult. So stay close. Haven Today, Weekend Edition with David Wollen. 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
11: Files began to vanish quickly. First Woody's hat, then his boots, then Woody himself disappeared. A director at Pixar was shocked to see years of work gone in a few seconds. The movie Toy Story 2 was almost lost forever.

0: Recently, the Wall Street Journal shared how the Toy Story sequel was accidentally deleted from their computer network. It was not intentional, but when they discovered their computer backup system was corrupted and key files were missing, the situation seemed hopeless. That is until the technical director realized she might have a copy at home. A few minutes later, she returned with the Toy Story 2 files intact. It's a scary feeling, a sudden realization when something terrible and irreversible is happening. But losing a film is one thing. Losing your soul is another. And when this life is over, your only hope, and mine, is that we trusted in Jesus and received forgiveness and salvation through Him. Welcome to Haven today. Here on the weekend, I'm David Wolin, sharing the great story that's all about Jesus. And this is a special program called Hope When Life Hurts. And today we're going to hear from my friend, Johnny Erickson Tata. Her heart for Jesus has been tested and strengthened through suffering. I've heard people express their admiration for Johnny, but as you'll hear today, there is a nuance to the strength of Johnny's faith. The strength is not really hers. She struggles mightily daily. She's not afraid to admit it. And in our conversation, Johnny shared how she recently lost the use of muscles in her arm. It was the only partial movement that she had, but still it was significant. And she shared how she wrestled with God.
1: When I lost that ability, I started thinking, God, I think you're asking too much of me. I'm already a quadriplegic, and now what? Little bit of functioning ability I had for decades is gone. Aren't you asking too much? Aren't you demanding too much?
0: Well, that was the question, and I think I'm on safe ground assuming that any one of us in her position would be asking the same question. Of course, only a small percentage of people will be called to endure the level of physical suffering Johnny has for so many decades. And yet, the truth is, life does bring seasons of legitimate suffering for us all. And until we reach the finish line of the race set before us, we can always count on another dark valley ahead. The question is, what will we do with this, both now and then? We don't have to be afraid. There's joy to be found in Jesus, and in fact, there's a type of joy that can only be found in Christ on a dark valley journey. And for that, Johnny Erickson Tata is a reliable, encouraging trail guide. Her recently published book of short devotionals for hard days really touched me. It's called Keeping Faith When Life Hurts, 100 Devotions for Hard Days. 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Keeping Faith When Life Hurts is our way at Haven of saying thank you for your gift, helping us through this slow, dry summer. 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The website, one more time, haventoday.org. And now we'll get started with a song that actually came into my mind during my conversation with Johnny Erickson Tata. This is a great way now to focus our hearts and minds on Christ. The group is called Commons. They're joined by Kane in this version of Trust and Obey. When we

0: delighted to be spending a little more time with somebody that I've gotten to know over these last few years in particular and regard as a friend. And I know there are many, many, many who would say the same. Johnny Erickson Tata, welcome back to Haven today.
1: Oh, good to be back with you, David. And I consider you a friend as well. It's been a delight to be connected with you and everybody at Haven.
0: No, well, I'll just give a little extra context for anyone out there who's unfamiliar, because many, many years ago, you founded a ministry called Johnny and Friends that serves people with disabilities and their families in all kinds of practical ways. But I say the most practical of all of them is by keeping the hope of the gospel in the very center and the love of Christ just flowing to the people that you get to interact with. And I love the way you do that, Johnny. Thank you for doing that faithfully.
1: Well, thank you. And I hope that our listeners today are prepared to be encouraged in Christ, because I think we're going to touch on some things that'll truly minister to their hearts.
0: Well, we'll be talking about a book that just came out, a book of devotions that you wrote, Johnny, many of them, in fact, all of them, very, very personal. And that was one of the reasons I was drawn to this. The book is called Keeping Faith When Life Hurts. And we'll be talking about some things. I've highlighted some of my favorites and just want to use those to talk about some of these precious truths that point us to Christ that mean so much when we're in a hard place. But Johnny, I think if you would, there are many listeners who know your story so well, but this is broadcast. There are listeners out there who are hearing your name and don't recognize it and don't know what the story of your life, which the Lord has crafted, looks like. So would you just briefly give a little overview for that person who doesn't know?
1: Well, it was when I was a teenager, reckless, stubborn, headstrong. Do things my way. And I took that attitude to the beach one day, swam out to this raft, pulled myself up onto it. I didn't even touch the water, so I don't remember even thinking, was it shallow? Was it deep? Was it? Anyway, I took a dive. And that dive traumatically and dramatically changed my life. Because my head hit the bottom of the sand, it snapped my head back, it crushed my fourth, fifth cervical vertebrae, which severed my spinal cord. All that to say, the dive left me a quadriplegic without use of my hands or my legs. And David, I have lived with quadriplegia for nearly 60 years in a wheelchair, and I will tell you that life hurts, but it hurts for everybody.
0: Yeah.
1: Like, it can disappoint you, it can depress you, and it can at times almost feel like your faith is literally being suffocated. So
0: yeah.
1: The challenge for me when I broke my neck, and the challenge for every Christian, is to not lose heart.
0: Yeah.
1: To find hope.
0: Yeah.
1: And most importantly, to keep faith. Wouldn't you agree?
0: Mm-hmm. I do. And that's the thing about living the Christian life. The longer you continue to walk with Jesus, the more you realize that he's the one who's choosing the path, and the path he chooses is not the easy way. That's the kind of trail guide he is. He takes us down some dark valley paths that we think, Lord, what are you doing? This isn't a good way to go. This would be a better way over here, but he's not really open to our suggestions, and life comes and brings us, a new dark valley to walk in. And so, Johnny, when I saw this book come across my desk, and publishers are so kind to send books like this over, and I begin to flip through this book called Keeping Faith When Life Hurts. And Johnny, part of the reason that I was drawn to it is because this year has hurt. And I'm not going to go into a lot of specifics, in part because that's not what the conversation really is about, but also because there's other people whose stories I want to give some privacy. But even within the ministry of Haven, some really, really serious and traumatic events have happened in the lives of some people, and we're all sort of feeling the darkness together as they face hard things. And when you go through those moments, when they come, there's these temptations that come into our minds and hearts that invite us to question the most precious promises of God, like, never will I leave you, never will I forsake you. And we begin to think, well, maybe they're untrue, or maybe they're just true for other people, but not for me, because it feels like God isn't here and caring about me. Can you relate to that?
1: Oh, I sure can. And it's totally natural. It is totally, quote, in the flesh to feel that way. When we go through the toughest of trials, our instinct, the natural instinct, is to complain. And yet, as you said, David, Jesus is the one who leads us down these hard paths. And yet, he says in his own word in the Bible, in Philippians chapter 2:14, do not grumble, do not complain. And that is a hard thing to do. I mean, just recently, David, our listeners can't see this, but I'm sitting in a wheelchair, of course, quadriplegic, but I do have some pretty good shoulder muscles and halfway decent bicep muscles. Well, not long ago, I lost all those muscles on my right arm. I'm not sure how it happened, but there was a nerve impingement along my spinal column. And for over 55 years, I had always used my right arm to feed myself.
0: Yeah.
1: And it was this precious little bit of independence that I was able to enjoy.
0: Mm.
1: But now I can't feed myself.

0: bit of loss.
1: Mm-hmm.
0: Of course, you know, when you think about it, beating yourself is a big deal.
1: Yeah.
0: But when I lost that ability, I start thinking, God, I think you're asking too much of me. Mm. I'm already a quadriplegic, and now what little bit of functioning ability I had for decades is gone? Aren't you asking too much? Aren't you demanding too much? And then I happen to stumble across Romans 8:32,
1: mm.
0: where it says that he who did not spare his own son, Jesus Christ, how will he not also with him graciously give us all things?
1: Yeah.
0: Things like courage to endure,
1: mm-hmm.
0: the ability to remain steadfast and loyal, hopeful and trusting, especially when we face hardships. Because I think when I lost the ability to feed myself, that was Christ's call for me to go deeper into his heart,
1: mm.
0: to persevere in my beliefs when things go south.
1: Yeah.
0: And I think that keeping my faith meant anchoring myself even down into the depths of Christ's suffering so that he might show me his resilience
1: mm.
0: when life hurt.
1: Yeah.
0: And I must say, I must confess, because I bit my tongue from complaining and said, God, show me the reason here.
1: Mm.
0: There must be a purpose. And of course, his purpose was that I might know Christ better, being unified with him in the fellowship of sharing with his sufferings.
1: Mm.
0: Now, I know that sounds like a lot of garbly theological stuff, but honestly, when you go deeper into Christ,
1: mm-hmm.
0: there's that joy, there's that happiness, that profound sense of contentment
1: yeah.
0: that you wouldn't trade for a world of walking.
1: Mm.
0: You wouldn't trade for any amount of being able to feed yourself
1: yeah.
0: with a spoon. And so I'm grateful.
1: Mm-hmm.
0: I know it sounds awfully strange, but I really am grateful for the hardships. They've helped me as of late. And I hope they've helped you too, David, your hardships.
1: Well, you know, that's the thing. And I'm glad that you really brought those things together. The theological, you know, we could leave them there, and there's nothing wrong with doctrinal truth. It's grounding. It's like the roots of a tree, but those roots have another side to them, which is the visible part, the experienced part. And what you're talking about is the reality of our union with Christ, by which the life flows from the vine into the branches, and in ways that are not abstract or, you know, just ideological, but actually experiential. We do get to experience the largeness of Christ that upsizes itself to meet the depth of the new, you know, need that we're experiencing. And there's so much faithlessness really in us, because we can go through years and years and years of growing spiritually, and yet there's something in us with each new trial that thinks, maybe I've reached the boundary of what Christ is willing to do or to go to, you know, to meet me in this new place. And every single time he proves himself faithful and kind of exposes our need for yet more sanctification, because he really will go there with us.
0: Yep. Yeah. There's one question I always ask myself when I hurt deeply. I deal with chronic pain.
1: Mm-hmm.
0: And when I'm deeply disappointed or grieving over the loss of some other little functioning part of my body mm. that's now gone, I remember that each and every trial demonstrates to the world,
1: yeah,
0: even the unseen world, what I genuinely think of Christ.
1: Mm-hmm.
0: Or another way of saying is that if you can trust God as you persevere through your trials,
1: yeah,
0: that is a proof.
1: Mm-hmm.
0: of what you think of Jesus and what he did on the
1: yeah.
0: cross. It's a proof of your salvation. And I always keep a heavenly mindset in my trials, David. I always mm-hmm. try to think, when I get to heaven, and I want to hear those words, well done, good and faithful servant, and not, well done, good and faithful servant, but remember that trial where you caved in to the gossip around the water cooler, and when somebody used my name profanely and you said nothing,

0: I, of course, Jesus is not going to bring that stuff up to us, but I don't want him to even think that. I want to show him as much obedience as I possibly can, because my capacity for joy in heaven is commensurate with that. It depends on that. And I just want to squeeze every ounce of obedience that I can out of this battered and bruised body so that my joy in heaven will be greater. And we know that that's the way God works. Romans, what is it? No, 2 Corinthians. No, it's Romans 8:18, I think, where it says that this light and momentary affliction is achieving for you an eternal weight of glory that far outweighs them all. No, that's right. 2 Corinthians chapter 4, verse 18, I think. I'm getting my verses mixed up there. But the whole point is, if we remain obedient, if we remain trusting, if we could only hold on and groan and say, Lord Jesus, help me.
1: Yeah.
0: As you said earlier, he runs to give us aid.
1: Mm.
0: Then we can make it through.
1: Yeah.
0: We can hold fast to our convictions when life is hard. We can persevere under trials, and it will show the worthiness of Christ and what we really believe about him.
1: Yeah, that's right. That's right. So with the time that we have left today, because you sort of gave a nice tee up to this one, I picked out one of these devotionals that you wrote. You were just talking about how our perseverance through a trial, which we don't tend to get A pluses on our trials. That's okay. We have a Savior who got an A plus on our behalf. Frankly, just persevering through them and hanging on to him is sufficient. You know, this is grad season here as we're recording. You know, we're gonna make it. But the other thing that trials do is they also expose the other things we functionally believe about God. So you started one of your devotionals with these lines. You said, "Would you like to know what you really believe about God?" And then you said, next time you suffer, watch how you react, right? Because you said nothing reveals the stuff of which your Christian beliefs are made more than the tough times. And that's also true, isn't it? Because when we sort of take a look in the mirror as in real time, as it's happening, we're going to see some things that maybe we don't want to see. But of course, God already knew it was there. That's part of the point of the trial, to show us.
0: Absolutely, absolutely. And that is so true, David. I preach that same, quote, gospel to myself. The next time I'm really hurting, I want what comes out of my mouth not to be, oh, darn, why did I do that? I don't want to chastise my husband, chastise myself, get mad at a coworker, irritated at the checkout lady in the grocery store. I want to respond in a way that Christ would respond.
1: Yeah.
0: And so, I've got to keep pressing on. As it says in Philippians chapter 3, I got to strive toward the goal. It's a goal out there.
1: Mm-hmm.
0: To win the prize of which God has called me heavenward.
1: That's right.
0: I love the example of Gideon Judges chapter 8, verse 4. When he and his 300 men were chasing the Midianites, and it says that they were, quote, exhausted. They were faint, it says. And yet they kept up the pursuit of winning the goal for the prize to which God has called us heavenward. That is what drives me every day, David. I've got to remember that I'm in a race, and Hebrews says to run it with perseverance. Run your race with perseverance, fixing your eyes on Jesus. I've got to do that, David, because I swear if I don't, I'm just going to collapse.
1: Mm.
0: And you know, these days I see so many Christians who are allowing their faith to grow cold.
1: Mm.
0: They're slipping under heavy trials. They're crumbling and collapsing under the weight of pain and disappointment. And it's revealing their true spiritual condition. So keeping faith when, you know, as the title goes, when life is hard, is so important, especially right now when the world seems to be splitting apart. The world wants examples of nobility and bravery and courage in the face of trials. They want stories that are vigorous and that have meat on them. They want to see people who their character reveals what they actually believe.
1: Mm.
0: And so in these hard days and with our own painful trials, we've got to continue to strive and persevere. It's a big battle, but it is also a good one. Even the apostle said it's a good fight.
1: Mm. Which is why this is about keeping faith when life hurts. The most recent book published by Johnny Erickson Tada, my guest today. Johnny, it was a delight to talk with you today. Thank you for blessing us.
0: Always good to be with you, David, anytime.

0: 'Tis so sweet to trust in Jesus by casting crowns. This is Haven Today. I'm David Wolin. I hope you enjoyed the conversation today. I think you'll really be blessed to hear the extended conversation, though, with Johnny Erickson Tada. That's on our Great Stories podcast. 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I'm David Wolin. Won't you come back again next time? We'll be keeping it all about Jesus. It's the Great Story, here on Haven Today.
1: 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I'm Ron Beaver. So great to be fellowshipping with you on this early Sunday. Let's take a look at our weather for later today. Another fairly warm day. We're looking for highs in the mid to upper 80s, sun and a few passing clouds, and overnight lows in the upper 60s. Right now, it is 70 and partly cloudy at K-Wave. 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The gospel stands on its own. 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
3: I wrote a book for all of you overly burdened, overly condemned, and overworked women.
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5: 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And now I know there's a struggle, you know, and this is why we're constantly, you know, just living our life, confessing sin and repenting and turning and just desiring to seek the Lord, you know, and so I want to encourage you, like, you know, this is something to where if you have to get out of this relationship, you know, because that seems like maybe that's where the problem lies. 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And that right there is turning away from it. 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And if that means you have to separate from this relationship right now because of the temptation, you know, of to sin is always going to be there. 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
7: You remember what Zechariah 4:6 says, not with might, nor with power, but by my spirit, thus saith the Lord. Everything we do is in the power of the Holy Spirit. You need the power of the Spirit to persevere and get through things, and you need the power of the Spirit to go. And this is what Paul is saying. He's saying, man, prayer and the supply of the Holy Spirit in my life, this is what does it.

0: 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Today, Pastor David will continue our study in the letter to the Philippians as we look into Philippians chapter 1, Living in the Joy of the Gospel, part 2.
1: When Saul of Tarsus, who is Paul, was seeking to murder Christians. That's what verse 1 of Acts chapter 9 says. Then Saul, still breathing threats and murder against the disciples of the Lord. And remember what he told Timothy. He says, I threw men, women, and children in prison and killed them. Because he thought he was doing God a favor. He was a very religious man. And the Lord stopped Saul of Tarsus dead in his tracks. And Saul then became Paul. And what we see here, the Lord said this about him in Acts chapter 9. Look at verse 15. But the Lord said to him, go, for he is a chosen vessel of mine to bear my name before Gentiles, kings, and the children of Israel. For I will show him how many things he must suffer for my name's sake. Isn't that interesting? Like, this was said before he even began to do his ministry. That this is his ministry. His calling was suffering. And he's going to go before kings. And he's going to go before the Gentiles. And that's what he did, right? He was before all these Roman officials, right? And he was sharing the gospel. You know, and it's interesting because, you know, God does that. You know, just the other day I had the opportunity, as I've had before, to go to the county board of supervisors, their big meeting they have there at the government center. And, you know, they have me to do the invocation. And after I, you know, as we were driving over there, I was telling my wife, I says, you know, they give you like this short window. That's it. They only give you a little bit of time and you just got to get in there and get it in. I says, so I'm going to get the gospel in there. And so, you know, so she was with it. She's like, okay, let's do this, you know. So they walk us in there and they sit us all the way in the front where all the elected officials are. Like literally behind the booth inside the thing. So she's in the bullpen, I call it. And she's there and I told her, get your camera out. And let's get this. Okay. So, you know, we get the microphone. I'm looking through the word. And then they call me up there and I thank them and I turn around. And I begin to pray and I begin to share the gospel in my prayer. And then I begin to read from the word of God. And then I turn around and I lead them into the Pledge of Allegiance. Now, that's amazing for one thing, right? Even more so because there's my wife who was Jehovah's Witness her whole life, never saluted a flag. So we're both in there. We're doing it. We're going all out. I'm like, you're doing that for Jesus? I'm doing this for Jesus. So here we go. So it was like a dynamic duo. And then when we walked out of there, I says, remember what Paul said. Or what the Lord said about Paul. That he would go before kings. That's exactly what God did with us today. We were before elected officials and they heard the gospel. And some responded with the sign of the cross after they were like that, you know. And that doesn't bother me. That doesn't bother me. You know, I told her the part that I love the most is when I say and I close it with, and it's in the name that is above every other name, Jesus Christ. Amen. And then they have to say amen, right? It's the end of the prayer. Amen. Well, what does amen mean? It means so be it. I didn't go in there as, you know, as a chaplain. I didn't go in there as nothing like that because they don't have no I went in there as a minister of the gospel of Jesus Christ. So they read this thing about me being a pastor and pastoring this church. And so this is what I explained to her. I says, you know, God will take us places. And what we need to do is point them to Jesus. Point them to Jesus. I mean, it was so spiritual, I felt like saying amen after the Pledge of Allegiance. But I'm like, no, that doesn't go to that. You know, but this is the point here. You know, our lives, though not perfect, because nobody in here is perfect, don't lose sight of the fact that God will take you to places like this, not to talk about yourself, but to talk about His Son. To talk about Jesus. Paul spoke about Jesus to these kings and dignitaries, just like God said he would. And here, Paul is saying it. He tells them not to be concerned with these envious evangelists that are envious of him. and their preaching of the gospel is out of self. You know, there's competition. There's no submitting. They didn't want to submit to Paul's ministry. They didn't want to submit to his leadership. And he was saying, you know, listen, that's fine. That's fine. The gospel is still going to go out no matter what. And in some way and somehow, they were seeking to, through their selfish ambition, guys, listen, these evangelists, they were proclaiming Christ, but they were also distancing themselves from Paul. You want to know why? Because they didn't want to suffer like Paul. They didn't want to be where he was, yet they could not realize or understand that they, or it has been accounted to them, to suffer for Christ's sake. So, what does he say? Paul says here, we shouldn't be worried about him. Paul is telling them, don't be worried about me. He says, know that the outcome of all this is that Christ will be exalted in my life and death. They had no need to be worried. No need to be ashamed. I love that. No need to be ashamed. You know, he's comforting his friends and he's saying, others might be ashamed of me, but you don't. Don't worry about it. This is all for the Lord. And he launches into these exhortations to them and encouragement. And this is kind of what verse 7 is all about here. Or excuse me, verse 27 is all about here. But he extends it through the rest of the book. He says, only let your conduct be worthy of the gospel of Christ, so that whether I come and see you or am absent, I may hear of your affairs, that you stand fast in one spirit, with one mind, striving together for the faith of the gospel. This encouraged them to be a stronger and united body of believers. Guys, we are better together. We're better together. Every single one of you here tonight. And yeah, you might not all know each other. And you know, this might be, I don't know, is there anybody here visiting for the first time tonight? Anybody here? Well, God, hey, welcome. God bless you guys. Now you got a bunch of more people that I know you probably like... Well, guys, this is the church. This is the body of Christ. Well, there wouldn't be no church here if you guys didn't come to attend. The building is not the church. You're the church. We are. We're the ones that make it work. This is why when you come in here, look around, you realize these people are here for the same reason you're here for. Because we want to draw closer to the Lord. Granted that maybe some of us have been in this a little bit longer, but that's why we need each other. So we can come alongside each other. So we can encourage one another. So we can pray with one another. And you know, and that's basically it. Because God's the one that does the work. And he promises them. He tells them here in verse 6 of chapter 1. He says, be confident of this very thing, that he who has begun a good work in you will complete it until the day of Jesus Christ. Isn't that amazing? That God is the one at work in us. So God uses not only his power to work in us, but God uses one another so that we can be a blessing to each other. Amen? So look at what he's going on to say here. In verses 18 through 20, as we just read right here, verses the close of verse 18. And look at what he says. For I know, verse 19, for I know that this will turn out for my deliverance through your prayer and the supply of the Spirit of Jesus Christ. What? What will turn out for his deliverance? Well, notice the point here that Paul is making is we see here the ambition for honoring Christ is really important. He expounds on his vision of being with Christ. Specifically, he'll go on to say in verse 23, something very profound, for I am hard pressed between two, having a desire to depart and be with Christ, which is far better. Notice that, being with Christ. And later, Paul goes on to say in chapter 4, which I think it's really marvelous. In verse 9, he says, do what you have learned and received and heard and seen in me. Remember what I said, consistency is key. Loving Christ consistently. Paul's consistency for them. So as Christians, we need to look to the Word and the example that Paul gave, but also look to the Word of God and the example that Christ gave us. And follow that pattern. So that we can encourage one another. For I know that this will turn out for my deliverance. So he provides here, I believe, a way in which we should, as Christians, seek to honor Christ? Well, the first thing he says by what? Rejoice. Rejoicing in Christ. By how? Relying on Christ. We rejoice in Christ, we rely on Christ by also representing Christ. So far, this is what he's bringing up. So there's a big difference. There's a great difference in making a living and making a life. And he's not talking about making a living. He's saying, let's learn how to live in Christ. Let's honor the Lord. So with this whole picture of I will rejoice. Well, why does he rejoice? He rejoices because he knows that this will turn out for my deliverance. In other words, he's putting his hope in the future. So by rejoicing in Christ consistently, secondly, by rejoicing in Christ completely. Completely. Consistently and now completely. What does it mean to rejoice in Christ completely? Well, he's saying, I know that it'll turn out for my deliverance. God will deliver me. Now, some would say that here Paul is talking about being set free from prison. I think it goes beyond that. Ultimately, what he's saying is, my life is the Lord's. And one day, the ultimate deliverance, right? The ultimate setting free, if you will, the ultimate thing is what? It's being with the Lord. It's ultimately what we aim for, right? It's being saved and being in Christ and being with Christ, ultimately, is what he's talking about here. But I think it's interesting when you look at verse 19 to consider something here that he's stating. When he says here, my salvation, you know, the word in the original language in the Greek, it is the Greek word soteria. Soteria actually means to rescue or safety, to deliver, salvation. This is what he's saying here. So what is he speaking about? What's interesting here is that maybe if you have that column reference here, the point that I would like to highlight is that the passage of scripture of reference that it points us to is to Job chapter 13. And in Job chapter 13, it kind of gives us this interesting insight into Job's life in verse 16. So Paul here uses the same word that Job uses on the topic of deliverance. And in a sense, some would say that perhaps what Paul is doing here is that Paul is most likely comforting himself with the story of Job. You know, we always tell people this in a time of suffering. We say things like, you know, consider Job. Have you ever read the book of Job when you're going through suffering? Here's a man who suffered and really didn't do anything. He didn't do anything wrong. I mean, he wrestled with challenges in his life, right? And his three buddies that were supposed to be counselors for him and encouraging him and helping him kind of walk through the process, what did they do? They accused him of saying, there's no way all this misfortune could have happened in your life by you not doing nothing. So what did they start to tell Job? They said, just confess. We know you did something wrong. There's no way God would have allowed all of this to happen to you if you didn't do something wrong. So they actually accused him of being a sinner. They actually accused him of being in sin, that they could not understand for the life of them how God would allow a man like Job, who the Bible says was a right man. How would God allow so much suffering in a person's life? The only way that this could have happened to Job is because Job was in sin. It's the only way it could have happened to him. Well, ultimately, we know Job was not in sin. We know the story. Satan told God, the only reason why Job is upright and the only reason why Job is a righteous man is because you've protected him. Because your hand is on him. And Job had, boy, he had cattle, he had wealth, he had a large family, right? I mean, he had everything going. And the enemy said to the Lord, Satan said to the Lord, listen, if I take everything from him, if you take everything from him, I doubt Job will still worship you. And so God said, go ahead, take it, just not his life. And so Job lost everything. He didn't know this conversation that was said. He just knew that he lost everything, right? And then ultimately, we see that it didn't work. Even Job's wife said to him, look at all this tragedy. Just curse God now and die. His own wife told him that. And he told his wife, you don't know what you're talking about. Job had so much faith in the Lord God. And then what happens? There the enemy comes again. And what does he say? He says, yeah, well, you know, the reason why he's still praising you is because he has his life. So the Lord says, go ahead and strike him with sickness. But you can't take his life. And Job is struck with sickness. And he still does not curse God. And ultimately, what does he say in chapter 13? Job basically says things like, listen, I don't understand why all this is happening to me, but what I do know is that God's going to deliver me. I might not understand why I'm going through what I'm going through, but what I do know is that God will get me through it. Job chapter 13. Notice what he says, and I think this is an important point to highlight. He says this in verse 16. Job says, he also shall be my salvation, for a hypocrite could not come before him. I love that. God will be my deliverer. A hypocrite, he says here, would not survive. And remember, they were accusing him of being a hypocrite. I mean, they called Job all kinds of things. And if you thought his suffering was bad, it got worse. It continued to get worse, right? But then look at what else. Look at chapter 19. This is one of my favorite verses. Job chapter 19. And I love this here because, you know, they're accusing Job. You know that Job is wicked. He's done wrong. All these things and all of that. And then notice what Job says in chapter 19. And I love this. He answered and he said to them. And look at down at verse, let's just say verse 21. And we're going to read to verse 25. I love this. He says, have pity on me, have pity on me, O you, my friends, for the hand of God has struck me. Why do you persecute me as God does, and are not satisfied with my flesh? Oh, that my words were written, oh, that they were inscribed in a book, that they were engraved on a rock. Isn't that interesting? You know what Job is saying in these words? Man, if this whole entire account that I'm experiencing could just be written, well, guess what? It was. We're reading it. This was one of his desires as he was going through this, because he's like, so that others can learn. So that others can learn. Now listen to this. He says, oh, that it be written, he says, engraved on a rock with an iron pin and lead forever. And I love this, verse 25. For I know that my Redeemer lives, and he shall stand at last on the earth. I love this here. He goes on to say, and after my skin is destroyed, this I know. In other words, after I die, that in my flesh I shall see God. He says, I might not understand everything I'm going through, but here's what I do know. My Redeemer lives. And if the end result is that I die, well, guess what? I'm going to see God. I love that he says that. Oh, that it would be written. And the fact that it was written, very important to be written. Why? Because here we are. It's written for our reading. And we're encouraged. Well, Paul here uses the same word that's used for deliverance, and the same word is used in Job chapter 13 and verse 16 in what is known as the Greek Septuagint, the Old Testament written in Greek. The word there where he says my salvation is the same Greek word that's used for the word deliverance. And what's interesting here is that Paul, it's believed that because he used this same word with the same understanding that he was being encouraged by the story of Job. Listen to this, because remember, the New Testament was not written. All he had was the Old Testament. And in that, you know, we see here that he was being encouraged by those that were before him. So, what are your plans for the future? You know what Paul's saying his plans were the future? Paul says, my plans for the future are to honor God, to live a life for him. You see, your plans for the future, you know, have you heard this question? Where do you see yourself in Christ, in the things of the Lord? Maybe you have great plans. Maybe you have no idea what you're going to do. Whether you plan on going to the nations. I know people, when they first get saved, they just want to win the world for Jesus. I always tell them, why don't you start with your family? They're the ones that know you the best, right? Or planting a church, you know. You know, or something else. Planting seeds in the heart of others. You know, Paul says, you can make your plan for the future, but mine is that I will rejoice in Christ all my days. And Paul says, especially when I'm suffering. Notice that. Because suffering and rejoicing in suffering greatly honors Christ. Why? Because all of us here rejoice in what we value, right? So when you rejoice in suffering, it really shows people that your treasures aren't in anything in this life. When you rejoice in your suffering for the sake of Christ, everything can fall apart in your life. And you can still sing because Christ is your treasure. This is what Paul is telling the Philippians. He's saying, listen, this is what it's about. See, so God's people, we have this encouragement. Like the prophet Habakkuk. In Habakkuk chapter 3, in verses 17 and 20, right around there, we see Habakkuk go before the Lord. And what does he do? Well, the fields, there was no food. There was no cattle in the stalls. And what did Habakkuk do? Habakkuk didn't cry out to the Lord and say, oh God, help us. No, the Bible says that he rejoiced in the Lord despite having no food in the fields or no cattle in the stalls. And Job could also say, praise the name of the Lord God. Not only there, you know, in chapter 13 and in chapter 19, but also in chapter 1, despite losing everything. He lost his children, he lost his wealth, he lost his property, he lost everything. And this is the point that Paul is stating. Looking back to the Word of God and being encouraged in the Word of God, this is something you got to ask yourself. What do I do in times of suffering? What do I do in times of difficulty? Well, it's very simple. You trust the Lord. You rest in the promises of His Word. So the question you have to ask yourself is, when trials come our way, are they causing us to pray? Or are they causing us to come undone? Are they causing us to praise, or are they causing us to protest? And this is what we need to do. We need to look to Christ. We need to find what Habakkuk found. We need to find what Job found. We need to find what Jesus found, as he gave us this encouragement, even though he was persecuted. Listen, Jesus clearly looked to do the Father's will. Nothing deterred him from that. And like Paul, finding joy. So we rely on Christ completely. And then he goes on to say here that through their prayer and their supply of the Spirit of Jesus Christ. So he knows that God is going to deliver him, and he knows that their prayers will sustain. Prayer is powerful. Praying for others, especially in their needs, this is powerful. And Paul is saying, your guys' prayers are really what's sustaining me and keeping me. And I believe that God will use your prayers, and he will supply the work and ministry of the Holy Spirit. Because you remember what Zechariah 4:6 says, not with might nor with power, but by my Spirit, thus saith the Lord. Everything we do is in the power of the Holy Spirit. You need the power of the Spirit to persevere and get through things, and you need the power of the Spirit to go. And this is what Paul is saying. He's saying, man, prayer and the supply of the Holy Spirit in my life, this is what does it. This is what does it. He's not saying for me. This is what does it for us. Verse 20, according to my earnest expectation and hope that in nothing I shall be ashamed, but with all boldness as always. Notice, what is his expectation? It's the future. It's the future hope. So I love this here because he's looking to the future of Christ's promises. And remember that Jesus talked about this clearly concerning those things that we can entrust to him and that we can keep in him.
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2: 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That's on Figueroa Street. 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We'll turn to John 1 as we join Pastor Henry Lundy on Refreshing Word. 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Jesus Christ is God. 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That is the simple gospel. 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
4: Listen to these words of Helen Keller. When one door of happiness closes, another opens. 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Surprisingly, Helen Keller was both deaf and blind due to a childhood illness. When the doors of sight and hearing were closed for Helen Keller, she looked for others that were open, and she found them. And we should do the same. 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

0: Hi, and welcome to the Refreshing Word broadcast from Calvary Chapel Beaumont in Southern California. I'm Paul, your host, and we're now in the Gospel of John. And you'll find that John's Gospel is different than the other Gospels. His two main points are to show that Jesus is the Son of God and the absolute need for believing. There are also two main groups of seven in his Gospel, seven miracles and seven I Am statements. All right, let's hear today's message from Pastor Henry in John chapter 1.
1: The Baptist is, he's perfectly fine being in the shadow of Jesus. People are going to be coming from the surrounding area, all for John to baptize them. So crowds of people are before John. Ooh, John, your ministry is blowing up. The baptismal ministry is blowing up, John. But then John's going to say, in a couple weeks, we're going to read, behold, the Lamb of God. The one I've been talking about is here. He's here. He's the one. Because we want to be careful with this. This says, oh man, look at my ministry. It's just blowing up. Woo! Jesus, take your time coming. Take your time coming. No, John is always testifying. There's somebody greater. I'm baptizing you with water, but one's coming that's going to baptize you with fire. What I'm doing is preparing the way for the one who is to come. John is always putting Jesus first. And what a beautiful road for you and I to walk on also. Jesus first. Jesus before self. That's kind of hard for us today, though, isn't it? The world is always going, you. It's about you. It's about you. It's about you. And have you noticed that when it's not about us, we get upset? I was on a plane Friday night. Now, in other countries, when you land and stuff, people just, from the back, they just make their way to the front. I'm like, whatever, it's your country, do whatever you want. But here in America, you know when a plane lands, if you're in the back of the plane, you have to wait for everybody else that's in front of the plane. So for you to leave your seat in the back and walk up to the front, that's just rude. That's just rude. This one man got up and starts walking. Sometimes I'm like, can I just push pause on following Jesus for like 2 seconds? Can I just put my Jesus card to the side for just like 1 second? Just 1 second and say, what are you doing? Do you not see all of these people in front of you? What tends to happen is it's all about me. Ooh, the plane has landed, so let me get off the plane first. If you wanted to be first, you should have bought a first class ticket. Back to the message, right? Be careful that your life is not all about you. Be careful it's not you. Jesus must rule and reign as Lord if you are a follower of Jesus. You dropped the you when you said yes to him. When you and I said yes to Jesus, you and I take a back seat to the grace and glory of God. If you are still driving and you're following Jesus, you're going in the wrong direction. You know how hard it is to be a passenger when somebody else is driving? It's so hard to be in the passenger seat because you want it your way. Since Jesus is driving our car, there are times when he's going to take you down a road. You're like, Jesus, I don't want to go here. Jesus, no. Jesus, I want to go over here. He's like, no, I've got something else for you. Jesus, can I drive? You driving was what got us into this situation, all right? I'm taking things over now. John the Baptist had Jesus first. He's not inviting Jesus to where he is. John's not saying, hey, I'm going to go do this thing and then do something else. No, I'm doing this thing because I'm putting you first. Ask yourself this, family. Is Jesus first in my life? Is Jesus first with my goals? Is Jesus first in my own personal life? Is Jesus first in my marriage? Is Jesus first in the things that I want to accomplish? Is Jesus first in my life? Or is he somehow second or third? But be careful that the throne in your life doesn't have a rotating person in it. Sometimes it's Jesus, sometimes it's you and I, sometimes it's our goals, sometimes it's our dreams, sometimes it's our finances, sometimes it's all of these things. There's one throne, and you and I aren't on it. It doesn't belong to us. It belongs to Jesus. And glory to God that you and I can follow Jesus and put him first, and everything's going to work out. It's okay to not be the driver. It might be a little frustrating from time to time. You're like, I don't think this is the way, Jesus. Then Jesus says, I am the way. I've got you covered. Thank you, Lord, for being so good. Verse 16, it says, and of his fullness we have all received, and grace for grace. This word, grace for grace, Bible Hub says it like this. The phrase pictures wave after wave, an unbroken succession. When one expression of grace has met a need, another follows. So imagine this, we're all at the beach right now. Stay here though, mentally. We're all at the beach. We're standing in the ocean. One wave comes. That's a wave of grace. Guess what's coming next? Another wave and another wave. Grace is receiving what we don't deserve. God just going, hey, here's some grace. Ooh, here comes another. The waves keep coming in. I can't speak for you, but has God blessed you in waves like that? Just here's this blessing. And then here's another one. And then here's another one. And you're going, it's like God's grace makes you feel so sinful, right? You're like, God, I don't deserve it. But God just says, hey, here's another wave. Here's more grace. Here's more mercy. Here's more love. Here it is. Just wave after wave. The Bible is teaching us. This is what God does. Grace after grace. And if you're here today and you are been away from Jesus, it's so wonderful. His grace has drawn you here or online or if you're outside. And his grace says, here you go. And it's not that we like, hey, God, I've been doing pretty good so far. I need some more grace. No. God's grace is like a wave. It just keeps coming in and in. It doesn't stop. That's the greatness of the Lord. Well, then the scriptures get even better. Listen to verse 17. It says, for the law was given through Moses, but grace and truth came through Jesus Christ. We're going to learn number four, that Jesus fulfills the law. So verse 16 and 17, they go together. So Moses gave us the law. You can read that in Exodus and also in Leviticus. Moses has given us the law, the Ten Commandments. The law was given for us to know God's holiness and his righteousness. Now what tends to happen is people look at the Ten Commandments and go, I think I'm good on like three or four of them. That's not the purpose, because none of us can get past the first one. The Bible says in Galatians that the law, Galatians 3:24, therefore the law was our what? Tutor to bring us to Christ that we might be justified by faith. That God has laid out his commands on what we are to follow, how we are to live. We look at those and we go, I can't do that. I need some help. That's why we look to Jesus and go, Jesus, I can't do that, but you can. So Moses came with the law. And the law's not bad, family. The law is not bad. The law is a good thing. It's good to know the holiness of God. It's good to know the righteousness of God. It's good to know God has some standards that don't change because of 2026. God will never say, you know what? Well, it's 2026. You guys are all free and liberated. Do whatever you want because there's grace. No. God says, I am holy, be ye holy. So Moses gave the law, but says, but grace and truth came through Jesus Christ. What we're learning is this. The law is good. The law is wonderful. The law is great. Now that Jesus is here, he's the fulfillment of that law. Listen to what Jesus says in Matthew chapter 5, verse 17 and 18. He says, do not think that I came to destroy the law or the prophets. I did not come to destroy, but to do what? To fulfill. For assuredly I say to you, till heaven and earth pass away, one jot or one tittle will by no means pass away from the law till all is what? Fulfilled. So be real careful. And sometimes I hear people saying, well, you know what? The God of the Old Testament is different from the God of the New Testament. Same guy. When you go home, go to Bible Gateway and type up grace, you'll see that there's more grace in the Old Testament than there is in the New. Now, be really careful of going, well, you know, I kind of avoid the Old Testament. It's kind of antiquated. The Old Testament is beautiful. It's wonderful. We have some great stories of faith. We have Abraham being called. God says, leave all of this idol and idol worship. Go to a place that I'm going to call you. Abraham and Sarah were beyond childbearing years, and they trusted God, and God came through. We have stories of Gideon. There's a bunch of Midianites that are about to attack them, and God says, take just a couple of guys, and I am going to conquer them with just a few. We have story of Daniel. Daniel in his prayer, Daniel in the lion's den. We have Deborah being a great strong woman back in the Old Testament. We have Ruth, we have Boaz, we have King David and his stories. We have some beautiful stories in the Old Testament. So I encourage you, family, don't be afraid of the Old Testament. It's beautiful. It's wonderful. And how are you married folks doing this morning? You want to read the Song of Solomon. If you've not read that, we're talking about navels. We're talking about navels, and your eyes are like goat eyes. We're talking about hips and thighs, and there's kids here, so we got to stop right there. But keep on reading. I sought for my lover at night. The Old Testament, beautiful, wonderful. Think about this. So look at the size. This is the New Testament. This is the Old Testament. Huh. So there's all of this and just a little bit of this. God wants you and I to know all of this. Not just a little bit of this. No, we need to know all of it. Before we move on, Old Testament, we learn about the mercy of God. The book of Jonah is nothing to do with the big fish, but all to do with God's mercy to the Assyrians.
0: In the early 400s AD, one of the church fathers, St. Augustine, the bishop of Hippo in North Africa, wrote in one of his writings that the Old Testament is the new concealed, and the New Testament is the Old Testament revealed. So there are many examples of God's grace in the Old Testament and many prophecies in the Old Testament about the Messiah that are revealed in Jesus. His grace and truth demonstrate God's continued grace in the New Testament that we still experience today. So when you read the Old Testament, look for Jesus because you'll find him. Okay, well, let's return to the Gospel of John, chapter 1.
1: All to do with the mercy of God. If you and I forego the Old Testament, you're missing out on the character of God. You are missing out on the greatness of God. When the people of God were surrounded, Elisha's servant woke up and he says, oh no, we're surrounded. Elisha said, calm down, young man. He prayed, Lord, open his eyes that he may see. The Lord opened the servant's eyes, and there was the hills were surrounded with the people of angelic beings of God's army. The Old Testament is so wonderful. So I just want to encourage you before we move on. Read your entire Bible. God is good. God is great. The stories of the Old Testament are phenomenal. And so Jesus has come with grace and truth. You might remember a few instances. One of them were when the woman was caught in a very act of adultery. They threw her down before Jesus. Everyone picks up stones and says, the law of Moses said we should stone her. What do you say? The Bible says Jesus knelt down, right on the ground, and he got up and he says, hey, he that is without sin, cast the first stone. The Bible says they dropped all of their stones from the oldest to the youngest. Like, hey, woman, where are your accusers? She's like, nowhere. Go your way and sin no more. Grace and truth. Not just truth. Kill that woman. She's guilty.

world was so good. It says, the only begotten Son who is in the bosom of the Father, he has declared him to us. One commentator said it like this, that Jesus is the exegesis of God the Father, that Jesus declares God the Father to us. That's why, remember when Jesus was with his disciples and Thomas said, wait, show us the Father and we're good. Jesus says, psh, Thomas, have I been with you so long? If you've seen me, you've seen the Father. Now, Jesus is not the Father. The Bible teaches one God existing in three distinct persons, God the Father, God the Son, and God the Holy Spirit. Jesus is speaking under the authority of God the Father. And that is so exciting when we hear and read all the people that Jesus had interactions with. It's God the Father going, go to the well. There's a woman there that I want to bless. There's a woman there that's looking for love in all the wrong places. Think about this, and we'll go. Our holy God commanded his Son to go to a well to meet a woman who was shacked up with a man and offered her living water. What do we do with that? This is the greatness of our God, that everyone should come to repentance, that everyone would have an opportunity to turn from sin and to turn to God. And how wonderful that Jesus declares who God the Father is. Again, I don't know what kind of father you had. Maybe you had a great father. God the Father is even better. You may have had a horrible father. God the Father is greater. Follow Jesus. Read your Bibles, family, and read it for yourself. We should be at home going like this. What? No. What? What's going to happen next chapter? Woo, Jesus, you are too much. Uh-oh. Uh-oh. Ooh. Ooh. Ooh. Oh. Oh, but. Woo. I mean, how beautiful. You're reading your Bible. You're going, Jesus. It's bleak, but then Jesus comes on the scene, family, and everything works. Everything works out. You want to know why? Jesus is all we need. Don't know what you're going through today. Don't know if it's hurting here or if it's hurting here, if it's hurting all over. But have Jesus. You have everything you need. Jesus, if he's in your driver's seat, he knows exactly where you're going. Put your seatbelt on and enjoy the ride. There might be some hills you're going to go up. There's going to be some hills you're going to go down. We drove through the desert with no cell service. I'm like, here we go. Here we go. There's a dude on a bike in the middle of nowhere. I'm like, I'm not sure where you're going. Jesus must drive. He must drive. He knows exactly what you and I need and exactly where we need to be when we need to be there. Be careful. Be careful, saying, God, I got this. Be my passenger. Because you and I are looking for smooth roads. Places with cell service just in case something happens. Jesus is going, I'm with you. What's going to happen that I'm not greater than? Well, Jesus, you know, I just want to be prepared. Be careful that your faithlessness is not pushed off as preparedness. Say it one more time. Be careful that your faithlessness is not pushed off as you wanted to be prepared for everything. Be careful, family. Jesus is good. Jesus is great. He's all that we need. Let me give you a few things to take home with you. Five things for you today. Number one, list the many blessings of God becoming a man. List the many blessings of God becoming a man. Number two, John was content in his role God has given him. Why? And if we got some time, which we don't, are you content where God has you right now? And if the answer is no, ask yourself why. If it's yes, write down why. It's important. See, number three, are you grace heavy or are you truth heavy? Some of you don't know, so you need to ask a friend. And then don't get all mad when your friend tells you that you're a little heavy this way. It'd be nice to say that all of us are balanced, but all of us are not balanced. We're not. And for those of you that are heavy on truth, it's going to be hard for you to hear.
Because sometimes

0: And you use truth as your badge to say whatever you want to say. That's not Bible. That's not Bible. Be careful of... Oh, I can't say that. be careful of tearing someone apart using truth, and you're happy about that. No. No, we want to give grace and truth. It's okay to say, you are currently failing in several areas, but then the grace of God is here to help you in those areas. But if you're simply saying, you're such a failure, thank you. God's got a plan for you. So ask on your way home, hey, am I heavy on? What am I heavy on? Grace or truth? They might say, do you really want to know? And if somebody has a preface hit by that, that already means you don't want to hear it. We got to go. On a serious note, if you are heavy, if you're heavy on grace, you need to be as equally heavy with truth. Because if not, you're lopsided. That means anyone can do whatever they want and just grace, grace, grace, more grace. That's just not Bible, that's you. So be careful of creating your own Jesus where everything is permissible. Do whatever you want. There needs to be truth too. Grace and truth. So give us all some grace and truth issues this week and find yourself where you fall. And then the Spirit of God is going to remind you, okay, I've been a little this way. Let me bring it back a little more to the center. Number four goes with number three. What's the danger of being out of balance? And then number five, why was it important for Jesus to declare the Father to us? Why was it important?
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1: 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His life was at stake. He was terrified. But as we'll see, God comforts him and gives him strength and courage. A lot of times, we too are running from something. We too feel like we're hiding in a cave like David was, fearing for our lives. Stay close. 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
4: I will share something with you about Psalms 9, verse 13 and 14, which says, have mercy on me, O Lord. Consider my trouble from those who hate me. You who lift me up from the gates of death, that I may tell of all your praise in the gates of the daughter of Zion. I will rejoice in your salvation. I think we all know what it's like to be in trouble, you know, circumstances and even difficult people sometimes. We are reminded that the most godly, obviously the Lord Himself, often find themselves in real danger, you know. And these two verses, they remind me of how we are to pray when we find ourselves in difficult circumstances. At the heart of these two verses is the idea that we have a God who specializes in lifting people up from the very gates of hell to place us in a position where we could declare His praises. And so the question I want to pose to the audience is, and it's just rhetorical, is if you've ever felt that you have been really at the gates of death of circumstances, whether it's physical health or relationships or what have you, I want to just share with you three things here that I see in these verses that are ginormously important to me when I find myself in difficult situations. Number one is that we can approach the throne of grace and plead for mercy and not demands. Because when I read this, I read David asking God not fix my enemies, though sometimes he does that. But here is this beautiful model that when we approach the throne of God, we approach knowing that He is a merciful God. And that is, I think, the proper way to approach God, you know, plead for mercy. And that's all we've ever had really to bank on. And God is a merciful God. Number two is that the God we serve, I love the description of God here. One of my favorite descriptions of God is you who lift me up from the gates of death. Even that description in my mind is it's so poetic. I envision these dark, horrendous looking gates, you know, and God specializes in getting us right there from where we're right at that gate. And the Lord lifts us up from there. He did it for David. Obviously, He did it for the Lord Jesus Himself. And number three is why He does it, right? So we have a merciful God who lifts us up from the gates of death. And number three is there's a purpose, right? And the purpose is to places there at verse 14, it says that I may tell of all your praise in the gates of the daughter of Zion, right? So there is this journey from gate to gate, right? From the gates of death to the gates of the daughter of Zion. And the Lord does this here, tells us that I may tell of all your praise. We're saved from something to something. So wherever you find yourself this morning, I want to just encourage you that we have a God that specializes in raising us up from the gates of death themselves. Let me just pray. Father, I just thank you, Lord, for your word and the opportunity to remind your people, Lord, my brothers, my sisters, that you are a merciful God who specializes in lifting us up from the gates of death, that we may praise you, Lord, in the gates of the daughter of Zion. In Jesus' name, amen.
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7: And welcome to the weekend edition of Turning Point from a Cave. Today, we learn our lesson, the story of David. And as is often the case, his psalm begins with a sigh and it ends with a song. He begins in trouble and he ends in triumph. A Prayer from a Cave. Psalm 142, one of my favorite portions of the Old Testament, right here on the weekend edition of Turning Point.
8: The life of David is a great encouragement to all of us because he mirrors to a great extent many of the expressions and feelings of our own hearts. As you know, David is a man of great faith and a man of great vision, but he's also a man who struggles on occasion with the gap between his belief and his behavior. Psalm 142 is one of three psalms that David probably wrote from the cave experience. Psalm 142, Psalm 57, and perhaps even Psalm 34. We have called these psalms Miktim or Mikkel psalms. The word is the word that you will find in the superscription over the psalm, and it means a teaching psalm. Psalm 142 is the last of the teaching psalms. There are 14 of them altogether. In fact, David wrote 8 psalms while he was on the run. And these 3 that we're going to look briefly at today were written by David while he was running from Saul and hiding out in a cave. Now in 1 Samuel 22 and verse 1, we are told that David is in the cave of Adullam. The Bible says in 1 Samuel 22 that David departed and escaped to the cave of Adullam. And when his brethren and all his father's house heard it, they went down there to him. And everyone who was in distress, and everyone who was in debt, and everyone who was discontented, gathered themselves unto him, and he became captain over them. And there were with him about 400 men. Now, most scholars believe that Saul had levied a heavy tax upon the inhabitants of Israel. And many of these people who were in debt and discontented and distressed were victims of the high taxation and were struggling for their very existence. They were friends of David from the past, and when they heard David was in exile hiding out in the cave, they decided to go join him. It should be evident to all of us at once that this was not your one-man cave. The cave of Adullam is still in existence today, and if you were to go and visit it, you would discover that the mouth of the cave is some 20 feet wide and the height of the cave is some 40 feet. A place quite large enough for 400 people together. It is also interesting to discover that when the word got out of these 400 men who had gathered to David in the cave of Adullam, that they began to grow in number. For when you come to the 23rd chapter of 1 Samuel and verse 13, you will learn that this number has now grown to 600 men. And no doubt all of them are still described by these words, distressed, debtors, discontent. What a group. What a wonderful bunch of people to have come and minister to you when you're down. What a group. Renegades, rebels, And they have all come there because David is there. Now David has become their leader. And so if you have your Bibles open to the Psalms in Psalm 142, we need to look at what's going on in the mind of David as he experiences this cave experience. Some of you may say to me, Pastor, what do I care about what goes on in a man's heart when he's in a cave? And perhaps you have forgotten that all of us have our caves, every one of us. For some of us, it is the cave of physical distress and infirmity. For others, it's the cave of financial reverse and discouragement. For still others, it's the cave of family distress and upheaval and rebellion. I don't know what the cave is for you, but everyone has them. Everyone moves in the direction of the cave on occasion. We cannot escape them. There are moments when we are down under all of the pressures of life and we seek for refuge. I cannot help believe that David went to that cave to be alone. He wanted to get away from everybody. And the next thing he knows, he's surrounded by all of these wonderful counselors that have come to be a part of his life. And because David is a poetic fellow, he tells us what he feels. I have a poet in my family. When she writes me letters, they are so rich with color and beauty. And I know everything that's going on in her heart. She's the most descriptive of all the Jeremiahs. I don't have to doubt about what she feels because she puts it down in writing and she does it beautifully. And that's the poetic genius of David. You know, if it had been me, I would have just said in a little subscription, you know, life in the cave is the pits. And let it go at that. David put down in writing everything he felt, what he was going through, what it was like, what his emotions were. And I'm glad he did because it helps me comprehend what was going through his heart at the time. It also helps me to see how he dealt with it. In the 142nd Psalm, David talks about the condition of his soul during this period of time. He was, first of all, disoriented. Notice what it says in your Bible in verse 3. When my spirit was overwhelmed within me. Do you know what that means? The Hebrew of that particular phrase literally says, in the muffling of my spirit upon me. David felt like some fierce flood had rushed down upon him. He can barely stand up against the might of it. He's overwhelmed. He's disoriented. When my way and my spirit is so wrapped in trouble and gloom, so muffled with woe, my powers of judgment are baffled. Literally, that's what it means. He's disoriented. Have you ever gone through disorientation? I don't know exactly what it's like in its total depth, but it's something like coming home from a trip and seeing your desk piled high with papers. Walking in and sitting down and looking at them all and sort of feeling like, there's too much. There's no way. I know I should start this. I don't know where to start, so I don't think I will. So you just sit there and look at them. Only David's disorientation is at a much deeper level. He's so cumbered with problems and difficulties. He's being chased by the king of Israel with the army of Israel. Now he's got all these sorry people around him that he doesn't really want, but that have come down to be a part of him, and he ends up being their leader. He's got all these personal problems, probably overrun with guilt because of the death of Ahimelech's family. And he says, I'm just disoriented. Have you ever been there? Have you ever gone through that part of the cave? David said when he continued to think about his situation, he went through a period of total desertion, feeling as if he was all alone. This is probably the saddest verse in the Psalms. Look at the fourth verse. He said, I looked on my right hand, and behold, there was no man that would know me. Refuge failed me. No man cared for my soul. Now, wait a minute, David. There are 400 people and more are coming every day. What do you mean nobody's around? How can you be surrounded by people and be alone? David said, I looked on my right hand. Who am I going to talk to? I looked on my left hand and they don't understand. You know what he said? There's not one person in this whole group that cares for my soul. I don't know what there is about a problem, but problems have a tendency to isolate us from others. We build a shell around ourselves and sometimes to our own undoing. We believe that we are unique in that situation. So who can we tell and who will understand? And the more we think on it, the more certain we are that there's not a person in the world who would ever totally understand what we're going through. So though we're surrounded by people, we feel very much alone. I can think back on some problems that I've experienced as a father, as a pastor. When I would deeply desire to have talked to somebody but just didn't know how to go about it, wondering if anybody would really understand. He's totally abandoned, he's hunted by Saul, and he feels alone. And then, because of all of this, David gets depressed. In the sixth verse is the best description for depression I have ever found in the Bible. It's exactly what the word means. He said, I am brought very low. What is depression? Well, if you make a depression in something, you press in on it and you leave an indentation. When the soul is depressed, when your spirit is depressed, when you are emotionally depressed, it is a low point in your emotional cycle and you get very low. David said he had gone through depression. I don't know if I've ever been depressed. I'm not easily depressed. Not really easily discouraged, but I've probably been close enough to it to know that I don't want to be. And I've counseled with people who have suffered with chronic depression, and I know that it is a very, very heavy burden to bear. It is what is causing hundreds and thousands of high school young people, teenagers, to end their lives because they see no hope or any reason to go on because of family problems or because of total despair over the future of their own lives because of a lack of purpose and concern for spiritual truth. They look around at a world and to them it's not worth fighting, and they get so depressed that finally they despair of their own lives and they're killing themselves by the dozens. David was depressed. All of his hope and all of his joy is gone. The thoughts of his problems have turned inward. And now they're no longer out here. Now they're in here. It's no longer Saul is chasing me. It's no longer the 400 men are surrounding me. All of that has somehow come into his spirit and it resides within his own emotions. He may not even be aware that anybody else is around. He is so down and depressed and discouraged. Sometimes we think depression is sin, and there are occasions perhaps when it is, but as I've read the history of the great preachers, I've been overwhelmed to discover how many of them had great, great difficulty with depression. Charles Haddon Spurgeon, the great English preacher, would oftentimes get so depressed that he would have to take 2 to 3 months off from his ministry and go to the French Riviera just to be by himself and not even think about anybody or talk about anybody till he finally came out of it. Elijah was depressed, remember, after his great mountaintop experience. Jonah was depressed after he was confronted by God in his disbelief of God's will. I could name others in the Bible. Moses was depressed. Many of God's people have been depressed. David's depressed. And because of that, he has given up. He's just given up. He's in the midst of this situation. He doesn't see any way out. He doesn't see any hope. And so in verse 6, he just kind of looks at the problem and he says, my persecutors are stronger than I am. You see, what David has done now, I want you to listen carefully. He's added up the score. He's put everything down over on this side of the ledger. He's looked at all of his problems, and you can just see him mentally listing them. He's got all these people, and he's got Saul, and he's got this problem, and he's got his guilt over what's happened, and he's the king elect, but it isn't going to happen that way. And he lists all these things down, and when he looks at him, he said, listen, there's no hope. When I look at everything that's wrong in my life, every problem I have, I've totaled it up, and I'm telling you, I'm going to lose. So he describes his experience in the last verse as being in prison. Wait a minute, David, you're not in prison, you're in a cave. Yes, I know, but sometimes your caves become your prisons, don't they? Sometimes the problems you go through literally incarcerate you in the midst of them, and you can't get out, and there's no way to look, and you don't know what to do. And David is right there in his life. This is his low point, and he's telling us what it's like. He's telling us honestly what he feels. And we can identify with it because we've walked with him through all these experiences. David is a man after God's own heart. And so when he thinks about Ahimelech the priest and that whole family being annihilated because of his rebellion, David's just so overwhelmed with it all. And if we read the psalm, we sure identify, don't we? Some of you here today have been right where David was, and some of you are there right now. You may think I've been reading your mail. You may think I've been listening to your conversations because I've just described what's happening with you. But folks, I don't want to leave you there. The thing that's so great about this psalm is David kind of works his way through it. I want to just show you the beginning and the end of the psalm, and then I want to take you through the steps in between. Verse 1, I cried unto the Lord. Verse 7, thou shalt deal bountifully with me. How did David get from the depths of depression to the confidence that he shows in the last verse? Well, at the risk of being very simplistic, let's just watch carefully the steps he walked through. And these are steps which we too can experience. First of all, he verbalized what was going on in his life. I have come to this psalm often and read it often because it reminds me of all the things I don't like to do when I have problems. And I'm reminded that David was a man of God who followed these principles in his own life and shows us the way that we should go when we have difficulty. If you will look through the psalm, you will notice it over and over again. Verse 1, I cried unto the Lord. Verse 2, I poured out my complaint. Verse 5, I cried unto thee. Verse 6, attend unto my cry. What is David doing? He's telling God what's going on. You say, doesn't God know? Oh, yes, he knows. Why is it so hard for us to do that? Why do we struggle? Some of you have a problem that's overwhelming to you. It's bigger than you can bear. But you cannot bring yourself to tell anybody what's happening. And you haven't even told God. Before God, we speak our minds fully and name the problems and the people that plague us. Why do we do that? First of all, I do it because the best friend I have in the universe is the God of heaven. He knows, and I can say to him anything that's in my heart. Isn't that what a true friend is? A true friend is somebody to whom you can go, pour out your heart, and say everything that you want to say. And as one writer has said, they will keep the wheat and blow the chaff away. Do you have anybody that you can get in the car with and lock the door, roll up the windows, and drive off? And when you get to one of those overlooks, you pull the car off and you turn and you vent. And you say, I want to tell you what is going on in my life. Here's what I feel. And you can scream if you want to. And holler. And cry. That's what God is for us. You say, Pastor, that doesn't sound very spiritual. But I want to tell you something. You can't get to verse 7 if you don't walk through that step. Until you get to the place where you can tell God what you feel, as honestly as you know how to say it. And I'm not talking about chronic complaining or negative begging of God. I'm simply saying, oftentimes we don't come to God with our problem. We don't cry out to God from the cave. One of my favorite people has always been Joseph Bailey. Joe Bailey for years wrote a column for Eternity Magazine. He's written many books, some of them on the family. Joe Bailey suffered a great deal in his life. He lost 3 of his children through terrible, tragic accidents. And he wrote a book called A View from the Hearse, describing what he went through in his pain. But he was such a great writer because he just put down on paper the way it was. And he's got a book called The Psalms of My Life, things that he wrote while he was walking through life. And one particular psalm he wrote while he was traveling across the country on a speaking and writing tour. He was all by himself. And these are his words. Listen carefully. I'm alone, Lord, all alone. 1,000 miles from home. There's no one here who knows my name except the clerk. And he spelled it wrong. No one to eat dinner with. No one to laugh at my jokes. Listen to my gripes. Be happy with me about what happened today and say that's great. No one cares. There's just this lousy bed and slush in the street outside and between the buildings. I feel reason to. Maybe I ought to say I'm on top of it. Praise the Lord. Things are great, but they're not. Tonight, it's all gray slush. Not much of a psalm, but surely a good way to express what the man felt. He verbalized what was happening in his heart. Do you do that? Have you listened to your prayers lately? Some of you are hurting so desperately today. I know some of your hurts. When was the last time you closed the door, locked it, got on your knees, and just told God what you were feeling? Some of you feel abandoned by Him. Some of you think God has forgotten about you. You've gone through so many difficult things that you wonder if God really cares. Have you told Him? That's where it starts. That's how it begins. I want you to notice the second thing that he does is he kind of visualizes this whole thing before God. Verse 2. He says, I poured out my complaint before him. I showed before him my trouble. That's a very important verse. Here's his trouble in this little book. And David says he goes before God and he just turns the book around. And he says, here, God, here it is. This is what's wrong. Look at it. Will you look at it? But the key to the verse is that he did it before God. And in the picture, if you can see it, are David's troubles laid out. And in the picture is God. One of the dangers we have in our praying is we rush quickly into our supplication and intercession before we go to praise. And I've warned you about that and how carefully God has protected in the pattern of praying that worship comes first. That's not just because it's an arbitrary thing of God. Listen to me now. If we do not praise God, if we do not worship God, if we do not adore God in the beginning of our praying, we will not be showing our problems before Him. The purpose of praise is not only because God alone is worthy of it, but praise has a tendency to make God big in our hearts and in our minds and in our spiritual being, so that when we finally pass through the gates of praise and thanksgiving and we enter into the disclosure of our problems, we are pouring out our problems before a great and mighty God. If I visualize my problems without God in the picture, I'm depressed. And truly, much praying can be depressing because we give God the grocery list of all of our problems and we've forgotten the greatness of the one to whom we pray. David said, I showed my problems before him. I poured them out before God. I think of the story of Kadesh Barnea in the Old Testament. Now the spies went in to check out the land. And the majority report came back. They said, we're dead. We're dead. We've checked out the opposition and we're like grasshoppers before them. We haven't got a chance. And then Joshua and Caleb, stubborn men of faith, came back and they said, listen, we looked at those guys and it's a piece of cake. We have a great God. They may be big to us, but they're not big to God. And after all, it's God's problem and God can take care of it. All we got to do is trust him. And the majority wouldn't believe, and they ended up wandering around the wilderness for 40 years because of their unbelief. But those two men, God blessed. You know what the difference between the two reports was? The first group saw their problems in respect to their own resources and were frightened. But Joshua and Caleb saw the problem in respect to the resources of God, and they were encouraged and had faith. The best thing I can do when I have a problem, and I feel like I'm in the cave and the prison of my own difficulties, is to spend as much time as I can praising God, exalting Him, honoring Him, glorifying Him, reading the great passages that build the picture of God as He really is. And then in the context of that kind of a God, I tell Him my problems. David continues. He is beginning to get confidence in his own spirit. Notice in the third verse, he begins to recognize something about God. When my spirit was overwhelmed within me, then thou knewest my path. He begins to think about the fact that what he's going through is known to God. God, I know I've told you all of this today, and I've showed you all of this today, but it suddenly dawns on me that you know this. You know me, and you care about me, and you're interested in me. And as we read in Job 23:10, he knoweth the way that I take, and when he hath tried me, I shall come forth as gold. Or Psalm 37:23, the steps of a good man are ordered of the Lord, and he delighteth in his way. As David pours out his soul to God and cries out to God in the midst of the cave, he suddenly begins to understand that the one to whom he speaks is the priest. The one to whom he speaks is the one who knows, who understands. And so he begins to realize the provision that he has in God. Notice verse 5, I cried unto thee, O Lord, I said, watch this, thou art my refuge and my portion in the land of the living. What is happening to David? Do you see how he's working through this thing in his life? He's in the cave. He's surrounded by the enemy. He's depressed and discouraged, but he begins to tell God what he feels. He begins to show God what he feels. He begins to understand that God knows what he feels. And then he begins to realize in his own mind that because he is talking to such a great God, that that's where the answer lies. Thou art my portion and my refuge in the land of the living. I heard an old preacher one time preach this psalm, and it blessed my soul. He said, there's no living in the land of the living like living on the living God. And he was right. That's what the psalmist said. Thou art my portion and my refuge in the land of the living. And finally, David comes to the seventh verse, and he finishes up the psalm, and he's arrived at the place of victory over all of this. Bring my soul out of prison, watch this, that I may praise thy name, for thou shalt deal bountifully with me. From depression to praise, from problems to praise. And I like to believe that when David finished writing Psalm 142, he took a break. He came back and wrote Psalm 57. Turn over to Psalm 57. We haven't but a moment to look at it, and we're just going to look at two verses. David is learning that God can be trusted in times of danger. And as he has talked about his problem to God, he now writes this great hymn of exciting praise to the Lord. Now, this hymn has two verses, and in between the two verses is a chorus. Verse 1 of the song is verses 1 through 4 in the psalm, and verse 2 is verses 6 through 11. And at the end of each verse, there is the chorus. The chorus is in verse 5. Be thou exalted, O God, above the heavens. Let thy glory be above all the earth. And then there's the second verse and the chorus again in verse 11. Be thou exalted, O God, above the heavens. Let thy glory be above all the earth. Well, you see, we don't have much a different pattern in our singing today than they did back then. We sing a verse and then we sing the chorus. We sing the verse and then we sing the chorus. But notice what is going on in the verses. Verse 1, be merciful unto me, O God. Be merciful unto me, for my soul trusteth in thee. That's where David is at the end of Psalm 142. He's now trusting in God. In the shadow of thy wings will I make my refuge until these calamities are over. I will cry unto God Most High, unto God that performeth all things for me. He shall send from heaven and save me from the reproach of him that would swallow me up. God shall send forth his mercy and his truth. My soul is among lions. Those are the 400 to 600 men he's with. And I lie even among them that are set on fire, even the sons of men whose teeth are spears and arrows and their tongue is a sharp sword. But be thou exalted, O God. Above the heavens, let thy glory be above all the earth. They've prepared a net for my steps. My soul is bowed down. They've digged a pit for me. In the midst thereof, they have fallen themselves. My heart is fixed, O God. My heart is fixed. I will sing and give praise. Awake up, my glory. Awake, psaltery and harp. I myself will awake early. I will praise thee, O Lord, among the people. I will sing unto thee among the nations, for thy mercy is great unto the heavens and thy truth unto the clouds. Be thou exalted, O God, above the heavens. Let thy glory be above all the earth. I like to imagine the Bible. Here's this huge cave. It has an echo in it. And here are these 400 rough men. And David says, all right, everyone, listen up. It's time for choir rehearsal. All the tenors over here. We're going to sing. And at first, it didn't sound like much. But then they sang it again and again until that whole cave resounded with the praise of God in heaven.
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1: 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And this is just about the time that I put my jacket on here in the studio because it's probably, it must be like 62 in here. They keep it really cold. And about into the third or fourth hour of my shift, it's time to put the jacket on. So I think I'll be doing that shortly. But in any case, I want to let you know that the Residence Summer Concert Series is going on now through August 26th. It's every Wednesday at Refuge Huntington Beach. 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Pastor Dave Rolfe is next on the Balanced Word Weekend, and this morning he brings us a message on using what God gives us for His glory. We are all given something we can use for the kingdom of God, time, talent, resources, and gifts. And one thing that I've learned a long time ago, you know, you may be a volunteer, you may have a volunteer position in your church that is visible to others. 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So again, it may be not an official volunteer position that everyone sees, but nonetheless, a gift you can use to edify the body. The Balanced Word Weekend is next on K-Wave as Pastor Dave begins his series on the parables of Jesus. Stay close.
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13: Every one of us, we have to look at, okay, what do I have? Completely. If I'm going, what has God entrusted to me? Time, my experiences, my knowledge, my giftedness, my resources, everything else that you have. There's so much that we have that sometimes we don't recognize. It's important for us to assess what we have and then to recognize all of that.

0: God has given us a certain amount of assets and capacities, like money, time, knowledge, and gifts, and it all belongs to Him. But how are you using what you've been given? We'll consider that today on The Balanced Word as we begin a new series on the parables of Jesus. Today it's the parable of the talents that receives our time and attention. Here's Pastor Dave Rolfe with his message, Investing Your Life.
1: Today, this morning, we're beginning our next series. We just finished up the Verses for Life, and I loved that series. It's hard to let it go, but we couldn't do every verse in the Bible. And so we wanted to focus our attention on really, arguably the most important thing for us to learn about, and that is Jesus' teachings, in particular, His parables. See, as Christians, we are about Jesus. So I don't ever like to get too far away from Jesus. The whole Old Testament's preparing the way for Jesus. The whole New Testament is reflecting back on Jesus. But nothing shows Jesus more powerfully than to look at what He taught. And when you look at what Jesus taught, it was more often than not through parables. And so we're going to take the next several weeks to look at one of Jesus' parables each week and reflect on it, because that's the way He felt. Here's a way I can communicate truth to you that's going to be memorable and beneficial. So I think it's going to be a great series. I'm looking forward to it. A parable is simply it's the Greek word parabola, which, you know, from your geometry class. Yeah, right, like you remember geometry. But, you know, something that's thrown, and a parabola is the plane that accompanies the arc of the natural arc of what's thrown. So the idea of a parable is it's something that is tossed out there, and yet it is aligning with something else that you actually want to communicate. So it's a story that communicates a deeper truth that can be more readily and memorably recalled from the story itself. Jesus taught this way a lot from parables. We have a tendency to look at theology as being, listed out, here's our points, the Westminster Catechism of Faith, God is a spirit, infinite, eternal, unchangeable in His being, wisdom, power, holiness, justice, goodness, and truth. Jesus didn't teach that way. He got up there and He told parables, and then if you were lucky, He explained sort of what it meant. Sometimes He didn't even bother. It's just like, here's a story. If you think about this enough, you'll figure out that this has something really powerful to do with you. And so He communicated that way, and then typically He would then kind of explain it if He didn't explain it on the way through. So His stories are deep and rich and great for us to read. Today we're in Matthew chapter 25, beginning with verse 14. And this is, usually it's called the parable of the talents, the story of the talents. Now, a talent was, in their day, a talent was something that was a particular amount of something, typically to use in exchange almost like as money. So the value of a talent differed. In this case, he has, he refers to five and two and one talent, but it's the point isn't how much it is. Like a talent of silver weighed 100 pounds, talent of gold weighed 200 pounds, which would be in today's dollars, if you had one talent of gold, it would be worth about $8 million. So his point in using talents isn't the amount, but it speaks of something that is valuable and something that is investable, and that's kind of his point in telling the story. Now, to get it into the context, remember, Matthew 25 is a part of what we call the Olivet Discourse, where Jesus is about to die. He's told them he's going to die, and then he'll come back, and he's going to set up his kingdom and all of that. And so the disciples started going, when's it going to happen? When's it going to happen? It's like, they're like people that just, oh, give me more prophecy. I want to know who do you think the Antichrist is? Well, what does this mean when this happened? Is this in scriptural prophecy? Well, that was the disciples. And Jesus is like, in the Olivet Discourse, he goes, look, there's going to be all kinds of stuff that happens. There's going to be wars and rumors of wars. Doesn't mean anything. There's going to be Antichrist. Don't worry. There's going to be more Antichrist. He's going to say then at some point, Jerusalem's going to be destroyed and you better run. But then he continues to talk about it and says, I don't even know when this is going to happen. So you don't need to know. What you need to do is to be prepared at any time for me to do what I'm going to do when I do it. And so the Olivet Discourse is him preparing them for the life that we're in right now, a life of uncertainty, a life of like, it's been a long time and he hasn't come back yet. What do we do in the meantime? There were people who used to think that, oh, I'm so certain that Jesus is about to come that I certainly wouldn't want to go into debt. I always said, no, if I knew Jesus was coming back in a month, I'd borrow as much money as I possibly could, stick the Antichrist with the bill. But, you know, then there were, back in the day, back in the 70s at Calvary, there were a lot of guys who said they're never going to get married. It was called the Bachelors to the Rapture Club, because like, I don't want to get married. Other people are like, should we have kids if this is coming, you know? But Jesus is explaining, no, here's how you live your life. You actually live your life. And so the whole Olivet Discourse, Matthew 24 and 25, if you get it all into the context, then you see more how the parable of the talents really fits into it. But I'll leave you to do the homework. I can't read two chapters to you, earlier in the chapter 25, he tells the parable of the 10 virgins that you need to be ready, have oil in your lamps, and so on. So then we come to verse 14, and he says, for the kingdom of heaven, because really in verse 13, he says, you don't know the day or the hour in which the Son of Man is coming, so the kingdom of heaven is like a man traveling to a far country who called his own servants and delivered his goods to them. To deliver them doesn't mean that he gave them to them. It was that he entrusted them to him. He put them into their custody. And to one, he gave 5 talents. To another, 2 talents. And to another, 1 talent. To each according to his own ability. So, by the way, since a talent was an amount, the reason why we use the word talent to refer to your abilities is largely because of this parable. Because we realize some of what God has entrusted to us is our abilities. And what are we supposed to do with them? So that's just a trivial thing. That's why we call, you know, a talent show a talent show. It's because you're acknowledging that God has given someone particular abilities. So when it says that he gave them according to their own ability, their own is the word idios in Greek, from which we get our word idiot. But the reason we call idiots idiots is because the word idios means you're in your own world. Like you're just, you know, it's just you. You in particular. You only think of yourself. And then ability is the word dunamis, which means the capacity to be able to make things happen or to make things move. So he looks at them and he goes, some of you guys have greater capacity than others to be effective in handling these resources. So I'm going to give you what I believe you can handle, is what he's saying. And then he took off. And so he gave them these talents and he left for an indeterminate period of time. And so he went on a journey. And then verse 16, he who had received the 5 talents, which was a lot, went and traded with them. Now, that word went, we just go, oh, he went. But that literally means that he traveled. he put a lot of effort into getting outside his particular area, and he was willing to do business as he was doing it, even more internationally, more broadly, more spread out, because that's who he, that's the kind of guy he was. The other ones didn't, doesn't say they went, they traveled. But he went and traded with them. He bargained. He did business. And he made another 5 talents. That's pretty impressive that he doubled it. Now, the next guy doubled his as well, but he started with less. But it's still really impressive. So he had 2 talents and he earned 2 more in verse 17. But verse 18 is the guy that he's really trying to nail. So he who had received 1 talent, the guy who... the master already goes, I don't know how much I can trust you. And it turns out that was a good assessment. But he went and he dug in the ground and he hid his Lord's money. It's still his Lord's. It's not his. He buried it. And so after a long time, the Lord of those servants came and settled accounts with them. Verse 20, so he who had received 5 talents... came and brought 5 other talents and said, Lord, you delivered to me 5 talents. Look, I have gained 5 more talents besides them. It's like, I've doubled your investment. You trusted me with a whole 5 talents, and look what I did. I doubled it. And the Lord said to him in verse 21, well done, good and faithful servant. You were faithful over a few things. I will make you ruler over many things. Enter into the joy of your Lord. He said, I can give you so much more responsibility because of what you were able to do with what I entrusted to you, which to me wasn't a huge amount, but you have made it a much bigger amount. And it's interesting that he didn't say thanks and he took the 10 talents. He actually let him keep them. It's like, no, that was just a test, really. So you're going to have a greater position of responsibility. And then the one who had 2 talents came and said in verse 22, you gave me 2 talents. Look, I've gained 2 more talents besides them. And his Lord said to him, well done, good and faithful servant. You've been faithful over a few things. I'll make you ruler over many things. Enter into the joy of your Lord. So each one did well and they hear congratulations. Now I have much more that I'm going to entrust to you. But then in verse 24, and really this is who the story is trying to nail with this parable, with this story. Then he who had received the 1 talent came and said, Lord, I knew you to be a hard man. Kind of insulting. Like, I knew how tough you are. Blaming the Lord for what he didn't do. Gathering where you have not scattered seed. He says, reaping where you haven't sown, gathering where you haven't scattered seed. He's like, I just know how you just kind of mow over people and you just take stuff. And so I was afraid, frankly, you scare me. And so I went and hid your talent in the ground. Go ahead and look in the ground and there you have what is yours. Didn't even bother digging it up and saying, here's brushing it off. And yeah, here's the talent. I still have it. But instead, he's like, I buried it. I'm sure it's out there somewhere. And I'm sure you get enough servants digging around, you'll get your talent back. So the Lord answered in verse 26 and said to him, you wicked and lazy servant. On the one hand, you'd go, this guy was being super conservative. But on the other hand, the master nails him. He goes, it's not just that you were worried about me or worried about what you were losing. You're just a bum. And so he said,

that I reap where I haven't sown and gather where I haven't scattered seed. So you ought to have deposited my money, at least with the bankers, and at my coming, I would have received back my own with interest. He said, you could have made a really conservative investment that would at least generate some sort of profit. There's no point in having assets if they aren't earning. That's what the assets are there for, is to earn more assets. That's the way the economy works. So he says, therefore, take the talent from this guy, go find it, and give it to the guy who has 10 talents. Because he's going to profit even more. For to everyone who has, more will be given, and he will have abundance. But from him who does not have, even what he has will be taken away. And cast the unprofitable servant into the outer darkness. There will be weeping and gnashing of teeth. Whoa, that's pretty harsh. Just for being a conservative investor, just for being afraid to take a risk, just because you didn't use what was entrusted to you? Well, yeah, it's just a story. It's not literally somebody getting thrown into outer darkness because of an investment decision. But this parable is telling us a truth, a principle that Jesus wanted to make sure they understood, especially in light of the fact that he can come back at any time. So here we are. He has trusted us to carry what he wants to pass down. And it happens if we do what we're supposed to do. And it doesn't happen as effectively if we don't do what we're supposed to do. Now, if you read on in the rest of the chapter, again, there is the whole story of the judgment. That's how he ends the Olivet Discourse, by saying someday everybody's going to be judged. And some of you, I'm going to say, you go on the right side. Some of you, you go on the left side. And he says, they go like, well, what's the difference? He goes, well, if you are going in to victory, if you pass the test, it's going to be because when I was hungry, you fed me. When I was thirsty, you gave me something to drink. When I was a foreigner, you took me in. When I was naked, you clothed me. When I was in prison, you visited me. And they're like, what? When did we do that? And he said, if you did it to the least of these, you did it to me. But for the other people, he's like, you are going into outer darkness because you didn't do these things. Now, all of this is put together. Now, think about it. If the lesson here is about you need to be responsible with doing the most that you can do with what God has entrusted to you. But then he goes, and by the way, you also need to help out some other people. He isn't saying you take everything you have and give it to the poor. He's not saying it's socialism, but he's saying if you handle your everything that's been entrusted to you right, you'll have plenty left over to help out some other people, and that's all I'm asking you. I want you to have more than you need so that you are then able to share with people who have great need. So that's kind of the summary of the whole story. So the basic lesson that he's teaching is everyone has assets. Everyone has capacities. Everyone has been given something that is investable, something that can be productive. Now, it's true of all of us. Now, you might go, yeah, I don't have a bunch of money. It's not just about money. It includes maybe you have a lot more money than somebody else does. Maybe because he knew that they could handle it and you couldn't, like in this story. But there's a lot that you do have. Like, I don't care how rich or poor you are, we all have the same amount of time, 24 hours in a day. How do we use that? How do we invest that? We also have all sorts of experiences that we've had in our lives that then prepare us for certain opportunities that come along. Or, you know, if you're bilingual, that's something that you possess that not everyone does, but then you ask yourself, am I actually using that? Is that something that's actually, or you've had experiences in your life that you learned lessons

0: from. Now, how are you utilizing that? A lot of times you go through hurtful experiences and you don't ever want to talk about it again. And yet you have to realize maybe that's something that God has allowed you to go through because it's something that he wants to use in the future. But every one of us, we have to look at, okay, what do I have completely? If I'm going, what has God entrusted to me? Time, my experiences, my knowledge, my giftedness, my resources, everything else that you have. Anyone who plays a musical instrument put way more time into learning that instrument than is worthwhile, you know, because chances are you thought you were going to be a rock star and you're not going to be. But if you've learned a musical instrument, now that's something actually that you have, and you can ask yourself, how could I use this? You know, somebody who wants to be a professional dancer may pour way more of themselves into professional dancing than is practical, but then at the same time, it's like, okay, how could I use this and help coach kid cheerleaders or whatever? Or, you know, you poured yourself into a sport and then you blew out your knee or whatever. Well, there's opportunities to coach where then you can be there and encourage kids. And there's so much that we have that sometimes we don't recognize. It's important for us to assess what we have and then to recognize all of that belongs to God. Everything we have is something that he gave us, and it's something that still belongs to him.
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0: He doesn't give you money, time, resources, experience, talent, gifts, intelligence. He doesn't give you any of that for you. He gives it because he is saying, I am entrusting this to you, and I want to see what you're going to do with it. So our choice is, do I use what I have, or do I become conservative so much that I won't take a risk anymore? Do I become lazy that it's just too much trouble? Do I settle into just living my life the way that seems like, this is the easiest path? Do I take what I have and bury it in the ground? Now, it's true, and sometimes we can sit and think, I don't think God's really given me much in the way of giftedness, because I see people who are gifted evangelists, and I'm not one of those. And I see people who are great, salesmen, and I'm not one of those. I see people who are super organized and good in administration, and I'm not really good at that. And, you know, what are you good at? But again, everything you have comes from God, and it says that he gives it to you in the proportion to which fits you, which works for you. So you can be assured that you have everything that you need to be productive in actually increasing your own effectiveness at doing what it is that God's calling you to do if you accept that.
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0: 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It's Santa's Summer Food Drop. 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And this morning, he takes us to 1 Peter 2 as we continue in Peter's first epistle. So stay close and stay blessed. The Word for Today hour-long weekend edition is next on K-Wave.
1: Hello, I'm Pastor Jesse from Presence OC in Costa Mesa, and this is the K-Wave Scripture of the Day. I got 1 Corinthians 10:13. It says this, that no temptation has overtaken you except what is common to mankind. And God is faithful. He will not let you be tempted beyond what you can bear. But when you are tempted, he will also provide a way out so that you can endure it. Now, this is one of those life-changing beliefs that when you grab a hold of it, you'll never be the same. This is what I like to say, there is always a solution. In fact, just go ahead and say it to yourself right now. And the power of this is that the truth is that no matter what is in front of you, whatever confronts you, whatever is trying to eat your lunch, you know that God is always going to provide a solution. And so I just want to read that over you guys one more time, that God has always provided a way out. And you will say this, there is always a solution. Thank you very much. This is I'm Pastor Jesse Skinner from Presence OC in Costa Mesa. 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You can find more information at presenceoc.org. 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

0: Welcome to the Word for Today, featuring the Bible teaching ministry of Pastor Chuck Smith, founder of the Calvary Chapel Movement. This in-depth one-hour radio broadcast features a chapter-by-chapter, verse-by-verse study through the entire Bible, as originally taught by Pastor Chuck. Our study today picks up in the book of 1 Peter, chapter 2, verse 11, as we follow along with today's lesson. Now, here's Pastor Chuck.
1: When your spirit is born again, when your spirit comes alive, Paul said, he has made alive once you were dead in your trespasses and sins. But when your spirit comes alive, then there comes a warfare. The warfare is over the control of the mind. If you're going to have the mind of the flesh or the mind of the spirit. Now, Paul says the mind of the flesh is death, but the mind of the spirit is life and peace and joy. So there are people whose mind is dominated by their fleshly desires. There are those whose mind is dominated by the things of the spirit. Being born again, there is now the Spirit of God dwelling in me, seeking control over my life, but my body is unwilling to yield the control. It's been in control for a long time, and it's reluctant and unwilling to give up control. And thus I find this inner warfare going on within me, my mind being torn by my fleshly body desires and my desires for God and the things of the Spirit. And Paul describes this warfare that he went through in Romans chapter 7, the last few verses. But then he comes into Romans chapter 8, the discovery of the new law, the law of life in the Spirit by Christ Jesus. And so the victory of the Spirit in my life as I yield to the Spirit. Now, Paul said, don't be deceived. Whatsoever a man sows, that he's going to reap. And if you're sowing to your flesh, you're going to reap corruption. So if you're constantly sowing into your mind the things of the flesh, if you're watching R-X-rated videos, if you are looking at the pornographic magazines, you are sowing to the flesh, and it doesn't have to be pornographic. It can be actually magazines that appeal to, House Beautiful or whatever. I mean, where you begin to lust after these things. You're sowing to the flesh. And the result is, of the flesh, you're going to reap corruption. But if we sow to the Spirit, and that's why we're here tonight, the Word of God feeds the Spirit. Desire the sincere milk of the Word that you might grow thereby. And it feeds our spirit. And when we sow to the Spirit, then we begin to reap of the Spirit. Our minds are on the things of God, upon the things of the Spirit. And so there is the warfare, though. And we need to recognize this warfare that is going on. So he says, dearly beloved, I beseech, I beg you, as strangers and pilgrims, abstain from the fleshly lust. Don't give place to them, which war against your mind. Having your manner of living honest among the Gentiles, that whereas they may speak against you as evildoers, they may by your good works, which they shall behold, glorify God in the day of visitation. So live a honest life, upright, a life of integrity before the world, among the heathen. And though they may speak disparagingly of you as a Christian, which they often do, yet in that day, when the chips are down, they'll be looking, execute wrath upon him that doeth evil. Wherefore, ye must needs be subject not only for wrath, but also for conscience' sake. For this cause pay taxes also. For they are God's ministers, attending continually upon this very thing. Render therefore to all their dues, taxes to whom taxes are due, custom to whom customs, fear unto whom fear, and honor unto whom honor. As Christians, we're to be model citizens, so that the name of Christ is not spoken against because we are some rebel. Now, in the time of the church, there were commands made to the apostles not to speak anymore in the name of Jesus, or not to mention Jesus anymore. And there you have a different situation where the law is in direct opposition to my conscience before God. And in keeping the law, it would violate my conscience before God. And so when Peter was commanded strictly not to speak anymore in the name of Jesus, Peter said, whether we obey God or man, judge ye. But we cannot but speak the things which we have seen and heard. And so, basically, though, the laws are intended for the good of all, and we are to keep the laws. Peter is saying the same thing. Submit yourselves to the ordinances of man for the Lord's sake. For this is the will of God, that you might put to silence the ignorance of foolish men. But as free, and yet not using your liberty for a cloak of maliciousness, but as the servants of God. Yes, I am free, but yet you can exercise freedom in such a way that you come into bondage. Paul, writing to the Corinthians in chapter 6, verse 12, said, all things are lawful for me. Now, I don't know of any broader ethic than that. All things are lawful for me. But then he goes on to say, all things are not expedient. Now, as a Christian, I have certain set goals. As Paul said, I'm pressing towards the mark for the prize of the high calling of God, which is in Christ Jesus. He said, they that run in a race run all, only one receives the prize, so run that you might obtain. So I'm in this race, and I'm in it to win. Now, there are things that can impede my progress toward my goal. They're not wrong. I could do them. But they would slow me down. And because I have set my goals, and my desire is to win the prize, I will not engage in those things, though they are lawful for me. I mean, it wouldn't be sinful. It wouldn't be, you know, some heavy judgment of God. But yet, it would slow me down and impede my obtaining the goal. And so, though it is lawful for me, I won't do it because I don't want anything to impede my progress towards the goal. All things are lawful for me, he said, but I will not be brought under the power of any. Now, I can take certain things, but if they bring me under their power, then I'm no longer free. You see, I'm free. All things are lawful for me. You say, can you drink? Yes, I can drink. And I drink all I want. But I don't want to. Because I won't be brought under the power. You know, you hear the term under the influence. Now, if I'm under the influence of alcohol, then I'm no longer free. I'm under the power, the influence of the alcohol that is messing up with my brain cells and wiping some of them out, and I can't afford to lose any. So, though it is lawful, I don't do it because I don't want to be brought under the power. And you see, you can exercise your freedom in such a way as to bring yourself into bondage. And you think of the persons who have exercised their freedom to drink and are now alcoholics. They're no longer free. They're in bondage. So all things are lawful, but I'll not be brought under the power of anything. And if it has the potential of bringing me under its influence and power, I don't do it. Then in 10:23, he said, all things are lawful for me, but all things edify not. Not everything builds me up in Christ. There are some things that I could do. It's lawful to do. It isn't sinful. It isn't some gross, horrible sin. But it would draw me away from Him. It would tear me down in my relationship with Him. And though it is lawful, I won't do it because it doesn't build me up. And I only want those things that will build up my relationship with Jesus Christ. I don't want to give in to those things that would tear down my relationship with Him. So you are as free, but don't use your liberty for a cloak of maliciousness, but as servants of God. You're free to serve the Lord. So honor all men. Love the brotherhood. Love the body of Christ, the brotherhood in Christ. Fear God and honor the king. So short little kind of injunctions here. Honor all men. Love the brothers in Christ. Fear God. Honor the king. Getting more specific, servants, be subject to your masters with all fear. Not only to the good and the gentle, but also to the forward. There were millions of slaves in those days. Most of the Christians were slaves. Rather than rebel, be in subjection. But not only to... Now, there were masters who were kind. They were good to their servants. And there were others who were mean. And they would beat them and all. And so he's just saying, look, be subject to them. Not only to the good and the gentle ones, but also to those that are forward. For this is thankworthy if a man for conscience towards God endures grief, suffering wrongfully. Therein is a real commendation. If you are suffering wrongfully, if you're innocent, and yet you've been accused and suffering for it, if you take it, and take it well, then that's a real commendation. But what glory is it if when you've been buffeted for your faults, if you're guilty, ye shall take it patiently. But when you do well and you suffer for it, you take it patiently. This is acceptable to God. You know, if you're guilty and as a servant and they beat you and you take it, well, you know, you've got it coming. But if you're innocent and they beat you and you take it well, then that really is a commendation and acceptable with God. For even hereunto, and now he's going to give you a tremendous example, even hereunto were ye called, because Christ also suffered for us, leaving us an example that we should follow in his steps, who did no sin, and neither was guile found in his mouth. Who, when he was reviled, he reviled not again. When he suffered, he threatened not, but committed himself to him that judges righteously. So Jesus is our example. Talk about suffering wrongfully, Jesus did. But he didn't, when they were nailing him to the cross, he didn't say, I'll get even with you guys. You'll fry in hell, you know. He didn't threaten them. But what did he do? He was praying, Father, forgive them. They know not what they do. So rather than threatening them, he was praying for them. Jesus said, bless those that curse you. Pray for those who despitefully use you.

you. Jesus left us the example that we should follow his steps. Who his own self bore our sins in his own body on the tree. He's quoting now from Isaiah 53. That we being dead to sins should live unto righteousness, by whose stripes you were healed. So in his own self, he bore our sins in his body. Isaiah said, all of us like sheep have gone astray. We turned every one of us to our own ways. God laid on him the iniquities of us all. Now, I want to point out something here, and I think it's very important. And Peter is quoting, or not, he is alluding to Isaiah 53. He's not giving you a word-for-word quotation, but he's alluding to the 53rd chapter. And what he is doing is drawing out the truths that are there. They are not in the same order as are written in the 53rd chapter. He's twisting a little bit the order of the things that he is saying, but he is bringing the truth from Isaiah 53 and applying it. I think it's important that we have the truth of God's word hid in our heart. I don't think it is so important that we have a word by word exact quotation. One thing I like about all of the new modern versions is that if you don't quote word for word from King James, people don't know but what maybe you're quoting from NIV or something else. But it isn't the chapter and verse that's so important as it is the truth. He's not the spirit of chapter and verse. He's the spirit of truth. And what's important is that you grasp the truth that is there. And so Peter here gives to us a good example of not quoting word for word verbatim, but bringing you and drawing out the truth of Isaiah 53. So, who in his own body bore our sins, in his own self bore our sins in his own body on the tree, that we being dead to sins should live unto righteousness, by whose stripes you were healed. For you were as sheep going astray, but are now returned unto the shepherd and the bishop of your souls. So as you read the first part of Isaiah 53 there, he was wounded for our transgressions, bruised for our iniquities, chastisement of our peace was upon him, and by his stripes ye were healed. All we like sheep have gone astray. We turned every one of us to our own ways. God laid on him the iniquities of us all. He doesn't quote it like that. But he is using the portions and then giving commentary on them as he is bringing the truth. And so it is vital and important for us to grasp the truth and be able to even put the truth in your own words. When the truth is hidden in your heart and you grasp the truth, then share it, relate it, and put it and couch it in your own words. No problem with that. A lot of times when I'm talking with people, I'll say, do you know that that's scriptural? And they put it in, but the truth is there. And then I'll give them the scripture that verifies what they're saying is true. It is scriptural truth, though they didn't know that they were quoting from some passage. The basic truth of that passage, but the thought that was coming forth, the idea was biblical. It was truth. And I often say to the young pastors that as you're listening to my tapes and as I am teaching the Word of God, when the Spirit of God takes the truth and brings it to your heart, confirms it. In other words, as I am bringing forth the teaching and I say something and you say, wow, yeah, I see it. Ooh, you know, good. I say, when it really speaks to you,
It is now yours. Use it. You don't have to say, well, Chuck Smith said. It's yours. The truth has come to your heart. Now use it and share it. And so grasping the basic truths and being able then to relate those truths is vitally important. Peter is doing that here in the last few verses. He's relating to you the truths out of Isaiah 53. And not in order as they are written there, and not the whole thing, but just the basic nuggets of truth, and giving a little exposition on them. Let's turn now to 1 Peter chapter 3 as we continue our journey through the Bible. 1 Peter chapter 3. Now, Peter has turned to relationships. And the Word of God has to be practical. It has to be something that can be practically worked out in our lives. Not just theories. Not just scattered ideas, but our relationship with God should enhance every other relationship that we have. And so you always find that the Bible never just lays out principles and then lets it go at that, but it shows the practical application of these in our own personal lives. And so with laying out certain truths, then we get the application, and it is not really practical if it can't find application within our lives. Now, he began in the latter part of chapter 2 talking about one of the most common relationships in the Roman Empire, and that was the relationship of a master with his slave. And he deals with that relationship. But now, the most important relationship that most of us will experience in life on the human level is the relationship in marriage, husband and wife relationship. Now he's beginning in chapter 3 dealing with an unfortunate kind of a relationship, and that is a believing wife with an unbelieving husband. Paul dealt with that in his letter to the Corinthians. And it was probably something that was quite common, where the wife would come to a saving knowledge of Jesus Christ, but her husband, caught up in the pagan culture, did not necessarily follow her in her faith in Christ. And so Peter is dealing with that kind of a situation here, even as Paul did in his letter to the Corinthians. Now, it would be assumed that she came to a faith in Christ after they were married, because there are scriptures that deal with a person should not marry a person if you are a believer and they are an unbeliever. Be not unequally yoked together with the unbeliever, is the command of the scripture. What fellowship or communion has light with darkness? And there are many people who feel, well, I'm going to marry him and then lead him to the Lord. If you can't lead him to the Lord while you're going with him, you'll never make it after you're married to him. So it is. It's the assumption is that the wife had come to a faith in Christ. Her husband did not come to that faith in Christ. And so Peter is saying, likewise, ye wives, be in subjection to your own husbands, that if any obey not the word, they also may without the word be won by the
manner of living of the wives. In other words, that they might see in you the grace, the love of Jesus, and they might be touched and won by that love. Paul said to the Corinthians, you don't really need letters of commendation for me because you are the living epistles, known and read of all men. You are my letters that people can read your life and see what you are. And so here the wives are told that without the word. Now, I think that in relationships, such as an unbelieving husband and a believing wife, that many times if you try to get pushy, you push him further away. He is resisting, he's not interested, you know, you put a scripture in his peanut butter sandwich that he carries to lunch and chomps down on it, you know, and there are all these little devices. But Paul said, look, let your life just, he won't read the Bible, but let him read your life. And how true that is of our relationship with the world. A lot of people who would never open the Bible are reading you. And the idea is that my faith in Jesus Christ should so affect the way I live that people can see the benefits and the difference that Jesus Christ makes in a person's life. So the subjection to their husbands, and that is those that don't obey in the word, that they may without the word be won. While they behold your chaste manner of living, coupled with reverence, that you respect your husband and you have reverence towards him, but you live a pure, holy life. Whose adorning? Let it not be the outward adorning of the braiding of your hair, the wearing of gold, the putting on of apparel. The true beauty is not in the physical outward beauty. It isn't in the plaiting of the hair. Now, in Rome, the fashion, of course, for the women, and if you've seen any of the pictures of early Rome, the hairdos of the women, they look much like what you sometimes see on Christian TV. Greatly exaggerated. And well, you've seen her too, you know. And Peter is saying it, that isn't the kind of beauty. That isn't a true beauty. And your beauty shouldn't be in the fancy hairdo, nor should it be in costly jewelry, the wearing of gold. And of course, in those days, again, the pearls and all that the women would wear to show off. And then also the apparel. There is account in history by one of the historians of this one Roman emperor's wife who had a dress and with the pearls and so forth, and the estimated cost of it was about $900,000. And so, but that doesn't make you beautiful. You know, you can put a dress like that on a pig. It doesn't make him beautiful.

But the beauty, let it be the inward beauty. There is where true beauty exists, in the inward character. And seek to develop that inward beauty. I would think that if a person would spend as much time in seeking to develop the inward beauty as they often spend in trying to develop the outward beauty, you would have much greater benefits. The true beauty is the beauty of the heart. Now, he's not saying don't fix up yourself. You know, a lot of times preachers will take off on this and they will really speak against, wearing makeup or all kinds. No, he's not saying that. Just know that the true beauty, though, isn't in the makeup. It isn't in the outward physical appearance. The true beauty is in the heart and in the character of an individual. So recognize that the real beauty isn't in the outward adorning of your body, but the inward. Let it be the hidden man of the heart, in that which is not corruptible. Talking about the outward beauty, that passes away. But the ornament of a meek and a quiet spirit, which in the sight of God is very valuable. For after this manner, in the old time, the holy women also who trusted in God adorned themselves, being in subjection unto their own husbands. This was the kind of beauty that the women of the Old Testament had. Now, Esther was no doubt a very beautiful woman. She was chosen by the king out of the beauty contest because of her beauty. But as we read the story of Esther, we realize that it wasn't just physical beauty only. There was a beautiful inward beauty in this young girl. Physically, Sarah must have really been a knockout. From physical beauty. When he went down to Egypt, he said, "Now, look, do me a favor. Tell everybody you're my sister, because you're so beautiful that they'll kill me to take you." Now, that's quite a compliment for a husband to give his wife. "Honey, you're so beautiful. You know, I'm afraid that the men around here, they'll kill me just, you know, to get you because you are so beautiful." Now, the interesting thing, this happened a second time in Abraham's life. And the interesting thing is, the second time it happened with Abraham, Sarah was in her 80s, still retaining physical beauty. That's amazing. It's like my wife. No, she's not in her 80s. But she's retained her beauty, and I'm not going to tell you how old she is, but... But you know, it's amazing to me how your relationship with the Lord affects your whole being. And I believe even your countenance. The inward beauty shows in an outward beauty also. There's just something about the relationship with Jesus that it just becomes apparent. A life that is lived in purity and holiness, it leaves marks of beauty on a person's countenance. Whereas a person who has lived a very desolate life,
that also leaves its mark in time upon a person's countenance. I look at these one-time glamour girls today. You see them on biography and things of that nature. And, oh, where they once were the pinups and so forth, how the life that is lived after the worldly manner begins to leave its mark in the later years. And how did I get into this? This is...

So, after this manner, in the old time, the holy women also, who trusted in God, adorned themselves, that is, with that inward beauty, being in subjection to their own husbands, even as Sarah obeyed Abraham, calling him Lord, whose daughters you are, as long as you do well and you do not fear with any terror. Interesting. Yes, Sarah did call Abraham Lord, but when she became upset with Hagar and her son Ishmael, Sarah said to Abraham, "You get rid of that bondwoman." And the Lord spoke to Abraham and he said, "Listen to your wife Sarah." So when we talk about her being in subjection, it doesn't mean that she didn't have any personality, or she didn't have any say-so, or she didn't have any kind of independent autonomy. But God has made the relationships so that in the marriage relationship, there is that submission one to another, but when it comes right down to the wire on issues, the wife is to submit herself unto her own husband, being in subjection to your own husband. Now, that doesn't mean that the husband is to lord over the wife. That is a wrong concept. The Bible tells us that the husband is to be in subjection unto Jesus Christ. And the wife is to be in subjection to her husband. That is, as he is in subjection to the Lord. Now, turning from the women, he says, "Likewise, ye husbands, dwell with them according to knowledge." The knowledge of what? The knowledge of the fact that she is the weaker vessel. This business of trying to develop a unisex, women having bodybuilding contests, lifting weights and trying to develop a muscular physique. What is uglier than a woman with rippling muscles? I'm not interested in any woman that can out-arm wrestle me. That's really not what you're looking for. So recognizing that they are the weaker vessel, dwell with them according to the knowledge, giving honor unto the wife as unto the weaker vessel, because you are heirs together in the grace of life. We are heirs together in the kingdom of God, in the things of the Lord. We share and are heirs together. And then Peter mentions how that this is important, that our prayers are not hindered. If our relationship with our wife is in a kind of a I don't want the word precarious, but if it's in a constant state of turmoil, then it will have an effect upon your prayer life. And our prayers will be hindered. So it's an interesting statement here. And the purpose of dwelling together as heirs of the grace of life is that our prayer life will not be hindered by the problems that we're having within our relationship. But finally, he said, be of one mind.
having compassion one of another, and love as brethren, and be full of pity, and be courteous. So just good practical applications of Christianity. My relationship with Jesus should enhance my relationship with my wife. And we need to have a unity of mind and compassion for each other. Loving one another, having pity, and being courteous. Not rendering evil for evil, or railing for railing. Now, that's easy to do, isn't it? If someone does something evil to you, what do you want to do? What does your old natural nature want to do? You want to render evil for evil. If someone rails on you, you want to rail back on them. But contrarywise, he said, blessing, knowing that you're called thereunto, that you might inherit a blessing. Isn't that what Jesus told us in the Sermon on the Mount? Bless those that curse you. Do good unto those who despitefully use you. Peter will have more to say on this a little later. For he that will love life. Now he's going to lay out the rules for the good life. And basically he's already started with this. The good life comes by following these rules. He is going to quote now from Psalm 34, where David said, "Come, my children, hearken unto me, and I will teach you the fear of the Lord. Who is he that loveth life and would see good years or many years, long years?" And then David lays out the rules for the good life. For he said, and Peter is quoting him, "Refrain your tongue from evil." And the evil there is slander, from speaking slanderously about people. A common fault, a common evil, even within the church, is speaking slander about someone. You say, "But it's true." Well, you're still not to speak it. The Bible tells us that love covers a multitude of sins. And to speak slanderously about someone is only going to lead to strife. Let him refrain his tongue from evil, and his lips that they speak no guile. The deception that we often seek to employ in our speech. I want you to not really know the truth, and so I try to couch it in words. Say things whereby I hide the truth rather than reveal the truth. Trying to deceive people through my speech.

That's what guile is all about, deceptive speaking. Let him avoid or shun evil, and let him do good. As we mentioned this morning, it isn't just the shunning of evil. There's the positive side of it. It is the doing good. There are a lot of people that shun evil, but they don't do any good. And it is important that there be the positive side of our Christian experience. It's more than just not speaking slanderously, not speaking evil, and not doing evil, but it is the positive side of doing good and seeking peace and pursuing it. Paul tells us, live peaceably with all men as much as is possible, as much as lieth in you. Pursue peace. Seek to create peace. This is the good life. The good life isn't having constant strife. It isn't constantly bickering and having animosities. That's not the good life. The good life is a life that is marked by peace, joy, happiness. For the eyes of the Lord are over the righteous. His ears are open to their prayers. But the face of the Lord is against them that do evil. The prophet Isaiah said, God's hand is not short that he cannot save. His ear is not heavy that he cannot hear. The prophet is saying that God isn't deaf. The problem isn't on God's side. The problem is on our side. He said, it is your sins that have separated you from God. It is our sin that has hindered our prayers. The problem isn't with God. The problem is with me. His ears are open to their cry. Who's the cry of the righteous? The eyes of the Lord are over the righteous, but his face of the Lord is against or turned from them that are doing evil. And who is he that will harm you if you are followers of that which is good? But, and if you suffer for righteousness' sake, happy are ye. If you suffer reproach because you're a Christian, because of your witness, he said, happy are ye. Jesus said that. Blessed are ye. And the word blessed is happy. When men persecute you and revile you and say all manner of evil against you falsely for my sake, rejoice, Jesus said, be exceedingly glad. For great is your reward in heaven, for so persecuted they the prophets that were before you. We'll be getting that into the Sermon on the Mount as we move towards the end of the Beatitudes. So if you suffer for righteousness' sake, happy are ye. Now, we remember that when Peter was brought before the council, on the second occasion, he had already been warned that he was not to speak anymore in the name of Jesus or to speak of Jesus. But he went right back out and began to preach Christ again. So he was arrested again, brought before the council. Did we not strictly tell you not to speak anymore in his name? And Peter said, we must obey God rather than men. But they beat Peter and then turned him free. And it says that Peter and John and James, they went their way rejoicing that they were counted worthy to suffer the beating for Christ's sake.

0: Peter tells you, if you suffer for righteousness' sake, you should rejoice. Happy are ye.
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0: Father, we thank you for the Word of God. Alive, powerful, sharper than a two-edged sword. And Lord, we thank you for the blessings that you've bestowed upon us as your chosen people. A royal priesthood. A holy nation. The people of God. Lord, help us that we might declare the excellencies of God. That we might live, Lord, in such a way that people will be drawn to you. Lord, help our lives to be lived in accordance with your will. Help us, Lord, to have a strong witness before the world. And may we follow the model and the example that has been set for us by our Lord. In Jesus' name we pray.
2: 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That's right here on the next edition of The Word for Today. I'm your host, Kathy Parrish. 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
1: 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And speaking of worship, we're going to have some worship in about an hour. Kate will be in to give you, I guess, like, what, 3 hours? Let's see. Five, six, I should know this. It's 3 hours, yeah, all the way till 8 o'clock. And that's when the Pacific Hills Calvary Chapel live Sunday morning service takes place. So, yeah, 3 hours of music. It's going to be great. So be sure to stick around for that. Looking at the weather for later today, we're looking for mostly sunny. Let's see, mostly cloudy early and then sunshine in the afternoon. That's what I was trying to say. And we're looking for highs in the mid to upper 80s, so a little warm like it was yesterday, and overnight lows in the upper 60s. Currently, it's actually 71 and cloudy here at K-Wave. Well, hey, ladies, a study just for you next on K-Wave. Cheryl Broderson brings us a message on the mercy of God. And I, for one, am so grateful for God's mercy, not getting what I deserve, and that is eternity in hell. And of course, that goes hand in hand with God's grace, giving me what I don't deserve, and that's eternity in heaven. And it's all because of the blood of Christ. Psalm 136 is our text. And if you have a King James version or a New King James Version Bible, you'll notice that the refrain that is repeated over and over in that psalm is that his mercy endures forever. If you have almost any other modern version, you'll notice that the refrain is his love endures forever, which basically translates the same. God's mercy is his love. So stay with us. Gracious Words is coming up next on K-Wave. Stick around.
2: Welcome to Johnny Erickson Tada Sharing Hope. Did you know there's an amazing reason why God created animals? Here's Johnny to explain.
3: You probably are amazed as well how much we can learn about God from observing animals or birds or insects. My girlfriend Ruth has a beehive in her backyard, and when she told me how complex yet orderly a beehive really is, even down to those little hexagon shapes of the honeycomb, and oh my goodness, I mean, how could anybody not believe in God? Which just goes to show the reason why God created bees and bugs and badgers and bulldogs. The reason God created these animals is to primarily, that's the point, primarily teach us lessons about himself and why we should praise him. I mean, just a quick look at scripture proves it. In Luke chapter 12, Jesus says, now get this, consider the ravens. They do not sow or reap, yet God feeds them. How much more valuable you are than birds. So right there, a raven teaches us that God is our provider. And then in Proverbs chapter 6, God tells us to go to the ant, consider its ways and be wise. So God created little ants to teach us that he is the source of all wisdom, including how to work together as a team. I mean, God uses ants to teach us how to do that for sure. But perhaps the most convincing Bible verse is Job chapter 12, where the Holy Spirit says to us, now get this, ask the animals and they will teach you. Isn't that cool? Or the birds in the sky and they will tell you. Let the fish in the sea inform you. Which of all these does not know that the hand of the Lord has done this? Wow. God even uses animals to teach us to worship him. Because Psalm 148 says, praise the Lord from the earth, all you animals. So it's not like God created dogs simply to be our cozy companions, although that's true. God created dogs and cats and horses and all the rest to teach us lessons about himself. He created animals to instruct us how to get along with each other, how to care for each other and serve one another. And I'm thinking of Charlie. Okay, this is this 11-year-old golden retriever and his companion, little Maverick, a retriever puppy. Oh, the lessons these two dogs have taught. Because when Charlie lost his eyes as a result of glaucoma, this dog lost his zeal for life. Unlike most golden retrievers, it was like he became depressed. And that's when Charlie's owners decided to get their old dog a little companion, a little golden retriever puppy. And they called him Maverick. Now, call it canine intuition, but that puppy was able to sense Charlie's dark mood. And so like any puppy, he brought out the best in Charlie with a lot of roughhousing. And Charlie rediscovered playing, and he became a new dog. He gained back a spark for life. But get this, Maverick, that puppy, even takes Charlie on walks. leading him with a leash that he holds between his teeth. And there's this really, really heartwarming video that shows you all this, and you got to see it today. Visit johnnyradio.org because it's really something. Yes, animals teach us lessons. It's why God created them. And the lesson here? Oh, my goodness. If a small dog can sense the need, even the depression, in an older dog and make a difference, what is God telling us? If animals care for their kind who are hurting or injured, shouldn't we? Is there a way we can help others who are hurting gain back their spark, their zeal for life?
2: And friend, let's learn a lesson from the animals today. Actually, let's learn it from God who made them. 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And be inspired to do it by watching the video of Charlie and Maverick that we posted at johnnyradio.org.
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0: message titled Mercy Matters. So if you have your Bibles, turn to Psalm 136. If you don't have your Bibles, there is just one line that you need to know. And it is, for his mercy endures forever. Say it with me. For his mercy endures forever. So I will cue you when it's your turn. So you can do that. For his mercy endures forever. I know some of us are older. We have senior moments. I'm in that crowd. But you can do this line. Okay, verse 10. Here we go. To him who struck Egypt in their firstborn.
1: For his mercy endures forever.
0: And brought out Israel from among them.
1: For his mercy endures forever.
0: With a strong hand, with an outstretched arm.
1: For his mercy endures forever.
0: To him who divided the Red Sea in two.
1: For his mercy endures forever.
0: And made Israel pass through the midst of it. But overthrew Pharaoh and his army in the Red Sea.
1: For his mercy endures forever.
0: To him who led his people through the wilderness.
1: For his mercy endures forever.
0: To him who struck down great kings.
1: For his mercy endures forever.
0: And slew famous kings.
1: For his mercy endures
0: forever. Sihon, king of the Amorites.
1: For his mercy endures
0: forever. And Og, king of Bashan. And gave their land as a heritage.
1: For his mercy endures
0: forever. A heritage to Israel, his servant.
1: For his mercy endures forever.
0: Who remembered us in our lowly state.
1: For his mercy endures forever.
0: And rescued us from our enemies.
1: For his mercy endures forever.
0: Who gives food to all flesh.
1: For his mercy endures forever.
0: Oh, give thanks to the God of heaven. For his mercy endures forever. Thank you. Praise the Lord. Okay, so do you get the idea of where we're going to go? Do you get it? So what endures forever? Whose mercy? And what endures? What in the world does that mean? It means it puts up. It keeps going. How long does this mercy last? Forever. Like, will it be there right now?
1: Yes.
0: Is it going to be there when we leave?
1: Yes.
0: Will it be there tonight?
1: Yes.
0: Tomorrow when you read those new bills?
1: Yes.
0: When you realize you don't have enough money to buy everyone a really nice present for Christmas, will it be there?
1: Yes.
0: Yes. His mercy endures forever. When the Bible talks about forever, you know what it's talking about? It's not just talking in the age to come. It's talking about no breaks, a constancy. Isn't that great? It's about a constancy. His mercy just keeps coming and keeps coming and keeps coming. I love that word endures, because it's just, it won't stop. It puts up. It's like the amazing force field, right, of mercy. So his mercy endures forever. I'm going to pray one more time just to kind of get our hearts ready for the message. Father, we thank you. We thank you for your mercy. We thank you that mercy is your idea. Mercy is your desire. Mercy is what you love. Thank you, Father, that you delight in mercy, that you're a God who wants and desires, craves mercy, takes pleasure in mercy. Father, again, we're here so thankful for Jesus who showed us who you really, really are and how you really, really felt. Jesus who brought us back into reconciliation with you. Jesus who knows you better than anyone else. Jesus, God incarnate. Jesus, the very Son of God. Jesus who pleased you in every word, in deed, in action. Oh, Father, thank you. Thank you for Jesus. Work in us what you crave, what you desire. Father, let us be emissaries, ambassadors, and vessels, and houses of mercy. We ask this in Jesus' name. Amen. So, in our house this week, we meet Matthew. And Matthew was a tax collector, right? He's at the booth, and he's collecting taxes, when suddenly Jesus walks by. You know, do you ever have that least likely to be saved list? I've had one of those lists. I have to say that. I have had a list of least likely to be saved. Madonna's at the top. I just want you to know. Not that I don't pray for her, but she's kind of, you know, really, Lord? But I pray for her. But, you know, I don't have a lot of faith, I have to admit. But, you know, I have my least likely to be saved. And I have to tell you, something's going wrong because a lot of those people on that list have gotten saved lately. People I know, friends of Brian's, that I just was like, Brian, why are you wasting your time? But they've gotten saved. The Lord working. But for the Pharisees and the Sadducees and the scribes, religious elite, tax collectors were the least likely to be saved. One, they worked for the Roman oppressors. They worked for those that Israel considered their enemy, those who were bossing them around, taking power from them, those who were resented by the Jewish community. The tax collectors were renowned for their extortive practices. And so you might owe $10. It's like a crooked IRS agent, right? You already owe enough in taxes, but they come along and say, hey, for another $500, you know, I'll square you with Uncle Sam. And they won't visit you for 5 years. We're like, okay. But that's what Matthew was part of, a group of tax collectors. In fact, by the religious elite, the tax collectors were considered irredeemable and fully condemned. Talk about the least likely to be saved list. They were on the never will be saved list, already condemned. But Jesus sees Matthew in this booth, this tax collector, and Jesus is walking by. And he locks eyes with him. And I think he did this. You follow me. And Matthew's like, okay, that's it. I'm doing it. And he just gets up and he leaves his booth. He leaves his profession. How irresponsible is that, right? And just goes and begins to follow Jesus. I was doing a podcast yesterday on this woman named Mary Aldersey, who went as a missionary to China. From England. It's a long story about how she got there and what she did. You'll have to listen to the podcast. I don't know when it's going to be out, but you have to just keep listening to Women Worth Knowing because you never know. But what happened is this wrinkled old lady in her 80s, Chinese woman bent over, comes to her and she said, I want to hear about Jesus. I hear you know Jesus. Tell me about Jesus. So Mary Aldersey begins to share with her about Jesus. And this woman said, that's what I want. That's what I want. She said, I'm very, very wealthy. And these Buddhist priests, all they've wanted to do is take, take, take, take. And now I'm a Jesus follower. And she said, they just want my money. And she goes, watch what I do with my money. She went down to the Yangtze River and she piled up all her money and she set it on fire. And she said, this does not matter anymore. Just Jesus. Just Jesus. Talk about follow me, right? Follow me. Like, I'm done. I'm done with the tax collecting. I'm done with my old lifestyle. I am done. What is it? Put a fork in it. I am done. You never know with me because I always get the utensils mixed up. Brian said, I mix my metaphors worse than anybody else he knows. You know, I had, I said, you know, it's like taking, what did I say? I don't know. I can't remember what I said. Never mind. Because, oh, I know. I said, you know, they just don't have their eggs all in a row. Or all their ducks in a basket. He's like, no, no, no, no. And I'm like, yes, I am telling you the truth, Brian. I know. And he goes, no, it's your metaphor. Your principle is right. Your metaphor is so off. And in fact, he said, I'm going to start writing these down every time you do it. And I said, it's like a bull in a tea shop one time too. And he's like, no, it's a China shop. It's an invitation by Jesus to Matthew to walk in his company. Follow me. Hang out with me. Be around me. It's an invitation to a whole new community. no longer the community of tax collectors and sinners, but the community of the redeemed, the community of the followers of Jesus. It is an offer of a whole new identity. No longer known as Matthew the tax collector, but Matthew the disciple of Jesus, Matthew the gospel writer. It is the opportunity to be discipled by Jesus, to learn about God from Jesus, who knows God better than anyone else, to learn the ways of God. It's an invitation to serve others. Matthew is so moved by this offer that he begins to follow immediately. And then he throws a huge banquet, a huge party. I call this a Matthew party, right? You just open the doors, you open the windows, you just fling them open and you say, anyone who wants to come and meet Jesus, come. He's just changed my life and I want you to meet Jesus. When I was a young girl, my dad got an invitation by some guy up in Hollywood that he knew because he sang named Pat Boone to go up there because Pat Boone had gotten saved and had all these friends that he just wanted them to know Jesus. So my dad went up there and he just shared Jesus with all these people. My mom wouldn't go because there were going to be beautiful women and she was going to be too intimidated. So she stayed home and prayed. And she got home and said, Chuck, who is there? Who is there? He goes, I don't know. People. And she's like, but who, Chuck? Because my dad never watched television. And he goes, you know, a Bob Goulash. She's like, Robert Goulet? He's like, yeah. And he had a wife named Carol. Carol Lawrence? Yeah. I wonder why she had a last name that was different than her husband. And it went on and on and on. And they were there just to ask questions. They were there just to say what, you know, they didn't agree with, what they had, you know, the false ideas that they heard about the Bible or about God. And my dad just went just to say, okay, this is what the Bible says. Then they invited him up the next week and the next week and the next week until Pat Boone took over the study. But it's a Matthew party. It's not the regular people that, you know, the righteous that are there. It's the ones who need Jesus. They need an introduction to Jesus. They need to just see Jesus. They need to just hear Jesus. They need to watch Jesus. They need to know what is Jesus' reaction to this? If I'm critical, will Jesus condemn me? If I disagree, will Jesus condemn me? Will I be kicked out of this Matthew party? And instead, they find this wise, wise sage or prophet, this man who looks like them, has hands, has feet, who is willing to dialogue, willing to talk, willing to answer questions, willing to engage with them, willing to take their criticisms, to identify their fears. They can voice their objections. They can ask their questions. They can honestly disclose the impediments that they've had toward walking with God. Here's all the things. You know, I can't keep the law. How can I ever be saved? I live with a woman in adultery. How can I ever, ever be right with God? And Jesus has the answers for everyone. It's a Matthew party. At this party, there are quite a few tax collectors and sinners. And we're told in Matthew 9 that they have been following Jesus at a distance, kind of watching him. Don't you think they're hoping? And I think Matthew's having this party because he's saying, if Jesus can save me, a tax collector, he can save anyone. Paul would say the same thing in 1 Timothy chapter 1. He said, I think God put me first and forward, kind of at the front of the line, showcased me so that others would know If God can save someone who once persecuted the church and sent Christians to jail, caused havoc, if God can save someone like Paul, then most certainly he can save me. If God wants somebody like Paul, if Jesus called somebody like Paul, washed away Paul's sins and put him in the ministry, then certainly Jesus will forgive my sins and has a plan, a good plan for me. So this is a Matthew party. I want you to meet the Jesus that turned my life in a whole different direction. I want you to meet the Jesus that so loved me. I want you to meet the Jesus that forgave me every sin I ever committed. I want you to meet the Jesus who gave me a new identity. I want you to meet the Jesus who made me right with God. I remember Brian, after he got saved, he had another friend, Mark, and they decided to start praying for all of their friends who were unsaved still. So it was Mark and Brian, and then another Mark joined, and they began to pray and pray and pray. And they would all concentrate on one person. They were all new believers, so they didn't really know how this was done. They really didn't even know how to pray. In fact, I remember, you know, he told me their prayers were kind of like, "Hey, God, so good to talk to you. Thanks that we get to do this because of Jesus. Will you save Tony? You know, and we just really want to see Tony come and know all of this." The next week, Tony gets saved. And Tony comes, he says, "Lord, you know, I got this girlfriend I'm living with, Tammy. She needs to be saved because, you know, she just doesn't get it." And so Tammy gets saved. Then they start, Tony was in a band, so they start praying for the other members of the band and they get saved. So Brian had this open invitation to his apartment that anyone could come. And I remember I was taken by somebody else to this apartment. I'll tell you the reason I was taken. There was a Bible study I went to, and the Bible study leader said to me, "There's this guy named Brian, and he has a crush on you, and everybody else who has a crush on you, I say no, but I think this is the guy you're supposed to marry." And I'm like, "I don't even know who this is. I don't even remember. You talked to him. I said, I don't remember talking to him. I don't remember this." He goes, "Okay, we'll go to his house because he has this open time at his house for all his old friends and everything. I want you to see what goes on." So he takes me in, and I have to tell you, I was scared to death at Brian's house. And I'll tell you why. A guy walked in with safety pins all around his ear, dressed all in white leather with red boots. Tony and Tammy came, and it was really hard to tell Tony from Tammy and Tammy from Tony, except for Tammy was shorter. They both had these bouffant hairstyles, like bouffant, long bouffant. I mentioned bouffant, right? And they were both dressed in skin-tight leotards. And it's like, okay, where am I? And what planet is this? You know, I went to UCI. You know, I had a different crowd. I went to the college and career group. I got citizen of the month, like, every month. You know, I beat out all the other kids. And I'm in this whole new... I was at a Matthew party. And then Brian's like, "Hey, I'm gonna play some songs for you." And so then those who were saved begin to sing. And, you know, I ended up leaving because Brian didn't want me there because he felt like this Bible study leader was forcing something that should just be God. So then I felt rejected and like, I don't think he's the one for me, but you know he was. But I still remember that Matthew party. There is nothing like a Matthew party. Brian was invited out to Corona a couple years ago because a woman who was a professor had gotten saved. And she invited all the other professors at the college, anyone who wanted to come, to freely ask questions from somebody who was on pastor's perspective, that they could say their objections, they could say their criticisms, they could talk about the things that bothered them that they had seen in the church or by church leaders. It was an open forum. Brian wasn't there to say, "How dare you ask that question?" you sinner, you'll probably all go to hell. No, he was there just to answer. Just to answer. It was a Matthew party. It was a Matthew party. And Matthew parties are a time to be absolutely 100% honest. It's a time to meet with tax collectors and sinners and show them the hope, the love, the difference that Jesus makes. Now, there are quite a few tax collectors and sinners to commit, and I think that they're not sure that they're redeemable. I remember sharing the Lord with one young woman, and she said, if you knew who I was and what I've done, you wouldn't be telling me this. You wouldn't want me here. You wouldn't even want me in your car. And I said, really? I think I would. And I told her a story that we'll get into later, Jesus in the House from Luke chapter 7, about the woman who was a sinner and how Jesus said, the one who is forgiven much loves much. And I said, because you're aware of all your sin, you actually have a greater opportunity to understand the forgiveness and the transforming power of Jesus and the love. I said, you know, I got saved it too. There's only so much sin you can do. But you know the transforming power. You know how much was wiped out by Jesus. You have so much potential to love Jesus. But Jesus is the person of honor at Matthew's banquet. The house is packed out. Do you realize that Jesus did not refuse the invitation to meet with sinners and tax collectors? Every house that we will be looking at, Jesus never refused an invitation to a house. Never. In fact, we're told in Revelation 3:16, behold, I stand at the door and knock. And if anyone opens the door, I will come in and I will sup with him. Jesus said, if anyone comes to me, I will in no way cast him out. Jesus does not reject. Jesus does not cancel. Hallelujah. You know, sometimes we go through our day going, he loves me, he loves me not. He loves me, he loves me not. He loves me, he loves me not. Let me say, he loves me, he loves me, he loves me, he loves me, he loves me, he loves me, he loves me. He will not cancel you out. He will not reject you. He might chasten you. He might give you a little swat, as my father used to do to me. For washing the dog in the rain. I don't get that one still. All of a sudden the SWAT came and I didn't know it was coming. He also did that when I painted the window. I don't know why. He will in no way cancel. He will in no way say, I don't want you after all. It was a mistake to invite you in. He doesn't say, oh, it was a mistake to come into this house. I'm leaving. No, he sits down. He says, I'm here. I'm taking over. And I'm going to make my presence known. Jesus was the person of honor in that house.
2: 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No failure is too great and no heart is too far for his love to restore. 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
1: 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Well, hey, up next, we'll be joining host Mike Whitford on Kingdom and Culture, one of my favorite programs here on K-Wave. This morning, he'll be talking to Josh Wilborn. He's the National Assemblies of God Young Adults and College Director. And we'll learn about reaching young people for Christ, which is what God calls us to do, to reach anyone and everyone for Christ. But it's especially important, I think, to reach out to our young people because they are our future. They are tomorrow's teachers and pastors and tomorrow's church. So if they come to the Lord, that is a great thing if they come to know the Lord. So Kingdom and Culture, it's coming up next on K-Wave. Stay close and stay blessed.
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0: The Apostle Paul in 1 Timothy 4:12 says, "Don't let anyone look down on you because you are young, but set an example for the believers in speech, in life, in love, in faith, and in purity." Welcome to Kingdom and Culture, where the truth and grace of the kingdom of God courageously intersect with the complexity of culture. And in this case, I don't think it's any mistake to say that students can be some of the most wonderful part of our culture. And yet also, if you are the parent of a teenager or have been involved with students in any framework of any sort, very complex at times and as we try to reach them. But I want to say today we have a guy who I'd say arguably is a, well, he's skilled at reaching the younger generation. His name is Josh Wellborn. He's a dad. He's a husband. Faithful minister of the gospel. He's currently the National Assemblies of God Young Adults and College Director and literally serves and resources students and youth leaders all over the nation, both spiritually and practically. And so when it comes down to reaching young men and women for the gospel, I think this guy has a lot of wisdom to share. So is there anything else you want to add to clarify? I mean, I hope I made you sound pretty awesome.
1: You may have oversold me is the only clarity I'd
0: have. All right. Well, we're done here, everybody.
1: You're very kind. That was super, super kind, Mike. You kind of caught me off guard a little bit. So thank you for that kind introduction.
0: You're welcome. So, how many kids do you have?
1: So Jennifer and I have four.
0: Awesome. Yeah. So dad of four. Dad of four.
1: Two in college, two teenage girls. So no shortage of drama at our house.
0: God bless you. Way to go. So there's your training ground right there.
1: Yeah.
0: Well, as I already mentioned, you have served student ministry for well over 33 years now, from radio.
1: And as a volunteer.
0: That's a lot.
1: My life.
0: Yeah.
1: Yeah.
0: And you just kept going. And God has blessed you with what I would say is just continue to open doors and new endeavors. But most recently, you served on the national level for the Assemblies of God youth ministries.
1: Right.
0: But then now recently transitioned into focusing more on college young adults.
1: Right.
0: In this realm, having served with youth who are now college young adults from when you perhaps were in your focus of that, what have you seen overall from sea to shining sea since you have that privilege of getting that overview of in particular, America? What have you seen that's been most enlightening with regard to youth and young adults, spiritually speaking, in our culture of late?
1: Yeah.
0: And for example, people are talking about Gen Z coming to Jesus by the thousands at secular universities, at Christian universities. Recently, Southeastern University in Florida, right around the Orlando area, they have experienced a nonstop prayer and worship and repentance and water baptism for well into a few days now.
1: Yeah.
0: Similar to Asbury as it was. So, I mean, this is happening. What are you seeing overall?
1: Yeah. Well, you and I both were you know, working with young people during when the millennials were coming of age.
0: Yes.
1: You know, we're just that old.
0: Yeah.
1: and there was a real sense of the culture had shifted in sort of a there was a momentum maybe away from God.
0: Sure.
1: And that might be a strong way of putting it, but that's just kind of how it felt.
0: Yeah.
1: Especially after, you know, when you and I came of age, it was Brownsville, it was Toronto, it was Kansas City, it was, hey, you got to go here and experience what God's doing.
0: Yeah.
1: And then we had this sort of dry season where it was staying away from God may not be the best way to say it, but it was certainly humanist.
0: Yeah.
1: And now the tides are shifting back and Gen Z's going, we're not afraid to talk about God.
0: Yeah.
1: What? In fact, they've grown up in a culture that is so, it threatens to cancel anyone who would talk about God or talk about something controversial. And as young people always do, they look at the conventional narrative and they say, you don't scare me.
0: Wow.
1: And so they're those who are open to the supernatural, they're open to the metaphysical, and I'm using these quote unquote secular terms.
0: Philosophical
1: because
0: terms,
1: I think that's often where it starts with the irreligious or non-Christian kid, and then they're finding something authentic like the Asbury revival, like the revival that we're seeing at Southeastern University, and like we're seeing at churches all over the country. So you asked, what am I seeing across the country? Yes, we're absolutely seeing seeing that. Yeah. And so part of the narrative from the Assemblies of God is saying to pastors and leaders, if you will make an effort to disciple your young adults, you will be shocked at what they will bring back to you and to your church culture.
0: Absolutely. And they have a, as you mentioned, a, I would say almost a rich view where we almost don't see what they see and
1: Absolutely.
0: The way they see it. And so we almost need their eyes to look at things in a, not in an unholy way, but in a, I didn't see that.
1: Yeah.
0: You mean your generation needs this? Or it's just interesting. Yeah, as you mentioned, even in secular campuses, I think Ohio
1: yes.
0: State, if I'm not mistaken, experienced thousands of salvations and baptisms in the last few months.
1: Absolutely.
0: Yeah.
1: So I mentioned I have two college age sons.
0: Yep. Okay.
1: I've got one at a Christian university, one is at Missouri State University.
0: Okay.
1: And he was telling me about a group that they're going to, and this is in Springfield, Missouri, and for listeners on the West Coast, this is just a flyover state.
0: Yeah. Yeah.
1: There are 700 young adults that meet on Thursday night for prayer and worship at a Baptist church in Springfield, Missouri, but they don't care what the denomination is. They're coming together and they're having this, I'll call it a charismatic worship experience, for
0: right.
1: lack of a better term,
0: sure.
1: because the Spirit is there and He's moving and He's speaking and they're giving space to it.
0: So maybe it's more of a, people are hungry for the presence of God as displayed through worship. I mean, and when you look at the many different worship styles and or groups that have risen, if you just turn on Spotify and look Maverick City Worship
1: sure.
0: or even something as quote old as Hillsong United,
1: sure.
0: which I know that's dating myself too because they've already moved on from
1: I'm
0: there.
1: I'm with you, man.
0: Okay. But all these worship venues, and it looks like you said, it's not about a denomination. It seems like
1: right.
0: God is extending into whomsoever. I think that's in Scripture somewhere.
1: Yeah.
0: So
1: yeah, to those who are open.
0: Yeah,
1: it's a fun time to be in next gen ministry.
0: Sure.
1: I'll call it
0: yeah.
1: because it's interesting. You asked again what I'm seeing nationally. Part of the data is really interesting mm-hmm. on young adults.
0: Okay,
1: only about half of Americans actually go to college, and even less than that end up graduating.
0: That's interesting.
1: Yeah.
0: Half of Americans go to college. In my mind, I'm thinking most
1: right.
0: Americans.
1: Right, because in your community, it probably is most.
0: Yeah.
1: You work at a university, you live near a university.
0: Sure.
1: Southern California is going to, especially near the coast, is going to be a higher earning, these are higher earning
0: sure.
1: areas. These are more, I'll call them white collar.
0: Yeah.
1: So it varies from community to community. So
0: sure.
1: every community is not 50-50 down the middle.
0: Right.
1: But I was a youth pastor just outside Flint, Michigan for about 6 years.
0: Okay.
1: And I can tell you just anecdotally, observationally, the majority of our students did not go to college.
0: Okay.
1: They went into different
0: trades,
1: yep,
0: yeah.
1: different trades. Some joined the military.
0: Yeah.
1: So when we talk about young adults nationwide, yes, there's a significant portion that are college, they're students, they're pursuing professional degrees.
0: Sure.
1: But then America, that's not necessarily who we are as a nation.
0: Yeah.
1: It's just a big chunk of who we are.
0: So what you're saying is we need to open our horizons to go beyond even that collegiate mindset and say, there are many students in this age group, but it almost seems there's a common thread. They're all, I wonder, I've often had this thought. So it almost seemed like in that time where you said from revivals that are experienced in the 90s, even Promise Keepers,
1: yep.
0: Things like that. And then this lull, I almost wonder if there was a lull of truth. I'm not talking about you have to get up on the street corner and even put John 3:16 up and say, preach the truth like to everybody, which I'm not against those guys so long as they're doing it within a respectful manner.
1: That's a good example.
0: But yeah, that maybe this generation, they're like, no, we want something true because the culture has been selling us a bill of goods that we're finding isn't working as they
1: right.
0: said it was supposed to.
1: Right. Yeah, because even and I don't, I'm not a political expert, but as you look at the sort of the political divide that exists in our country, if you look at both
0: Uh-oh,
1: sides,
0: you just opened
1: of that,
0: up a can there.
1: Well, I know, and I don't.
0: No, go ahead.
1: I don't want to necessarily go. Honestly, just
0: no. It's just an example. Go ahead. Yeah,
1: and it's mostly because I just don't have strong opinions. But I will say this: you can find altruism in both camps.
0: Yeah.
1: You can find a distortion of morality and purity in both camps.
0: Absolutely.
1: You would say, well, one's more immoral than the other. Maybe.
0: No, I think.
1: But that's not my point.
0: Yeah.
1: My point is yes, there were revivals that we saw in the late 90s, early 2000s, but out of that came, I'll call it a theology of enthusiasm.
0: Interesting.
1: That might have been devoid of the Spirit.
0: Mm.
1: And then our culture said, well, we like the real stuff. Show us some more of the real stuff. Well, but I have a sign that says John 3:16. I have a bracelet. I have a campus club.
0: A t-shirt.
1: I have a, right. I have clever marketing at my mega church.
0: Right.
1: And society said, yeah, that's fine. And to kind of quote John Wimber of the Vineyard Fellowship,
0: yeah,
1: who said, but when do we get to do the stuff?
0: Yeah.
1: Where's the real stuff?
0: Yeah.
1: And I will tell you, I think humanity is always hungry for the real stuff.
0: The incarnational Christ.
1: 100%.
0: Yeah.
1: And the engagement with the authentic power of the Holy Spirit.
0: Amen.
1: In its various expressions. You know, obviously I'm from a Pentecostal tradition, but I am well aware that my non-Pentecostal brethren are experiencing the power of the Holy Spirit.
0: Absolutely.
1: In non-Pentecostal settings. So.
0: And isn't that so good just to know?
1: Yes.
0: God moves outside of our nice, cozy comfort zones? Whoa.
1: Yeah. And I look forward to visiting all the different expressions of worship when I'm in the, when I'm in the kingdom, right?
0: Yeah.
1: I'll probably hang out with the Pentecostals mostly, but man, I'm looking forward to the other ones as well.
0: Yeah.
1: So all that to say, this enthusiasm for the gospel oftentimes gets clouded with humanity.
0: Yeah.
1: And isn't that what always happens?
0: Yeah.
1: You, I know you're a professor of church history. Can't we see that throughout the story of the church?
0: Absolutely.
1: In the Western world, it gets clouded with this. And again, it starts at a good place.
0: Yeah.
1: But then we get this enthusiasm, and I call it enthusiasm because I think it's too easy to say it gets clouded with sort of human selfishness and greed and think, yeah, those things are always
0: there. We create camps of our own preferences.
1: Well, that too. Yeah.
0: Yeah. Okay.
1: So, well, all the things.
0: Yeah.
1: All the things.
0: Yeah.
1: And so what we're seeing now is, oh, something real is happening. Ooh, I want to be a part of that.
0: Yeah.
1: So it's exciting. It's a fun time to be in Next Gen Ministry. That's
0: absolutely
1: for sure.
0: That's so cool. And I'm glad you're doing it. And speaking of, you wrote a book titled 30 Under 30. For those that are listening on radio or on the podcast, its title is literally the number 30 Under 30 by Josh Wellborn. You can get it on Amazon. I went and saw it myself, but I have a copy here for those who are watching on YouTube. And it focuses on young adults who God used throughout Scripture. So can you just tell us a few of the biblical stories you highlighted and why? And I love this, the dig deeper component. I'm just opening it up here, where it gives Scripture to read and then questions to be asked. It almost could be a good devotional.
1: It's a devotional Bible study, yeah.
0: So it's more of a devotional Bible study, but also a good read in terms of this is who these people were. But yeah, if you could give us just a little insight into why you wrote this book, 30 examples, the Bible has a lot of examples.
1: Sure.
0: But yeah, what motivated you to that? Tell us a little bit about it.
1: The big motivator was my own kids.
0: Okay.
1: So to say to them, what do I want as a dad? These would be the discipleship outcomes that Josh and Jennifer Wellborn want for their four kids. Isaac, okay. Simon, Liza.
0: I like that. Discipleship outcomes.
1: Yeah, right.
0: Because that's higher ed uses that.
1: Yeah.
0: What are our discipleship outcomes we want? But you just use it in context of your home.
1: I do.
0: Yeah.
1: Yeah, I do. And I also use it in context, I tell people I'm still a youth guy, I'm still a next gen pastor.
0: Sure.
1: I'm just in more of an administrative role. So yeah, we talk about our outcome objectives.
0: But you know what it takes, so you're doing the work.
1: Yeah, and there's many different trails I suppose we could go down, but maybe it's a good time for me to mention, you know, at the Assemblies of God, we have a next gen lead team, and there's actually a website dedicated to it. So discipleship.ag.org. You'll find the seven dimensions of a spirit-filled disciple.
0: Which I actually checked that out, and it is rich.
1: It is.
0: I love it.
1: It is. There's everything from, you know, stuff you can use in Sunday school to longitudinal PhD studies from some of our most brilliant minds in our fellowship that you can find on there. But basically, with my own kids, I wanted them ultimately to hear from God and obey the voice of God. I want to do that through the richness of Scripture.
0: Yeah.
1: I want to do it through the engagement with the Holy Spirit.
0: Which, if I can say that first thing, through the richness of Scripture.
1: Mm-hmm.
0: That's one of those tenets that would unify sola scriptura.
1: Yep.
0: Which would unify all, definitely evangelicals.
1: Everybody in Christendom.
0: Possibly our Catholic brethren.
1: Absolutely.
0: Hopefully.
1: Absolutely.
0: Those who want the Word of God in their lives, starting point there, and then the activity of the Holy Spirit, which I think everybody would embrace that. How that looks is different, I think, in some places, but same person. But yeah, continue. I just wanted to emphasize that.
1: Thank you for saying that. I feel the same way, and that's certainly my heart.
0: Yeah.
1: Is that, like, do we believe this book is true?
0: Right.
1: Like,
0: not your 30 under 30, but the Bible.
1: No, the Bible.
0: But yeah, I know. I'm kidding.
1: Yeah.
0: 30 under 30 is good, too.
1: Hopefully it's true as well.
0: Right.
1: If you find something that's not true, please send your emails to Michael Whifford at kwave.org.
0: Thank you.
1: Yeah. So what I want for my own kids, you know, I've got young adults, I've got teenagers. That's where I've spent my, for lack of a better term, my professional career.
0: Right.
1: Didn't set out to call it that, but in hindsight, that's basically what it is.
0: Right.
1: How do I want them to hear from God? Well, I already mentioned I'm a Pentecostal. Let's get in the altars. Let's speak in tongues. Let's sing worship songs till 4 a.m. and then maybe we'll hear from God. I'm sorry. It doesn't have to work that way.
0: Right.
1: It can.
0: Yeah.
1: It can. But it doesn't have to.
0: Right.
1: Let's
0: both and.
1: And so my question is, if we're starting with scripture, how did the people in the Bible hear from God?
0: Yeah.
1: And, well, there's a lot of people in the Bible who heard from God. So because my mission right now is to equip the church to disciple young adults.
0: Yeah.
1: And the first question I get, Mike, is how do you define young adults? I know. So we might need to put a pin in that one while I answer the first
0: question. I'm a young adult by definition in my own mind.
1: I feel the same way. And

0: are those I work with that would say that too.
1: Sure.
0: But the fact is, I am not a young adult.
1: Yeah, ditto.
0: And there is so much data right now that would point to the delayed maturity of young adults.
1: Wow.
0: And they're saying, well, they're becoming adults later in life. And people are okay with that statement. And I will put my foot down and say, I'm not okay with that statement. Just because we're telling young men it's okay to behave like an adolescent well into your 30s, and I don't want to be
1: so you do have opinions
0: strong.
1: That's good.
0: Strong, yes, especially on when it comes to drawing a line and saying and as a male, it's easier for me to address young men.
1: Sure,
0: but the same would be true for young women.
1: Yeah,
0: but we have a culture where 20 somethings are continuing to behave like teenagers,
1: 16-year-olds
0: with money and credit cards.
1: Wow.
0: And just because a 35-year-old man, and you'll have to pardon me here for just a second, just because a 35-year-old man is spending his weekends trying to figure out which woman he wants to connect with does not mean that we say, oh, young adults are staying young adults into their 30s.
1: Right.
0: Yes, is that adolescent behavior? 100%.
1: Sure.
0: It's immature. Not only is it ungodly and immoral, it's just immature.
1: Yeah.
0: But in the church, I'm going to put my foot down and say, but we're different. We challenge our young men to be men. And I'm not going to get into, you know, I'm of the opinion that women can lead and things like that. Again, my language would reflect my own.
1: Sure.
0: My own, and frankly, I have two young adult men that live in my house right now that are finishing college. And they both want to graduate debt-free, so they're living at home while they finish
1: smart
0: school. Yeah. So all that to say, when people say, what's your cutoff for young adults? I say 30. And they say, what? But I'm 34 and I feel like a young adult. And I just simply say, yeah, that's good. You have energy. You know, we're eating healthier. We're putting more emphasis on exercise. Your fashion is carrying over into, you know, you and I had a conversation about that this morning. That's okay. I think all that's
1: 90s
0: fine.
1: Baggy jeans, baby.
0: they've come back.
1: That's what my daughter told me. So I'm wearing them.
0: And you and I were there for the first run.
1: Round two.
0: Actually,
1: let's go.
0: That was probably round. That was in the 90s. That was round two of the flared jeans. Anyhow,
1: right.
0: That aside, I just think if Jesus started his public ministry at 30, then we can challenge our young people to say, I'm going to take on a new posture of the mind.
1: You just Jesus juked that thing.
0: Come on.
1: You just gave Jesus being 30. That's the time right there.
0: Yeah.
1: Boom.
0: Yeah. Yeah. And in your 20s, you're answering questions that if you answer them correctly, you don't have to answer them again.
1: Wow.
0: Who am I going to marry? Where am I going to live? What am I going to do?
1: Yeah.
0: Answer those things correctly, and you're going to be in pretty good shape the next 30 years.
1: Wow.
0: Answer them erroneously, and you're going to be asking those questions again later on with a midlife crisis, with a divorce. And that's not to say, and that's not meant to be a sideways comment on people who get divorced. I understand that tragedy strikes.
1: Or going through a question like, what do I do with my life at the age of 55?
0: Exactly. Exactly.
1: It happens sometimes.
0: But Scripture says that we grow glory to glory.
1: Yeah.
0: So let's establish some godly patterns in our 20s that will serve us well for the rest of our life. So you asked a simple question. You asked about...
1: No, that's what we're here for.
0: Yeah.
1: We want to go deep. And
0: I want them in Scripture. I want them hearing from God
1: love
0: the way the people in the Bible heard
1: from God. I want to reiterate, guys, first of all, not only the character of Josh Wellborn and I would say the godly position and title he holds, not just for those who are in a particular denomination, but I would say for the church at large, the resource is amazing. And, you know, because I think even as I've been in ministry for 25 plus years full time, people are that question, what is a young adult?
0: Yeah.
1: When do they become a young adult? When are they no longer a quote teenager? Like, is 18 adult or is it still teenager?
0: Yeah.
1: And what does that look like? If they're not in college, are they a young adult? And the question goes on. And I think you did a good job unpacking that. But this helps navigate that to a point where we can help people and disciple them. Because I think even in our conversations before with many coming to faith, the big question I would have is, okay, great. Hype is not bad within the environment of God's presence. And like you said, I love that charismatic worship. Like, okay, let's get excited about Jesus. Let's get excited about the presence of God. But then what? Who's going to pastor these young adults? Who's going to disciple them?
0: And with that, can I throw in another perspective? I want to say to pastors, let's not treat our 30-somethings like

0: young people. Yes,
1: let
0: they're young.
1: No one look down on you because you are young.
0: And that's where you open the podcast.
1: Yeah.
0: Let's give them the responsibilities to help lead the church.
1: Absolutely.
0: So, you know, in the Assemblies of God, it was kind of a lark. Someone created a group called the Under 40 group. and it was kind of a lark,
1: yeah.
0: But it has become an important part of who we are to where now there are leadership positions within our fellowship that are designated. We want someone under 40 to serve in this capacity.
1: And you're pushing that down to 30.
0: Well,
1: sort of.
0: I'm kidding. I thought about it. Yeah. It's funny that you say that. I thought about it. But I think that the emphasis is on, you know, if you can, because we know boomers are pretty influential in our culture.
1: Yeah.
0: If they continue to marginalize young leaders, the young leaders will find a new venue in which they can flex and thrive in a way that God created them to flex and thrive.
1: And all they're doing is looking for something for them to belong to. It could look divisive, but it's not. It's like if you don't make space for them, then they're going to create something else. And then here's what will happen. I'm just using whatever wisdom I have up to the age of 50. I just blasted that out there. That then the older ones become obsolete because the younger ones will move their preferences.
0: And that's not kingdom-minded. Kingdom-minded is that we all have a role. We all have a function. Boomers,
1: unified.
0: Boomers and Xers now are kind of the gatekeepers on leadership in the church. And we, as an Xer, and, you know, also,
1: that's Gen X, everybody, in case you're wondering.
0: As a Gen X person, it's my responsibility to create space for these young leaders to do what God's created them to do. It's kind of like, have you ever had like a greyhound, been around a greyhound dog?
1: Yes.
0: these are dogs that are used for racing.
1: Yes.
0: It's like keeping a greyhound in a studio apartment in some of our churches.
1: That's what labradoodles are for. That's what those are for.
0: And you can't treat a greyhound like a lapdog.
1: No, you can't.
0: It will break out.
1: Yeah.
0: And so that's, I think, what's happening with young leaders. And you know, Paul says also in Romans 12 that he calls, you know, he refers to leadership as an operational gift.
1: Yeah.
0: It's not necessarily a spiritual gift. I mean, it certainly could be.
1: Sure.
0: But he's saying if your gift is leadership, govern diligently.
1: Yeah.
0: Another translation says, do it enthusiastically.
1: Mm.
0: So if you're not giving your young leaders an opportunity to do what Scripture commands them to do, they should leave your church.
1: Wow.
0: And of course, that would be the narrative that we see a lot is, well, when they graduate from high school, we don't know where they're going.
1: And then people just kind of give up.
0: They're leaving the church.
1: Yeah,
0: leaving the church.
1: And they can be a fickle generation. They're still in self-discovery, trying to figure out their lives and what to do. I don't know what to do when I grow up.
0: Right.
1: But in the last few minutes we have, Josh, you kind of touched on it already. What can leaders, what can parents do in your viewpoint to focus on reaching and discipling this generation that, like it or not, they're coming to your churches. They're going to come enthusiastically, bright-eyed and bushy-tailed. How do we not look down on them, but rather say, hey, I'm here for you. What is that? And then if you could just pray us out, we got only a few minutes left.
0: So real quick. So parents, the best and most important thing you can do for Gen Z and I'll say Gen Alpha after them is live an authentic Christian life.
1: Amen.
0: If you're not where you want to be spiritually, be honest about that.
1: Yeah.
0: Get out the spiritual dumbbells and do the disciplines, you know, whether it's scripture reading, prayer, getting plugged into a good church and its mission, whatever it is you need to do to live authentically in front of your kids. If you're not doing that, good luck.
1: Yeah.
0: Like, I'm sorry. Like you, like,
1: let your own house in order first.
0: Hopefully someone else is discipling your kid if you can't do that.
1: Right.
0: And no, none of us are perfect. My wife and I can, if she were here, we would go on and on about her. Well, she would be very honorable, but if we were very honest, we would have plenty of failures.
1: Yeah.
0: And then beyond that, those disciplines that you're practicing, let your kids see them. Encourage them to do the same.
1: Amen.
0: You know, Bibles, engaging with the Spirit, the mission of the church, prayer, generosity, giving, tithing.
1: Yeah.
0: You know, let your kids see that. So there's seven of them: Bible, Spirit, mission, prayer, worship, service, and generosity.
1: That's
0: so those are the things.
1: Love it. And you kind of touched on church leaders, like, hey, church leaders,
0: there's
1: a generation here. Don't miss it. Don't miss what God is doing.
0: They will do their own thing.
1: Yeah. Open your doors, open your hearts, open your coffee budget, whatever it takes.
0: That's good.
1: Reach them.
0: That's good.
1: And before you pray, I just want to remind everybody, especially if you just joined us on radio in the last few minutes or on podcast, get Josh's book, 30 Under 30. And it's a great resource to help reach young adults under 30.
0: Yeah.
1: It's a devotional book, inspirational yet devotional in its essence, with just good stuff. So you can get that on Amazon. Josh Wellborn is our guest. 30 Under 30 is the book he has just written. Just want to highlight that. And so in 30 seconds or so, if you could pray us out, Josh, that'd be great.
0: Yeah. Lord, thank you that the kingdom is bigger than any of our tribes.
1: Yeah.
0: Our denominational tribes, our local church tribes, God. And now is a season in our country, in our world, where young people are coming to you. And Lord, those of us that are leading them, those of us that are parents, those of us that maybe are just seasoned saints who want to see the next generation continue to carry the mantle and the burden for the work of the church. Lord, I pray that, again, as I said before, Lord, that you would help us to live authentically.
1: Yes, God.
0: Give us a love for you. The seasoned saints used to say, show us your glory, God. So, Lord, show us the supernatural. Show us the Holy Spirit at work in a way that's transformative, that wakes us up. Whether we respond with a personality of enthusiasm and extrovert, or whether we respond with just solemn, sacred awe.
1: Yes.
0: God, help us to do it with authenticity in a way that gives space to the next generation, in Jesus' name.
1: Amen.
0: Amen.
1: Thank you, Josh Wellborn. Thank you for joining us on Kingdom and Culture. We'll see you next time.

0: sharing life, delivering truth, giving hope, and your home for worship and the Word on the weekends. This is K-Wave 107.9. Well, good morning. Hope you're doing well on this early Sunday. I'm Ron Beaver. Time for my sister Kate to take over. And you are in for a beautiful and encouraging morning, not only because Kate is probably the most encouraging, prayerful, and compassionate on-air host here at K-Wave, but she is also going to be sharing with you an amazing time of praise and worship music from one of my favorite bands of all time is on the way, Leland, also Keith and Kristen Getty, and 10th Avenue North. And I have a 10th Avenue North story, but because of time, I'll save it for next weekend. Have a great Sunday, and stay close and stay blessed, keeping it right here on K-Wave. God bless.
1: Hello, I'm Philip DeCourcy. 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

Hallelujah. You have broken those chains. I want to say good morning. You've got K-Wave Weekend Praise 107.9. Kate here. And yes, we've got not one, not two, 3 hours of praise and worship. And you know, this show is interactive. There are people that are driving right now and they've never called the radio station. Today's your day. Right now, studio lines are wide open. 3 hours, 714-828-1079.

Let's make that our prayer today, this Sunday morning early, listening to K-Wave Praise. Kate with you and James in Anaheim. He called in. He made it to the phone. 714-828-1079. I said, Kate, I'm driving. Got a long drive. Tuning into K-Wave. I got to hear Keith and Kristen Getty. In Christ Alone.

0: You know what I feel right now? I feel like there's some listeners that just heard that song from Lee Park Worship, Why Wouldn't I Run? And your heart is pounding and you're like, I can't run to him because I've just done too many bad things. And you know, that's a lie. That's a lie from the pit of hell. You're tuning in to K-Wave Weekend Praise. I'm Kate, K-Wave 107.9. And what else did we hear? The Gettys and Christ Alone, 10th Avenue North, I confess. And while the music was playing, I'm praying and I'm asking the Lord to speak through me like I do every single time I open up the microphone. And all of a sudden, he brought me this memory of a gentleman that's been calling 714-828-1079. And he said he's not a believer, but he loves K-Wave. He loves the music. And I said, off air, I didn't put him on the air. And I said, why, you know, he said, yes, family's a believer, but he's done too many things, too many bad things. And I said, welcome to the club, because it's never about how good we are. We just run to him. I got up this morning and I did a devotion. I mean, I just spent a few minutes with the Lord. By the way, 60 seconds, we've got more praise and worship coming up. Big Daddy Weave, Bodhi, it's all around the corner. But I wanted to share with you the story of the leper from Mark 1. Imploring him, kneeling down, if you are willing, can you make me clean? This is right in front of Jesus. Jesus, moved with compassion, touched him and said, I am willing, be cleansed. Can we have that posture today? Running to him and asking him for healing.
1: 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The Holy Spirit has a unique opportunity to speak into your life, meeting you exactly where you are right through the radio. 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

0: Oh, yeah. I think we've tried and tried and tried and come up empty. Hey, you're tuned into K-Way Weekend Phrase. Kate here. Oh, man, when was the last time you gave your four-minute testimony of what God has done in your life? Pray about it, okay? Yeah.
1: If I told you my story,
0: someone needs to hear it.

0: 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William, are you there?
1: Yes, I am here.
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1: To ask you, what of all the songs that you play, what is your favorite song? Because I've gotten so much from you and your show that I wanted to do something nice for you. So if you could play that song for me, I will be doing something nice for you.
0: William, do you want to know something? I just adore you. I have so many favorites, but it's interesting that you should call right now because I'm going to play one right now by Mercy Me. There's a book, there's a movie, what a story about even if God did not heal us or answer our prayer, would we still worship him? This is Mercy Me, William, and it's called Even If on K-Wave.

John Foreman for your Sunday morning, The Cure for Pain on K-Wave 107.9. Kate with you. Heidi called up K-Wave. She said, Kate, when's the last time you played Third Day? Oh, good choice. Maker on K-Wave.

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1: And that's why we do K-Wave Weekend Praise. He is worthy of all of our praise. Kate with you on the Sunday morning, and William reminded me about the baptism at the Pirates Cove yesterday. 800 people were baptized. 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
1: Yes, you can.
0: Okay, I just love our regular listeners. Now, you're out in Lake Elsinore.
1: Yes, I am.
0: And you just still trying to wake up?
1: Yeah, still waking up, getting ready for church.
0: And where do you go to church?
1: Elsinore First Assembly.
0: Well, what do you do there? I always ask people, where are you serving at church?
1: I do the media, the production team.
0: Oh, thank you so much. Thank you so much. And I know you want to hear a song.
1: Yes, Wonder by Madison Cunningham Band.
0: You have got such great taste in music. I have to find that. Okay, so don't be mad at me. But you know who's enough?
1: It's not a Phil Wickham song.
0: Oh my gosh, you know I've got Phil Wickham. And I've also got Madison. But you know what, who's got great vocal or range? Is that Taya? I don't know what you think about Taya, but man, she's good.
1: I like her. Are you?

Are you ready? Oh, I pray that you are today. Sunday, July 19th, 2026. Today's the day. Hey, you've got K-Wave Weekend Praise, your home for worship and the word. 107.9, Kate here. And Rudy from First Assembly of Lake Elsinore, you know, he wanted to hear Phil Wickham. It's all queued up for you. And he's, I forgot to mention, they're having a fundraiser after church today at, what's it called? Stadium Pizza in Lake Elsinore. I figure around noon. Proceeds probably benefiting the church, the youth group. Come on! Stadium Pizza, Lake Elsinore, be there. Hey, and young lady, are you still in the line? Guess what? I'll be right with you, okay? Don't go anywhere. Don't go. I love it when people call. All right, so let's continue. You don't want to slow down this praise and worship. Christ is risen. Phil Wickham. And that's why he is worthy of all of our praise.

Let us find our all in him. Young Oceans featuring Ellie Holcomb. My all in the, you're turned into K-Wave Weekend Praise. Kate with you. And I don't know if you're like me where you got those thoughts in your head beating you up 24/7. Oh, you're too old. You're too fat. You're not smart. Hey, what does God say about you?

Thank you, Jesus. We are who you say we are. Hey, God fights for us. You're tuned in to K-Wave Weekend Praise.

0: It's going to stay there, too. Jamie McDonald for your Sunday morning on K-Wave Weekend Praise, Left It in the River. Kate with you. What else do we hear? Zach Williams, Looking for You. Battle Drum Worship, Our God Will Fight for Us. Stephen Curtis Chapman, Who You Say We Are. Oh, what a workout. Yeah, you heard me. I was screaming. I was dancing. That never gets old. You know, it happens today that I'm going to a reunion with Bob Shaw, our morning man. 12 years ago, my son, who was 12 at the time, we had a chance to go to Israel. That's another story. We didn't have the funds, trust me. It was a miracle going on this trip. But anyway, we did get baptized in the Jordan River. Now, I had been baptized before. I prayed about it. I said, Lord, I don't want to just do this for the sake of touristy, you know, you're in Jordan, you're in, you know, Israel, jump in the river. No, he said, you go, you and Jordan, that's my son's name, gonna go down in the Jordan River. That was a really special moment. And what I want to say, why I'm even bringing this up right now, is that Jamie McDonald was telling you and I about what she left in the river. The guilt and the shame, right? Well, I was reading my journal this morning because I'm going to this reunion and I just wanted to just remember what that day was like. And I jotted down in my journal that my son Jordan came up out of the Jordan River. And very unlike him, he gave me a big kiss. And then he said, Mom, you have to remember this. 5 years earlier, he had seen his dad die of a massive heart attack right in front of him. Jordan looked at me and goes, Mom, God told me that he was going to give me strength.
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You know what I'm thinking about right now? How good God is. And this is Citizens.

go anywhere with him? What if he has us? I know you want to go on a missions trip, but what? I think I heard Greg Laurie say this. Would you go across the street and witness to your neighbor? Ooh, that one hurts. 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

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You're home for worship and the word. Kate here, and I know we've got some people saying, Kate, what is coming up? I'm enjoying this music so much. And I want to let you know we've got Josh Garrell's Love Song. We've got Sherry Youngword. We've got Fairview Street Music that is coming up next right now. And I want to let you know, it is Sunday. I know we pray for our pastors, but do we pray for our media team? Do we pray for the ushers? Do we pray for those musicians that just use their gifts and their crafts for the kingdom? You know, they just spend hours and hours perfecting it. And I was thinking about this next team, Fairview Street Music. They're the worship team from Calvary Chapel Costa Mesa, and the Gavelias. Am I pronouncing their last name right? Corey and Kayla. Amazing couple and family. And you know, this song is really, really, it's really, really special. And I want you to tune it up nice and loud right now. It's Holy, Holy, Holy. And it's Fairview Street Music. Again, on your home for worship and the word.

0: Isn't that a beautiful song? It's Fairview Street Music. Holy, holy, holy for your Sunday morning on K-Wave. Sharing life, delivering truth, giving hope, and your home for worship and the word on the weekend. Kate here, and I was just listening to the lyrics of that song, how God is holy. I mean, I don't even really think we can fathom how holy he is. When you read the word of God, I mean, they said that, you know, you can't be looking at God, you'll die. Remember the story? He's hidden in the cleft of the rock and passes him by, and then he got a glimpse, and then his face was like bright forever. And it's just like, the thing I was thinking about was how, since we're made in his image and his Holy Spirit is inside of us, he calls us to be holy. And that sounds so foreign. It's just like, we can't be holy. You're right. Not in our own strength. Now, we try. We try so hard to look good, you know? There's that Christian. Oh, my gosh. She's on the prayer team. Oh, look at that. They are so godly. They have been walking with the Lord for so long. No, we are just like so rotten, filthy tombs on the inside. You know that. You know that critical spirit. You know that, right? But it's the power of the Holy Spirit that just day by day by day makes us into his image. Thank you, Lord. Hillsong before that, Tapestry, Sarah Groves, Open My Hands, Matt Carney, Way Back There, Anywhere With You. Stay right where you are. Love song coming up, Sherry Youngward, next.
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0: great song. So who's on the phone line at K-Wave?
1: The same biggest fan from Jesus First.
0: Oh, my gosh. And you could just wait forever to hear Sherry Young word Beyond These Skies on K-Wave. You were just overjoyed.
1: Oh, my gosh.
0: You know, I should
1: hear.
0: Wow.
1: Yeah, put a list or something. I was able to do that thing where you go to the Google the song.
0: Yes.
1: And now I found it.
0: You found it. We'll keep it right here on K-Wave because we love

0: truth. You know, we were dead in our sins, and he brought us back to life. Who is on the line with me at K-Wave Weekend Praise? Good morning.
1: Good morning. This is Cindy.
0: Cindy? Now, guess what, Cindy?
1: Yes.
0: You and I have been talking for a little bit. You literally, a song ago, called into K-Wave 714-828-1079. Tears in your eyes because you were listening to Love Song.
1: Oh, they were rolling down my face.
0: The tears were rolling down your face. How long have you been listening to K-Wave?
1: Gosh, many, many, many, many years.
0: Hey.
1: Now, K-Wave is on my radio 24-7. I just keep it in my bedroom 24-7.
0: We just love you. You know something, and you love the praise and worship. It's been gone for a couple of years, but came back.
1: Yes. Oh, yes. I was so happy when Brian Perez was saying it was coming back.
0: Well, we love you and we appreciate you.

0: you.
1: Jeremy Camp for your Sunday morning here with you. K-Wave, Worship, and the Word on the weekends. We're going to continue. Man, I had a good time praying with Cindy. 714-828-1079. Come on.

0: Hey, Wave, who's on the line with me? Is it okay if I put you on the air?
1: Why, sure.
0: All right, so who's calling K-Wave at 714-828-1079?
1: This is George in Huntington Beach.
0: George in HB. Man, it's going to be nice today.
1: It's beautiful.
0: You're so lucky. Okay.
1: I've been blessed for the last 80 years, so I am.
0: Oh, my gosh. You sound like, you know how old you sound? You sound like you're about 24.
1: That's what people tell me. But you know what?
0: What?
1: God's been really good to me, and Pastor Chuck was one of the main reasons I came to the Lord with the Billy Graham concert on July 28th, 1985, and Pastor Chuck was starting in Genesis, and it took him 14 years to get through the Bible, because that's Pastor Chuck, but he taught me well.
0: Right. Well, I'm going to tell you what, you answered the phone right now with a joke, so I'm going to give you 15 seconds to say this joke. Go ahead.
1: Well, I taught Sunday school there for 20 years or so, and they might remember me because I was always full of this joke.
0: Okay, so give me the joke.
1: Okay, do you know why lobsters never ever share?
0: Why do lobsters never share?
1: They're shellfish, kids.

0: Man, I love that song. You know, he does it again and again. We keep on stacking those stones every single time I back announce this song on K-Wave. I just feel like I need to tell somebody, stop and remember. I know things are rough right now. I know you've got prayer requests, Dina. Keep stacking those stones. All you have to do is journal. Please journal and put the day, the month, the year. And just remember from whence we came. Remember a year ago, 5 years ago, 20 years ago. His fingerprints are all over your life. You got to trust me on this one. Man, I got up at 3 this morning. 3:30, I was looking through a journal because I'm going to a reunion, an Israel tour reunion. And I have a journal that I wrote just for the trip. And I got up and I wrote in it every single day. I was single with, you know, single mom. And it's like I'm asking the Lord, you know, for a husband. And it's just like it would happen 6 years later, okay? I'm stacking stones. So someone needed to hear that. Tree 63 over and over again. Jeremy Camp here with you. Josh Garrels, Pilot Me. Your home for worship and the word on the weekends. Hey, wait till you hear the song coming up next. It is an anthem. It's going to be so encouraging for you. You got 32 seconds and you're going to hear Testimony by Tarian.
1: Hello, I'm Philip DeCourcy. It's time to mark your calendars. 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

breathing, walking testimony. 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

John Mark McMillan for your Sunday morning on K-Wave Weekend Praise, your home for worship and the word. Love with a Crown is the name of that song. So glad that you tuned in. We got Rivers and Robots, The Cry, Unspoken now on K-Wave.

does, he makes it so easy for us. We don't have to earn it, strive, struggle, sweat. You know they had the priests wear linen during Bible times? Yeah, no sweat. We just have to believe him. Hey, you guys, you're tuned in to K-Wave Weekend Praise, your home for worship and the Word. Kate here. You know, if I ever have troubles, if I'm driving, if I'm stressed, if the neighbors are making too much noise, you know what I do? I pray, Jesus, Jesus, Jesus. You know why? Because his name is holy. You've got the cry now on K-Wave.

0: 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Kate with you. You just heard the cry. I hope you were singing along. I think I have a feeling Stanley was. And Barstow, yeah, he's been sending me some pictures of the sunrise. Holy is your name. Rivers and Robots, So Easy, Unspoken Band did Wasted Time. What is coming up, Kate? Hannah Kerr, we've got Brooke Fraser, Genevieve Fleur is next. Couple things. I get to come back tonight. I get to fill in for Rory tonight, so I'll be here this evening. Wonderful programs coming up tonight. Chuck Smith, Dwight Sheridan McDaniel, Char Broderson's show, Dave Roth. So come on back. Have a good day. It's going to be absolutely beautiful today. The sun is out. One more thing. Yeah, my husband, you know, he works over at the school and the building here, and people come up to him. Your wife's on K-Wave, and gosh, she sounds like she's having so much fun. You know what? I love worshiping with you.
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1: 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That's called Have Mercy. Kate here, and we're going to play one more song. Martin Smith Grace, the top of the hour. We've got all of the services, all for you live. Calvary Chapel, Costa Mesa, 11 o'clock with Char Brodersen. 9:15 is Maranatha Chapel. And, of course, coming up right off the boot, right 8 o'clock, we've got Calvary Chapel, Pacific Hills, Aliso Viejo with Pastor Dave Rolfe. Keep it right here. God bless you. Every weekend, Sundays, we have 5 till 8 a.m. worship. Tell your friends about it.

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0: Well, good morning and welcome, you guys. So glad to see you this morning. And if you're on the patio, good morning to you. And for everybody who is online watching, whether you're on our Roku channel or our website, as well as everybody listening live to K-Wave. You guys, we have just a couple of quick announcements. First of all, our high schoolers and our junior hires are leaving today to summer camp. Many of you had funded them through the kids, and so definitely be praying for them. It's going to be a great time for them and an exciting time for them, too. So many great memories from youth camp and kids going up there who don't have a relationship and coming back with a relationship with Jesus. So definitely keep them in your prayers and pray for Pastor Dylan because he's got a ride herd on cats, and so it'll be fun for him. Also, there'll be no together this month because it falls right in the middle of vacation Bible school. If you're new here to the church, we don't normally decorate our lobby like that. It's just getting ready for VBS. So for the children coming for VBS as well, but just keep in mind, no together this month. And then finally, on Thursday at 8, we have an outreach to the food bank. It's the Second Harvest Food Bank. You're going to be inside of a warehouse, groceries for individuals and families in need. And Curtis has a bunch of open spots for you. So I'd really encourage you to do. Never done something like that. It's really a fun time. And you can just sign up by going to the website and put in there that you want to go confirm that with you as well. Well, you guys, this morning we're going to go ahead and read together Psalm 111. As usual, I'll go ahead and start us out by reading the odd verses, and then you can follow by reading the even verses. So why don't we go ahead and stand for his word. Psalm 111. Praise the Lord. I will praise the Lord with my whole in the assembly of the upright and in the congregation.
1: The works of the Lord are great, studied by all who have pleasure.
0: His work is honorable and glorious, and his righteousness endures forever.
1: He has made his wonderful work. The Lord is gracious and full of compassion.
0: He has given food to those who fear him. He will ever be of his covenant.
1: He has declared to his people the power of his works in giving them the heritage of the nations.
0: The words are verity and justice. All his precepts are sure.
1: They stand fast forever and ever in truth and uprightness.
0: He has sent redemption to his people. He has commanded his covenant forever. And awesome is his name.
1: The fear of the Lord is the beginning of wisdom. A good understanding have all those who do this. His praise endures forever.
0: Amen. Isn't that great? His praise endures forever. Heavenly Father, we just come to you, Lord, this morning in Jesus' name.

Lord, and we come, pray your name, as we sing songs to you, Lord. We've come to worship you because we know that the praise of your people are blessed by you, Lord. We thank you for all that you've done in our lives. Lord, as we send off our high schoolers and our junior hires this day, we pray that you would grant them safety, that you would be watching over them, and Lord, that this would be a special summer camp for them, a camp where they draw closer to you. And for the kids, Lord, we pray that this would be the week of their salvation, that they would come to the full understanding that Jesus, you are. And Lord, we thank you for another week as we begin it today. And we ask, Lord, that you would go before us and that you would light the way and that you would give us the courage to follow you. Lord, that we would read our Bibles and pray and draw near because we know, Lord, that you're coming back for your church. We thank you for this day, Lord, and most of all, we thank you for Jesus. And it's in Jesus' name we pray. Amen. You can go ahead and have a seat as we continue to worship.

0: We thank you so much that you are our daily bread. And Father, now as we come, Lord, open our ears, open our eyes to learn from you today. Yes, thank you so much for saving us. In Jesus' name, amen. Amen.
1: Well, thank you guys.
2: Well, welcome to church. It's great to see. Bibles open up to Ephesians chapter 2 as we dive into this great book together. You know, when you come to the Bible, there are a lot of ways that we see to us, right? You study the scriptures and you'll see that God is our King, Savior. He is our Father. He is our Shepherd, our Rock, Healer. So many great descriptive ways that God reveals himself to us. To see, I think one that, well, it's God, I think, was really comfortable with this, but it's one that I don't think that we often consider God. It's God the Consumer, God the Builder. Now, I guess because that sounds a little less a construction worker, but if you kind of think about it, throughout the scriptures, God had no building himself as someone who got down and built things. He's building the earth and the world that we see around us and all the systems that are going. He forms man from the dust of the ground. And then as the story unfolds, you know, God gets down with Noah and gives him the plans to the ark, a very end of how he's going to build this boat that's going to house, you know, all the animals. And then on into the time where God meets with Moses on Mount Sinai and gives him the tabernacle. I mean, down to every nail and every bit of material and color was there designing and picturing this come to play or fruition under Moses. And then the temple and with Solomon, Testament, where we see Jesus come on the scene, God in the flesh. And what did he do before he ever preached his first sermon? He built. We're told in Mark Jesus was a carpenter. That word tekton means it's not just it means someone who builds things. A construction worker, if you. And that's kind of the way that God was very building himself. And most people come to Jesus and they go, okay, good. That's kind of the end. But Paul this morning in Ephesians chapter 2 is going to say, no, God is. As a matter of fact, right now in the world, here and on into our time, God is building something big. It would be, Paul would argue, his greatest construction date. And I think if you ask most people, hey, what is the world? Most people are going to say, well, I mean, what is God doing? Well, he's building good people. Sure. Right? He's trying to make the world a better place. Yeah, that's true. Prepare people for heaven. Sure. But this put it in a way that encapsulates all of that. And sure, really building right now. And the greatest part is that. And so Ephesians chapter 2, just a little bit, he ends in verse 10, as Pastor David saying, we are his workmanship. His art and his creative project. And he says, create good works that we should walk in them. And the way that kind of doing good things, and he wants us to participate in that. And so the stage is kind of set now for Paul, on in verse 11 through 22, to talk about what it is that God is building. And what makes it so good. So we'll kind of go through this and pick it apart and put it all together at the end. Look at verses 11 and 12. It says, therefore, remember that you Gentiles in the flesh, who are called uncircumcision, called the circumcision, made in the flesh by hands. At the time you were without Christ, being aliens from the commonwealth of strangers from the covenants of promise, having and without God in the world. We'll pause there. So Paul goes, hey, let's start again by remembering something. I did this earlier on in chapter 2, in the reminding them of what they were without Jesus. He calls them again as a group, as kind of a gathering together. And he goes, look, I want you to remember something that you can often forget. Distinction here because there must have been some tension between. He goes, you guys were Gentiles, and Gentile people outside the Jewish faith. Many people in the Ephesian church, they were Gentiles. They're Ephesians. And he goes, understand this, Gentiles, you were the uncircumcision. We know this as you guys have, we just went through Galatians. This circumcision was the, some people showed that they were God's people, covenant in the Old Testament, as God gave the law to get circumcised, and that was the way that.

is God's people. We're in this group. We're this covenant that we have, the old covenant, that's our covenant, the law. Guys, you Gentiles, you were called the uncircumcised, those who were called the circumcision. Time, he says in verse 12, you were without kins from the commonwealth of Israel and strangers from the covenant. He goes, look, let me kind of for you guys. You've been here for a little, accepted Jesus. Let me take you back to understand this. You guys were outside. You guys didn't belong. You guys, nothing was owed to you. Not the greatest, kindest way to start this motivational speech right here. Doesn't feel good. Remember what losers you got. Remember how outside, nothing belonged to you. Commonwealth, that's a way of saying it's of Israel, belonged to them. It's to their citizenship, the Israel. He goes, you guys didn't, if you were to boil this down and just kind of say, you didn't belong to, you're outside. As a matter of fact, he kind of takes it and makes it even worse. There in verse 12, you have, and you're without God in the world. Right, well, thanks, Paul. But he's like, welcome to church. You don't belong to God. Remember that. Now, you might kind of go, what? I mean, you said building project of something that God did. Well, think of what Paul is, kind of what happens with most objects. If you've ever had something happen a few weeks ago in my house, kind of got to know what you're working with. I go to take a shower on Saturdays ago, and I look at my shower floor, and there are about five, wall tile floor. You know that's not a good thing. You know automatically some nails are falling off the wall, and I'm looking at it, and I kind of like smell the like mold air, like, and I can either A, begin to pull back more tiles than it is, or go put some clothes on, run some replacement tiles, glue, and just pretend like nothing, right? I could do the quick. I stupidly chose, right? And I started one tile after the next, and it was a mess. I kid you not, everything was held together by mold. Mold just held these tiles. It was held together by dry rot, and I'm proud to tell you that I literally have no bath. Everything has come out because further back I went. I pulled down yesterday. My voice is all scratchy because I pulled the drywall on the ceiling. But there was also like up in my attic that had all kinds of crazy, disgusting. You know, in a sense, that's going, hey, I want you to understand, start building here. He's not interested in putting some replacement old, moldy, or damaged dry. Like, God is going back, and he wants you to, look, no. The state you came in here working with, it's a mess. We're without God. Because the Christ, the term that meant the anointing, going to come people to deliver them, to unite them, to bring them, to restore them back to them to be. Paul kind of lays this, you know this, if Jesus, you were holy. And I want you to start talking about what God's sinners, they couldn't, people who can kind of grasp that, to understand and appreciate. Look at what he said in verse 13. He says, now in Christ, you who walk have by the blood of Christ. He himself is who has made and has broken all separation, abolished enmity, that is, commandments contained. So as himself, one new man, thus reconciled them both to God through the cross, to death. And he keys to you who are to those who are for through him access to the Father. So words are sweet, but acting you, and he's not trying to relive the past you might have, so that you can actually read words that came from. Remember it, because now that he says you are off by the blood of. He goes, now Jesus something for you done for your brought close to something new. And he begins of building in verse 14, kind of showing you, and he goes, There's been something had for you to get in. Verse 14, he himself is our people on the middle ration. Some of your Bibles, my abiding wall. He carries a thing analogy, and he had all. So in the Ephesian Jews, they said these two Jews and the Gentiles, he used that was against to be in one another. And about that between their vision between. And he's come down, understand this, as the people hear this, I'm referring to people. On to Herod's terrible, and you go out as a gent. You can go to God outside. It was called court. On the gent, biting bull, and from vices were made, and everyone, there was this war 5 foot straight. It was called the soul, when all, and wall, that throughout the wall, that was parted, in the brick. And on these bricks, there was this, said foreigner, and on these bricks, made straight around enclosure. It's caught on the hut blank, which will, right, how is the Jewish town here, but if you, it's that went around the Gentiles. Look, you guys, you're not allowed to worship. Be a when Jesus came by his blood, he tore the demo work from the thing from God's people. You from old Lord. And he's going in what you. Begun to die to bring you. He's on obvious a lot. He is the Gentile. He goes, he hated the Gentiles. Was different. They were the Gentile gods. They assimilated. And they had to doing the world. They just hate you.

Is that it's between and it's a hatred and a feeling of guys wise God against that's when Mr. said. He says his emotion beyond says self peace. And that's where I think the credit for it. Greatly we judge them. Our greatest between us ego keep bringing as we all get draw you closest as mean the way and take laws as or and no to judge as toward my work. From the thing from God's people. You from old Lord. He's going in what you. Begun to decide to bring you praise on obvious a lot. He for has is the different tile. Goes he hated the gentiles with different gent gods. They assimilated. They had to doing the worlds. They just like, hate to use that it's between. And it's a hate and a feeling of hey guys wise of God again. That's when they start messing with us. He says his emotion beyond says self peace. And that's where I think the credit for it. Our greatly we judge them. Our greatest between us ego keep bringing as we all get draw you closest. That's mean that way and take laws as or and no to judge as they had to doing the worlds. They just like, we hate to use that it's between. And it's a hate and a feeling of hey guys wise of God again. That's when they start messing with us. He says his emotion beyond says self peace. And that's where I think the credit for it. Our greatly we judge them. Our greatest between us ego keep bringing as we all get draw you closest. That's mean that way and take laws as or and no to judge as he steps to he we judge them. Our greatest between us ego keep bringing as we all get draw you closest. That's mean that way and take laws as or and no to judge as he steps to he or just ego keep bringing as we all get draw you closest. That's mean that way and take laws as or and no to judge as he steps to he hate to use that it's between and it's a hate and a feeling of hey guys wise of God again. That's when Mr. he says his emotion beyond says self peace. And that's where I think the credit for it. Our greatly we judge them. Our greatest between us ego keep bringing as we all get draw you closest. That's mean that way and take laws as or and no to judge as he steps to he as we all get draw you closest. That's mean that way and take laws as or and no to judge as he steps to he it's a hate and a feeling of hey guys wise of God again. That's when Mr. he says his emotion beyond says self peace. And that's where I think the credit for it. Our greatly we judge them. Our greatest between us ego keep bringing as we all get draw you closest. That's mean that way and take laws as or and no to judge as he steps to he or just he's a cost to be apparent.

or wherever it's at. But those that worship God will worship him in spirit and in truth. It's what he was referring to. That God would now be in the midst of a people. That God, you wouldn't go find him in a place, in a thing. That you wouldn't need a building where, you know, and so often we kind of are guilty of this, where you try and turn down the lights just right and you create the right mood and you're like, ooh, maybe we'll catch God. Maybe he'll show up if we decorate just right, if we make our church just holy enough and beautiful enough and all that. It's like, nope, this is just a building. And you look around and you look at our VBS decorations and maybe you're like, well, that's not representing holiness. God looks at it and he goes, it's just a building. The people in there are what represent holiness because that's where I am. In the midst of them when they gather. In the midst of them when they get together. In the midst of them when they're praying. In the midst of them when they're crying out to me and worshiping. In the midst of them, when they're hearing the word taught to them and their hearts are being open and they're seeing what I'm teaching them, he goes, that's where I am. I'm not in a building. I'm not in a place. You can't make this prettier so that suddenly I show up and I go, well, you guys dressed up today. And you're a church that wears suits and ties. And, you know, that church over there with their sandals and their Hawaiian shirts, I'm not going to show up there. That's far. No, God doesn't look at it anymore. He goes, I'm looking at people. And there I am in the midst of them. So as we come to the end of this, Paul's kind of laid out this amazing view of what God has been building in this world. He's been taking people who are far, who are distant, who don't deserve God. He brings them near by the blood of Jesus Christ. He's taking people who are separate, who don't get along, who see things differently, the Jews, the Gentiles. He becomes their peace and says, now you have something to come over. Or to come together over. And he becomes their peace and he becomes our peace with God. And through that, he says, now suddenly we fit. And I'm building. And there I am in the midst of that. There I am when that group of people is praying. There I am when that group of people is serving. There I am when that group of people is reaching out to others. It's no longer confined to a building. It's no longer confined to a place. It's no longer confined to a location. It's confined to a people. As you see this, Paul is saying, don't you understand how important the church is? Don't you get what this unity brings to the world? It brings the presence of God. I mean, Jesus prayed this in John chapter 17. If you remember, right before he went to the cross, he prayed for his disciples, and he said, I pray that they might be one in me and I in you. And that being one in us, the world may believe that you sent us. That suddenly people would see God. Suddenly people would experience God through experiencing this people. And it makes us being the church, it makes us gathering as the church, it makes us participating together as the church, it makes it so vital. Christianity, yes, God does dwell in you and he's working in you individually. But Christianity was meant to be something where we now connect corporately as a group. And yes, on Sunday mornings we get together and we look at God's teaching, which is us kind of looking at the foundation of the apostles and the prophets, what they laid for us. But really, it's something more than that. It's God's people getting together and seeing what he does. And there's a few things that if you want kind of application from this, I think there are important things to take away from this as we look at what the church is at its core. And the first and foremost, I thought this was important for me at least, is that in the beginning, Paul calls the church to remember where they started, to remember what God is working with, right? The church should always be a place where people are in touch with how much they need God, right? Remember what he rescued you from. Remember that none of us deserve this. Remember that nobody here earned their citizenship. Or we're born into this, or qualify because of how good we are for the family of God. Right? A church is a place for people who recognize that. It's not a club for people who have it all together. It's a construction zone. Walls are going up, bricks are being chipped on, we're all being fitted to fit each other. And I think sometimes there's this sense of self-righteousness as time goes by, this sense of like entitlement, this sense of conditioning that happens where this is just me. This is my seat. That's my part.

parking spot. This belongs to me. This is my church. I want it my way. I want it me, right? And it creeps in. We kind of slowly forget where it came from. Or, like, we have that great revisionist history of ourselves. Like, yeah, I was bad, but not that bad. I mean, it was like, Jesus helped me out a little bit. It's like, have you ever noticed that we kind of have this view that, like, nobody thinks we're the problem? I know I think like this all the time. I have to catch myself, right? Like, every couple has that one spouse that's going to nudge the other spouse and be like, this is for you. Not really realizing God's like, no, this is for you, right? Like, every employee, well, they always know exactly what the boss should have done, right? Every sports fan knows what the quarterback should have done, right? We all think we know. We all think we're not the problem. Every driver knows who the moron is on the road, and it's never them, right? We all have that one thing in common, don't we? We're all above average, which makes none of us above average. And I think that Paul is kind of calling us back here, just like he did earlier on in chapter 2, and he's going, guys, the church is a place where people are real about who they are. Therefore, anyone who walks in here should find humble, grace-filled, thankful people. That's where this starts. You can't wonder at how awesome and amazing God is when you look at yourself and you think, hey, I'm not that bad. Hey, it's just a bad day, but I'm not that. It's like Paul goes, no, come on, be real. You needed help. You're an outsider. You're an alien. You're a foreigner. Nothing belonged to you. And that's why God is so great. Because he gave you grace. He gave you mercy. He brought you in. And people who are understanding of the grace that they've received, well, they're just simply people that give out grace to others. People who understand the mercy that they need, they're people who are merciful to others. People who understand that they were outsiders, well, there are people who help others become insiders. It's the way, as he's kind of giving us this picture here, it's the way that you stop putting up walls and you stop dividing with each other. Right? You think about it. In this passage, he says that he tore down that wall that divided us ultimately from God, but not just that, from the Jew, from the Gentile. There were differences in how they thought. And I think that principle reaches even farther than that, right? As you think about walls, it's like Jesus tore down the wall between people who hated each other for centuries. And what right do we have in the church to put up new walls? What right do we have to put up walls of pride, walls of politics, walls of race and wealth and education and personality and people who think like me and people who don't think like me, people who do church my way and people who don't do church my way? And it so often can happen where we're looking at other churches and we're like, well, they have female pastors and we don't, therefore they're wrong. Well, they have, well, they're seeker friendly, well, they're not, and we judge everyone and we put up these walls. Look, Paul's just going, look, the church is a place where God tore down walls. And you do things the way that God is leading you and the way that us here have been led as we look at the scriptures, but we're not going to throw up walls and look at everyone else and go, you're wrong and I'm right. We can connect if you become more like me. No, the church is a place where people of different ethnicities, people of different languages, people of different backgrounds and cultures and places in the world can come together over one thing and one thing alone: Jesus Christ, our peace. And if I get off on that, if I lose sight and think, well, no, in the church, you've got to homeschool your kids. In the church, you've got to vote this way. In the church, and it happens. I've heard pastors say, look, if you don't vote Republican, then you're definitely not a Christian. It's like, look, that's not a wall that Jesus ever put up. And if we begin doing that, we begin putting up walls that Jesus died to tear down. I definitely have my views, and you have your views, and we come to the scriptures, and we see what God's teaching, and we can have room to interpret things differently, but there's one thing and one thing alone that matters in the end: Jesus Christ, our peace. And that's where we find room to fit together. That's what makes the church beautiful, is that people of different cultures, people of different views, people of different perspectives can come together and be changed by Jesus Christ and him alone. Believe me, the church would be so much worse off if everyone had to become like me, if everyone had to become like you, if being a Christian meant you were more like Justin. Oh, it's an ugly mess.
that building's going to collapse real quick. If being a Christian meant you had to become more like Dave or more like whoever or more like anyone else, it's like it's not going to work. But being a Christian isn't centered on that. Our cornerstone, our everything that we get our direction from is Jesus Christ and Him alone. And if we lose sight on that, we're going to be a mess. It's what ultimately makes us fit, and it's what ultimately God says, that's where I'm dwelling. When you guys are focused on me, you're going to find me in your midst. When your eyes are on Jesus, God's there with you. It reminds me of a painting by Vincent van Gogh. You guys have probably seen this. This is a popular painting, and Pastor Dave's talked about it before, but his painting Starry Night, I don't know if you've ever seen that painting. He painted that in 1889. He painted it from his asylum. As he looked out his window, a year before painting that picture, he had been committed to this asylum. And, you know, he painted this beautiful picture looking out his window at the town below. And there's swirlies and stars and all kinds of beautiful things in this picture. And there's a town with all these lights. And right smack dab in the middle of the town, there's this church. Now, to understand this painting, you got to understand Vincent van Gogh's background. Before he was ever a painter, Vincent van Gogh wanted to be a pastor. His father was a preacher, a pastor in the Reformed Dutch church. And Vincent van Gogh went into ministry himself. And he got assigned to pastor in a town with these coal miners. And there he went in and he saw these guys working in the coal mines. And they were just, it was hardworking blue-collar people. And so as the son of a very wealthy Reformed pastor, he did something that most people don't do in the ministry. He literally stripped himself of all his riches. And he lived like a coal miner. He lived in poverty. He gave things up so that he could connect with these people. He saw that as the way that Jesus did things. Well, the church got word of this and they were like, yeah, that's not very distinguished. That's not very honorable. That's not very, you know, you've got an important father. And so they took him out of his post as a pastor. And from that point on, he was kind of disillusioned with the church because he saw it as something that was more worried about its theology, more worried about how it looked, more worried about its circumstance and situation and its look in life than it was about focusing on Jesus. And for the rest of his life, he kind of lived with this tension, this struggle between him and God. And in the Starry Night painting, you see this because, like I said, there's in the middle of the town that he paints, and you can go on and look this up afterwards, there's one church. And with all the lights and all the stars and every house and home, you find that the lights are on everywhere. But the only place that's dark is the church. And I think of that sometimes. I think of that because he experienced it at the core of who he was, that church had lost its sight. The church had lost its foundation. The church had lost what brings it light, where God dwells in the midst of that, Jesus. I think it can happen. We can get into the wrong things. We could have itching ears that want to hear stories or want to hear the news from the day. We can have all these things. And yeah, we talk about that, but it's not our focus. We, as God's people, are to focus. Our light stays on when we focus on Jesus Christ and Jesus Christ alone. We, as God's people, will fit together. We'll find God growing us more and more when our peace in life is not an answer to all the problems around us, is not a politician that's going to fix all of our nation's problems, is not a program, is not a philosophy, when our peace is Jesus. And Paul calls us back to that as a church. And I say that to you guys because not because we're missing it, but because it's a reminder that we all need to be humble people, like Paul says, to be people that welcome outsiders in, and to be people whose eyes are ultimately focused on Jesus and nothing else. When we do that, he says, this is going to last. This is going to go on. I'm moving and I'm working, and you're going to be a part of something that for all eternity, God is looking at, and he's marveling at. And not only that, but he dwells within. When we lose sight of that, we lose sight of the most important thing in life, Jesus Christ and what he's done for us. Let's pray. Lord, I thank you for all that you've done for us outsiders, for us weirdos.
for us people that don't belong, for us people that, God, are willing to admit that we're sinners. We needed your help so much, and we continue to need your help. We thank you that you gave your life that we might become something, grow into something, mature into something that we could have never become on our own. Help us as a church to keep our eyes on you. Help us as God's people to not focus on anything other than Jesus. You are peace. In that, I pray that anyone who comes in here would feel the love, the warmth, the grace, the mercy, the appreciation and thankfulness we have for a God who loves us so much. We don't deserve it, Lord. We're so thankful for what you've done. It's in Jesus' name we pray. Amen. Well, you may stand, not be seated. As we go about this week, let's live in awe and wonder of what God is doing. And not only that, but be excited to see God as you gather with other Christians, as you meet with people, God in your midst, because he's there. God bless you guys and have a great week.

0: 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Have a great day in Christ.
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0: 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Right now, they are in the middle of Philip DeCourcy, Know the Truth. At 9:30, it'll be Somebody Loves You Weekend Edition with Pastor Raul Reese. And then at 10 o'clock, a replay of a Pastor's Perspective episode from earlier this week. Meanwhile, here on K-Wave 107.9, we're going to go to Maranatha Chapel in San Diego in just a little bit for the 8:30 service. Yes, it began about 45 minutes ago, but we're going to hear it from the beginning. And today, Jared Burke is sitting in for Pastor Daniel Bentley, and he's got a message from Luke 24, verses 13 through 35, a message called Jesus and the True Story.
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3: Hello, and welcome to the Sunday morning service from Maranatha Chapel in San Diego. 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
4: Psalm 100 says, "Make a joyful shout to the Lord, all you lands. Serve the Lord with gladness. Come before His presence with singing. Know that the Lord, He is God. It is He who has made us, and not we ourselves. We are His people and the sheep of His pasture. Enter into His gates with thanksgiving and into His courts with praise. Be thankful to Him and bless His name. For the Lord is good, His mercy is everlasting, and His truth endures to all generations." Let's pray together. God, we want to praise You so much for who You are. I want to thank You for what You've done in our lives, for what You're doing today in our lives and in our families' lives. And we want to thank You for what's ahead for every one of Your children. We praise You. We want to draw near to You, Lord, in this hour. So I just pray as we sing that You just move by Your Spirit among us and glorify Yourself. May we see You, Lord, clearer. And may we have ears to hear what Your Spirit would speak to us. In Jesus' name we pray. Amen. Let's sing.

We thank you for revealing your glory to us. Just a little bit, Lord, we praise you. Thank you, Lord. The heavens declare your glory. Thank you, Lord, for changing our lives. Thank you for the miracle of being born again by your Spirit. Thank you so much for your amazing grace. Hallelujah, Lord, we praise you. Just pray, Lord, that we ask together that you would bless the remainder of this time. We ask it in Jesus' name. Amen. Yeah. Why don't you fellowship a bit before you're seated?

Hey, Maranatha. My name is Hannah, and welcome to The Latest, your weekly snapshot of everything happening around the church. First, what an incredible evening we had at our second beach baptism of the summer. Check out this short highlight video.

0: It was beautiful to see so many people take the next step in their faith by publicly declaring Jesus as their Lord through baptism. Thank you to everyone who came out to worship, encourage, and celebrate with us. It was a beautiful reminder of God's faithfulness and the life-changing work He's continuing to do in our church family. If you weren't able to join us, or if you're ready to take that next step in your own faith, we'll have one final beach baptism for the summer on August 20th. We'd love for you to be a part of it. Next, have you ever considered becoming a foster parent or supporting families involved in foster care? Take a moment to listen to this quick testimonial.
1: Hello, we are the Sun family. Chung.
0: Lisa.
1: This past year, we felt God put on our hearts to be doers of the words and not just hearers. We decided to attend various interest meetings for different ministries. Foster the City was one of them.
0: We briefly discussed the idea of fostering prior to the meeting, but agreed that it wasn't for us. We attended the meeting with the intention of learning more about becoming support friends.
1: God changed and aligned our hearts in that meeting. We listened to stories of children and families in need right here in San Diego and felt Him calling us to take the next step.
0: We are now well into the process of becoming foster parents. We continue to take it one step at a time. And with each meeting and every signed document, we are amazed by how God has taken all of our fear and turned it into excitement. 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Whether you feel called to foster, provide respite care, support foster families, mentor, pray, or serve in practical ways, there's a place for everyone. 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Well, that's it for this week. Thanks for tuning in, and we'll see you next time.
2: All right. Well, good morning, Maranatha Chapel. How's everyone doing? Are you guys excited to be in the house of the Lord? Amen. You know, the psalmist says in Psalm 100, verse 4, it says, "Let us enter His gates with thanksgiving and His courts with praise. Be thankful to Him and bless His name." Isn't that such a powerful passage, as we have been so blessed by our good, good Father? Amen. Well, my name is Kenny. I am one of the pastors here, and truly, it is my honor to just be in a room full of brothers and sisters as we come to worship the Lord. And isn't this weather great? It's been a little toasty, right? It's been a little toasty, mid to lower 80s. And as you guys saw in the latest, I, along with a lot of the other pastors here, we were blessed and privileged to go down on Thursday to the beach and to participate in, you know, so many people who stepped into that water to make that public commitment with the Lord. And it was a beautiful Thursday. The weather was amazing. It was mid 70s. Every time I go to the beach to the baptism, I'm always concerned about the water temperature, right? Because we're in there, we're baptizing for, I don't know, 15, 20 minutes, and sometimes it's super cold, and you're like, okay, your prayers are a little bit faster. But this Thursday, it was beautiful. We were just soaking in the sun, in the water, and God did an amazing work this past Thursday. So again, just want to invite you, we have one more baptism if you've never been. La Jolla Shores, Tower 32, it's going to be the third Thursday in August at 5:30. Come join the family and celebrate with us. All right. Well, I have one quick announcement, and it's really not an announcement so much. It's more of it's our women's ministry. I want to describe it as kind of a ladies' hangout night. And the reason I call it that is because they had their first beloved night this past June, where they invited I think there was over 600 ladies here. They all range from, you know, about 11 years old to, I don't know, 60, 70, 80 years old. And, you know, truly it was a blessed night. As women gathered, they came and they just hung out. You know, and they enjoyed a light meal in the courtyard there. They came in for some worship. powerful teaching by a guest speaker. And, you know, my wife was there with some of her friends. And, you know, I was able to talk with her and a couple of the friends afterwards. And they truly were so ministered to, just being able to come and get poured into. And so they're having their last beloved night coming up here next month. It's in about 3 weeks. So we want to put that on your radar. If you guys don't have anything going on August 13th, I would encourage you guys to think about attending that. And then also, it's not just for the ladies of this house. It's really for, it's an outreach event. We want all the ladies to invite their, you know, friends, their daughters, their coworkers, their grandparents, whoever it is, and just let them come out to be ministered to. We have some guest speakers, Bethany and Mercy Wymore. It's a mother-daughter duo, and truly, they have a powerful and inspiring message that they're going to give. So if you guys want, you guys can register through our events page, but also we have that as the featured tap button on our tap, so you can go ahead and tap the pew in front of you. For those of you that are out on the porch, you guys can scan the little QR code on your table as well, and you can register through the tap, but you can also add that to your calendar, so you have that kind of in your calendar to remind you that it's coming up. But yeah, and then hey, I also forgot to welcome everybody. So we want to welcome you guys to church. We want to welcome those that are out on the porch. We are so glad that you are here. And truly, I think this morning's going to be just a powerful morning as we gather together to worship Jesus. Amen. Well, at this time, I'm going to call the service host to come forward to receive this morning's tithes and offerings. And again, this is an opportunity to engage in worship as, you know, we give to the Lord. And truly, more than just giving to this house, it's partnering with what God is doing here at Maranatha Chapel in San Diego, but then also around the world. You know, the gospel's going out. People are getting saved. People are getting baptized at La Jolla Shores. God is truly doing a great work here at Maranatha Chapel. So let's pray. So, Father, we thank you, Lord, for this opportunity as your church has been able to gather together, Lord, on the first day of the week, to come into this place and to meet with you, Jesus. We thank you, Lord, for the opportunity. And we ask, Lord, that this morning that we would, you know, come in with hearts that are ready to receive, that this wouldn't just be another Sunday that we're checking this box, you know, off of our list of things to do, but truly that our hearts would be in a place where, God, we want to meet with you. Lord, we want to hear from you, Lord. We believe that you have a fresh word for us. And we ask, Lord, that we would be able to receive that spoken word, that rhema word, Lord, that you would change us and mold us and shape us more into your image. God, we all come in here with a lot of baggage, with a lot of pain, and we just want to give those things to you. We lay those at the foot of the cross this morning, Lord, and we ask that you would be glorified, Father. So, you know, we thank you for this opportunity to gather in your name. We love you, and we ask this in Jesus' name. Amen.

Amen. God, you are our living hope. We praise you. We glorify you today. Your gospel is marvelous. Bless this time in Jesus' name. Amen. Amen. Well, welcome, everyone. Welcome to church. Yes. That was so good. That was so good. My name's Jared Burke. I'm one of the pastors here, and I have the privilege of wrapping up our series, Just Jesus. It's been great. I get to back cleanup. Thank you. Yeah. Pastor Drew brought the word the first week and spoke into what it means to try and not have that box that we put Jesus inside of, to not limit God with a box of our expectations. And then Pastor Lucas last week is so good. He came and he spoke into urgency and the timing.

0: and how we place our expectations upon God with how we expect things to go. And really, that's been the theme of the series, how we've looked at the expectations that we place upon Jesus. How we have these thoughts, these ideas of how he's going to move, when he's going to move, and what it's going to look like. And that's really where we're going today as we wrap it up and we look at Jesus and the true story. The story that Jesus has written over eternity, and then the story that he's writing in our own lives and how we want to lay all of that down before him. Not place our expectations upon him. We want his expectations. We want what he wants for us. And so I love today as we look at this, we're going to have this concept of the story and how God moves through the stories he writes. Because I think that's a powerful thing for us as humans. We focus in on story. Stories move us, right? From the time we're little, we have stories read to us and our imaginations run wild. We are moved in our hearts. We're moved in our feelings. They grab us in a way that just the rest of this world doesn't grab us. Me personally, I love books. I don't know if you guys are big readers. I see a few members of my book club out in the audience. We have a book club. It's great. And I listen to books all the time. I read some. I listen a lot more. I actually listen at the gym a lot. And stories, they move us so much. Even while I'm at the gym, I might see Chuck pass by, and I'm trying to hide my tears because the story has just, like, I'm like preacher curl, if you don't know. It's like where your arm's like this. I'm straining, but I'm just like, also there's like, it's sweat, Chuck, it's sweat. And the stories have that power. And for us, we write stories over our lives that then we, without knowing it, we've like set a train track of this is my expectation. And when God wants to move into a different track, when he's doing something different, we cling so hard to the track that we have determined, to the storyline that we have landed on. So if you'll turn with me to Luke chapter 24, we're going to look at this whole idea of how Jesus revealed his story through the lens of the Emmaus Road. And I love this story. I hope you guys do too. If not, I have confidence you will by the end of this morning. So Luke chapter 24, verse 13. If you'll stand with me for the reading of the word, we're going to read all the way through verse 35. It says, "Now that same day, two of them were going to a village called Emmaus, about 7 miles from Jerusalem. They were talking with each other about everything that had happened. And as they talked and discussed these things with each other, Jesus himself came up and walked along with them. But they were kept from recognizing him. And he asked them, 'What are you discussing together as you walk along?' And they stood still, their faces downcast. One of them, named Cleopas, asked him, 'Are you the only one visiting Jerusalem who does not know the things that have happened there in these days?' Jesus responds, 'What things?' And so he said to him, 'About Jesus of Nazareth. He was a prophet, powerful in word and deed before God and all the people. The chief priests and our rulers handed him over to be sentenced to death, and they crucified him. But we had hoped that he was the one who was going to redeem Israel. And what is more, it is the third day since all this took place. In addition, some of our women have amazed us. They went to the tomb early this morning, but didn't find his body. They came and told us that they had seen a vision of the angels, who said he was alive. And then some of our companions went to the tomb and found it just as the women had said, but they did not see Jesus.' Verse 25, he said to them, 'How foolish you are, and how slow to believe all that the prophets have spoken. Did not the Messiah have to suffer these things and then enter his glory? And beginning with Moses and all the prophets, he explained to them what was said in all the scriptures concerning himself. And as they approached the village to which they were going, Jesus continued as if he were going farther, but they urged him strongly, 'Stay with us, for it is nearly evening and the day is almost over.' So he went in to stay with them. And when he was at the table with them, he took the bread, he gave thanks and broke it and began to give it to them. And then their eyes were opened and they recognized him, and he disappeared from their sight. They asked each other, 'Were not our hearts burning within us while he talked with us on the road and opened the scriptures to us?' So they got up and returned at once to Jerusalem. There they found the 11 and those with them assembled together and saying, "It is true. The Lord has risen and appeared to Simon." And then the two told what had happened on the way and how Jesus was recognized by them when they broke the bread. Let's pray.
1: Oh, Lord God, we marvel at your word. You are so good and kind. Lord, and we ask that this morning you'd walk with us the way you walked with them. Make known to us your truths from Moses through the prophets, through your resurrection. Bring to light, Lord God, let us have eyes to see, ears to hear all that you would convey to us this day. In Jesus' name, amen. Amen. You may be seated.
0: One of the hardest things about following Jesus is realizing that he rarely writes the story the way that we have imagined. It rarely looks the way that we have drawn it up in our minds. For me, I think back to when I was 20 years old. I was church planting in Missouri. I was about 4 months into the church plant, and I worked. I had to go through a temp agency to get a job. You know, the church was brand new, and so I went through a temp agency. I got a job at the Little Tykes factory. We made the large playgrounds, the massive slides, the big plastic roofs. And this factory was about three times the size, just the portion I worked in, three times the size of this sanctuary. And at all times, this factory was somewhere between 114 and 117 degrees. Because inside this, right? Oh, yeah. Yeah. Side note, I was in pretty good shape during that time. 114 degrees, we'll do that. But didn't last. There were about five ovens about the size of this stage in this factory that were kept at 450 degrees at all times, hence the 116 degrees. And so I'd been working there for about four or five months in the church plant. And I remember this moment. I'm walking from the parking lot down this long path to the factory. And it's vivid in my mind in this idea of like looking up the factory and looking down. And as I look down, what I see is a cooler in my hand with my lunch in it, my hard hat with my safety goggles, my ear protection in this hand, and my steel-toe boots from Walmart that fell apart, and my powder-covered pants because there was plastic powder that we worked with at all times, and it wasn't worth, I just wore the same pants, whatever. Okay, and I'm walking down this path, and I'm just thinking, this isn't what I thought this would be. This isn't what I thought church planting would look like. I had these romantic views of church planting in my mind, and it didn't look like working 5 days a week for 10-hour days at this factory, teaching a Bible study to five kids between 2 and 6 in the living room while their parents were in the unfinished basement, about 25 of them hearing a Bible study Sunday nights, and then maybe a little 2-to-3-guy Bible study at my factory that I led on Tuesdays at lunch. Like, that's not what I had in mind. And it just, I was struggling because I'm thinking about my friends, at school in Santa Barbara and Point Loma. It's far from a factory. I'm thinking about just even as someone who grew up at Poway High, just like this is not what you imagined your 20th year would look like. And just God did a work to draw me out of that grief over what this looked like. But the truth is he was doing a tremendous work because there was so much that he was working in me, shaping me, sanctifying me in that part of the journey. He was an author that was working something far bigger and grander than what my ideas of what that moment of church planting would look like, both in me and that church, to where he would do something greater than what I had envisioned. So as we look at our text today, Jesus and the true story, this is the truth of how God works. Yes, in us, but far greater in the greatest story of history. That he is working something in the true story, his version of the story. And so as we break down the text, we're going to break it down in three movements. And our first one, starting again in verse 13, the first movement is when our vision of the story falls apart. When our version of the story falls apart, what's happened is that we've interpreted life through our expectations. It's not actually falling apart. It's our version that's falling apart. It's based off of our expectations. And so for the disciples in this story, as they're walking on the road to Emmaus, they're leaving Jerusalem after things have gone so different than what they had drawn up. They went to Jerusalem, no doubt, about 4 or 5 days prior, going into the holiest days of the year, going to Jerusalem for Passover with this person who we'll see, they say, that they had the highest of hopes for. They had so much in mind based off of the power and the words that had come forth from him. This was going to be a Passover like no other. And it was, but not how they wanted. And so they've been in Jerusalem. They've witnessed the crucifixion of their hoped for Messiah. And now they're leaving, having grieved for 3 days, and they're just still processing, still discussing. And that's where we pick up in verse 13. It says, now that same day, two of them were going to a village called Emmaus, about 7 miles from Jerusalem, and they were talking with each other about everything that happened, right? They were decompressing, they were processing, but they weren't going to process alone, because as they discussed these things with each other, Jesus himself came up and walked along with them, but they were kept from recognizing. And you can't help but lean in at this point in the story. I love a story where we know something the participants in the story don't know, right? They don't know as they grieve, as they discuss, that this person who's walked up beside them is the one they've hoped for. And so they're standing there, they're walking, and he's with them. And we lean in with fascination because he wants to help them process. He wants to go through this with them. He wants to lead them on this journey so that they could land on the story that he has written. And so it says in verse 17, he asked them, what are you discussing together as you walk along? And I just think there's so much conveyed in these few and limited words, because it says they stood still. Before they say anything, we have two descriptions of their response. They stood still. They had to stop for a moment when he asks what they're going through. And it says their faces were downcast. There was a distraught nature. There was a just incredible discouragement and disappointment. And what I love seeing here is that Jesus, in asking this, as he does in so many of the interactions throughout the Gospels, he's not trying to convict them. He's trying to walk with them, both literally and metaphorically. Not because he didn't know, but because he wanted them to bring their disappointment to him. And he wanted to reshape their disappointment. He wanted to take it, and he wanted to give them back a new and better story that would remove disappointment and take it to exaltation because of the work that Jesus was and is doing. And yet with this, as we see their disappointment, I think we should have an incredible amount of empathy for them, because their disappointment is founded in, I think, something incredibly understandable. Throughout the Old Testament, we see God moving with deliverance from our enemies. And so as they looked to the Messiah, it's understandable that they wanted what they saw, right? They wanted their Joseph who would come and fix their famine issue. They wanted their Moses who would come and bring them out of the land of captivity. They wanted the David who would come and conquer literally, physically, with a stone and then a sword, a giant. And so this was something that they wanted, and it's not bad that they wanted this, right? And I think for us, as we look at even our stories, so oftentimes the things that we want aren't bad. It's just that he's doing something better and greater. And so what they wanted was reasonable. They wanted in part so that they could worship their God more fully. They didn't have hindrance from the Romans. But he was doing something greater. And so he walks with them in compassion and empathy. And they thought that, you know, they thought Jesus was going to be the Messiah. From their vantage point, he no longer was. They thought he would redeem Israel. And from their vantage point, he had not done that. They thought everything was finally going to make sense. And from their version of the story, it made less sense than ever. I love this at this point, in speaking of this part of this text, N.T. Wright says, they thought they had the wrong key. But it turned out they had the right key, but they were putting it in the wrong door, right? They thought they had the right, because Jesus, we know he was far more the Messiah than what they thought. He was far more the Redeemer than anything they thought, and he would make everything make more sense than they ever thought it could. Because they, throughout the Gospels, the disciples, they had their version, and it was constantly butting up against what Jesus had. And this story is the culmination where that version goes no further. Jesus tried again and again and again, you know, in his Sermon on the Mount, in all these different ways to show them the heart of the Father and the work that he would actually do. And again and again and again, all the way up until moments before his crucifixion, they were pushing towards their version. But now their version has come to an end. They have to see that Jesus was always going toward the unexpected and the lowly. He was always going toward the obscure. He was always moving away from the crowds. He was always going towards the weak and the broken, the unclean.
1: And he was always going towards the cross. That was the outcome. And the cross, it shattered their expectations. In verse 18, it says, one of them named Cleopas asked him, are you the only one visiting Jerusalem who does not know the things that have happened there in these days? So rich, right? Asking Jesus that. And then even better, Jesus' response, what things? Right? We should love it. They're like, it's funny. But he's leading them on a journey. They say about Jesus of Nazareth. And listen to their pain here. He was a prophet like no other, powerful like no other, in word and in deed before God and all the people. They're saying all the signs pointed to this being it, to him being the one. But in their grief, in verse 20, the chief priests and our rulers, they handed him over to be sentenced to death, and they crucified him. But we had hoped that he was the one who was going to redeem Israel. We had hoped. I think these might be some of the saddest verses in Scripture. Not as sad for us because we know what is about to be revealed to them. But for this moment, it is incredibly sad. They were not wrong that Jesus was the one, but they were wrong about the type of one that he would be. They misunderstood the story that God was writing. The cross was not proof that Jesus failed. The cross was proof that he was accomplishing something far, far greater. And we do the same thing. We come to him with and hear me carefully in this, with important things, big, big things in our lives. And we see them as the story is over. And painful things. Things that we have anticipated. This isn't how it was going to go. I thought I would be married by now. I thought I'd be a parent by this point. Like, just heart-wrenching things. And it's right. These are not bad things for us to want. And that's why our Savior walks with us in these painful moments of our lives. And it's right for us to grieve those things. I think we should be intentional when we see that the story that we have hoped for and things that align oftentimes with God's heart, then when we see those things don't go how we anticipated, it's right for us to grieve, and we should be intentional in our grieving over those things. But then we should at the same time have the truth that his story that he is working will ultimately work out to a far greater extent for eternity, for the work that he's doing in us. Our pain is something that he is writing a truer, greater, powerful story in, and he longs to walk with us in that. And so we hope just as they hoped, but our Savior writes a story that reveals. That's our second movement. The second movement of this text just reveals the true story. He reveals the true story, and in this, Jesus interprets life through Scripture. That we should always use Scripture as that instrument, that we look at all of life through it. We bring every moment of our life, Lord, what would you speak into this moment of my life through your word? And so in verse 25, he said to them, and I love this, how foolish you are and how slow to believe all the prophets have spoken. I've learned to love when God speaks to me like this. I don't know about you guys, it's harsh. It's a bit of a slap on the back of the head from Jesus, but a slap on the back of the head I so desperately need. I want these things. I so want these so much more than going down my story, right? Without getting into it, I had the time where I felt God clearly, not audibly, I'd love for him to, but more audibly, God, more audibly. But I had a time where I just clearly felt these words put in my mind. Why do you just assume you know what I'm doing? And, you know, gut punch, wind knocked out of me. But then just like, I needed that, Lord. Like, I needed that. And what I assumed was a fine thing. It was because I was moving towards something like, God, I think this aligns with your Scripture. And he's just like, that's not what I'm doing. That's not where I'm going. So he says here to them, how foolish you are and how slow to believe all the prophets have spoken. Did not the Messiah have to suffer these things then enter his glory? And this is so amazing. I so wish I could have heard this portion. And beginning with Moses and all the prophets, he explained to them what was said in all the Scriptures concerning himself. Not just understanding, not just our intellect, but really this is a heart thing because it's accepting.
0: It's ears to hear, eyes to see type of stuff. It's believing and then receiving the truth of who God is, a willingness to take it in. And so Jesus here, he expounds the whole story to them from all of Scripture. And he does it in this miraculous way. And I think of it kind of like those types of movies where you watch a movie that just you never see coming the end, right? At the end, there's this insane reveal. And if you then go back and rewatch the movie, every single thing, everything is different. Everything's just like, oh, okay, now I see, like, it was a fascinating, interesting, you know, entertaining movie throughout, even without seeing. But then when you rewatch, you're like, that led to this, that meant to that. He was dead the whole time, right? And you're just like, I see it, I get it. And here for them, as Jesus expounds the scriptures to them, he's unlocking how all of this was the plan, the purpose, the story all along. They're not off the rails of God's story. They are right smack on and in the path of God's story. So I imagine him turning to a text like Genesis 3 for the beginning. Scholars call this the really nerdy term, proto-evangelium, which just means the prototype for the gospel. That he goes all the way back to the beginning and says, when man fell, God then said that the serpent would strike his heel, death on the cross, but that then he would crush the serpent's head in the resurrection, right? That he would look to scriptures like Abraham and Isaac in Genesis 22. And he'd say, we see this story, Abraham, the father of the people of God, right? That this man, the father, was called to offer his only beloved son. And that this son and him were called to travel 80 miles to a mountain called Mount Moriah, which for the modern day, their modern day would have been an area they would have known as Golgotha. And that this Abraham and Isaac was to travel 80 miles to this specific mountain that he says in the scripture, I will show you this mountain that I have for this. And then Isaac's to carry the wood up the mountain. And then ultimately God would offer a sacrifice in his place. And then I believe he might have continued to stories like the Exodus, you know, and said, you know, four days ago, didn't your Messiah, didn't he reveal to you the new covenant and how that Passover that was celebrated so many years ago, how every year that Passover since then being celebrated, it represented a sacrificial offering of a lamb that ultimately was this lamb that ultimately would go to the cross, silent, pure, a perfect offering. And then maybe he went to Isaiah 53, pointed that it prophesied of how he would be pierced for our transgressions, crushed for our iniquities. And then I like to think of Zechariah 12, where I think it almost kind of prophesies this conversation, where Zechariah says, they will look on me, the one they have pierced, and they will mourn for him as one mourns for an only child. And they will grieve bitterly for him as one grieves for a firstborn son. We see it in the scriptures. We see that this was the plan, the story, the whole time. And so in our third movement, we see that our eyes are open to the true story when we see Jesus rightly, when we discover the story God was telling from the very beginning. In verse 28, he goes on and says, as they approached the village to which they were going, Jesus continued on as if he were going farther. But they urged him strongly, stay with us, for it is nearly evening, the day is almost over, so he went in to stay with them. Honestly, I just kind of wonder, like, was he going further, or was he just messing with them? I think he's messing with him. Verse 30, it says, when he was at the table with them, he took the bread, he gave thanks, and he broke it. And he began to give it to them. And then, and only then, their eyes were open. They recognized him, and he disappeared from their sight. It was at the breaking of the bread that their eyes were opened. It was when he revealed to them this astounding portion of the story as the key, not the end, the key that opened the correct door, that they then could see Jesus as he truly was. In their grief, in their confusion, in their disappointment, they were blind. But then at the table, in the breaking of bread, he is revealed as the Messiah that they truly needed all along in his sacrifice. Everything is revealed in Jesus' death on the cross and resurrection. The cross buried their expectations, and the resurrection rewrote their story. They thought Jesus had failed. In reality, their understanding was what had failed. They wanted an earthly king, but God wanted to give them an eternal king. We have our own versions of that. Our earthly king might be our version of the story, right? Their version was a king conquering Rome. Our version is, God, I know how this should go. If this lines up just how I've written it, it'll be to the greatest extent of your glory. And God's like, I have so much more to do for the greatest extent of my glory than the versions that you have written. And so their version ended at the cross, but God's version culminated and really truly began at the resurrection. And the greatest problem on the Emmaus Road wasn't that the disciples didn't have enough information. It was that they were living in the wrong story. Jesus came to show them the true story and to invite them into it. So I want us to spend some time then now looking into how Jesus speaks into us walking in our stories as we push after this true story. How do we live in the story Jesus is writing in us? And the first one that's easy for us to draw from the text is we trust his presence. We trust his presence. We trust the true story that Jesus is much closer than we think. That he is walking there with us. He has not abandoned us. The story is never over. Hope is never dead. Jesus is walking there with us. As we're downcast, as we're feeling alone, as things feel like God's abandoned us because this version, this chapter is not where I want it to be, what if he's closer than we could ever realize? What if it's going exactly where he's leading? What if the problem isn't that he's absent, but that we don't recognize him because his presence is not within the version that we've written? We're so focused and going in a different direction. Perhaps we don't see him, not because he's abandoned his work, but because you can't see how this chapter fits the story, the power, the moving, the work he's doing within us. And the truth is that his providence is often invisible. Think about in the story of Joseph. Joseph could never have imagined the providential work that Jesus was doing. God's providence was invisible to him. And yet for us, it's incredibly potent. It's incredibly clear. He has a specific plan. We need to recognize that God is at work before we recognize him. It's never a matter of if I see him moving, he's moving. He's moving and he's there before we recognize him. He rarely works in the way that we expect. And too often we mistake his unexpected ways for his absence. We mistake his unexpected ways of moving for his absence. And so we bring it to him and we say, Lord, I believe that you're moving and help me to see how you're moving. Show me where you want me to grow in this season where I don't comprehend what you're doing. For me, I recognize that he was walking with me on the path to that factory. That he was there with me. He had his own heart that night. I don't know, I'm just kidding. But he was walking with me on that path. And it's only now years later I can see how he was moving. That church, it went from a basement to a factory shipping docks where we rented out to I was there for a few months where we bought a property, and we had, when I left, about 80 people meeting on this property in a metal like barn type structure. And it went through all sorts of difficult seasons between now and then, but now that church is 900 people. It's planted 3 other churches, and the kids who are in that living room are the ones who are now leading that youth ministry of 120 kids, right? And it's so exciting to see now, but he was with me on that path when it was not what I had thought, when it was not what I imagined. He was there. His presence was with me and moving. The second one is that we embrace his process. This is the key point here, because Jesus is sanctifying you through the journey. We are so enamored with outcome. And by we, me first and foremost. Right? Like, I am a destination person. I am the person who's just like, there's a goal and I'm not stopping until I achieve it. And what God has been teaching me in these years recently is that so much of what he has is not that the destination is accomplished, but that the destination really only even exists so that he can do the work that is necessary on the way to the destination. that he has sanctifying transformation work that he wants to do in us. And so he gives us something to train for. It's like us with kids. You know, a lot of times we have our kids playing in sports, not because we think they're going to be professional athletes, but because we recognize there's so much in the journey. And they need to have a goal. We want them to train towards trying to win a championship, but the training towards winning the championship is really about the work ethic they're going to learn in the process. What they're going to learn through failure, huge, right? What they're going to learn through success, also big, how to handle success well. What they're going to learn as teammates, what they're going to learn in being coachable. So much of it is about the journey, and yet for the kids who enter into that season, it's only about the championship. And I believe what God tells us is he wants us to embrace the process, because so much of it is actually about the process. So much of what he is working and moving. We want to think he's like, oh, I'm with you. What you're going towards is the most important thing in the world. And he's like, it'd be great. And I'm using you in that. But I'm doing so much in this process. I'm doing so much in this factory and in that living room and in making copies and in cleaning the basement and doing all these things. I'm doing a work. And so don't despise the day of small things, but recognize that this is part of the work he's doing. And then lastly, I love this. We need to believe his story. We need to believe his story and have faith in the story he is writing. We do not know every chapter, but we know the author. We have a confidence in the one who is writing the story. We know that he is on the throne, that he is moving, he's working, and that he knows far better, far greater than anything that we can come up with. And so I like to pull out from Hebrews 11:1, where it says, now faith is the substance of things hoped for and the evidence of things not seen. This is the beginning of a chapter where it then goes on to all these people who had to have faith, had to have hope in the work that God promised without knowing what it was going to look like, right? Abraham going out from the land of his fathers. He doesn't know where he's going. He knows he's been promised at an old age that he would be the father of many nations. What would it look like? And does it happen quickly? It happens the opposite of quickly. It takes forever. But he needs to have a hope in the work that God is doing. And the truth is, we need to recognize, and this is key for when the Bible talks about hope, that we don't have the right definition of hope. That for us, and this is real, like our language evolves. It's called etymology. And I've read a really nerdy book on etymology, so I'll hold back, guys. I'll stop. But etymology, right, our language progresses, and it changes meaning. And so for us, what does the word hope mean? It means that I would love for something to happen, but I don't know if it will. I just really want it to. That's not what Scripture means when it says hope. Literally, in the definition of the meaning of the word hope in Scripture, what it means is a confident expectation that it will happen. It most certainly will happen. I just don't know when and how. And so the author of our story calls us to hope, knowing that he will work out all things for the good of those who diligently seek him. But we don't get to know what the journey from promise to the father of many nations looks like. We don't get to know what the journey of moving to Missouri to church plant to a thriving, flourishing church looks like. It might look like all sorts of bumps and steps in the process, and we need to have a confident expectation, faith in the one who's writing that story. And the truth is, honestly, even beyond that we shouldn't want our version anyways, because we're terrible at knowing what will make us happy. We as humans, there's been some studies on this recently by a few different colleges where they've literally scientifically determined that we are absolutely horrendous at knowing what will make us happy. It doesn't stop us from thinking we know what will make us happy. From the time we were little and we think all the ice cream and a trampoline park would make us happy, until we're adults and we just think that car, that vacation, this, and then I'll be happy. Right? In the study they actually did, this thing about going onto a train and thinking everyone going onto this train for their commute thinks they'd like to be left alone, that they don't want anyone to talk to them. And what they found out, that what actually made people have the greatest outcome in their train ride was when people then came and engaged them in conversation. Their rating of their train ride was far higher when they got it different than what they wanted. They wanted to be left alone. They were their happiest leaving the train when they had been engaged in conversation. We're the same way. We think we know what will make us happy. So even whatever our version of the story is, we should have confidence that that's not even the best version for our own happiness. That the God of heaven and earth leads us both in the sanctification and fullness of life. In the true story that he's writing over eternity, we want to run after that. And then in the story that he's writing in our lives, we want to be sanctified. We want to recognize his presence. We want to embrace with confidence the faith and hope and the work that he is doing. And so we end with verse 32, where they have seen who had been walking with them. Their eyes have been opened. And they testify, were not our hearts burning within us while he talked with us on the road and opened the scriptures to us? Rome was still Rome. Jerusalem was still in the same situation Jerusalem was when they left, but they saw their story differently. Their expectations had changed because the key had been put into the right door. He is the Messiah. He is the far greater Redeemer than they could have ever asked for, and he has far more than whatever version we would write. Let's pray. Lord God, we worship the one true author, the one whose gospel is the key to life. Lord God, we surrender our versions of the story. Lord God, knowing that you are better, greater, bigger. Lord God, work in us. We don't want to be foolish and slow to hear. We want to have eyes to see and ears to hear. We thank you that you are so good to meet with us, to walk with us. Be glorified, we pray in Jesus' name. Amen.

0: Amen. Amen. Well, guys, that was the part of the weekend I was most nervous for, leading the blessing. Pastor Daniel's back next week. If you'd like prayer, please come down front. We'd love to pray with you guys. Otherwise, be blessed in your weekend.
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3: 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Meanwhile, over on K-Wave 1110, as we speak, we're playing out a pastor's perspective episode from earlier in the week. At 11 o'clock, it'll be Truth for Life with Alistair Begg. 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We will hear from Anthony Evans, 10th Avenue North, and more.
4: Hello, I'm Pastor Jesse from Presence OC in Costa Mesa, and this is the K-Wave Scripture of the Day. I got 1 Corinthians 10:13. It says this, that no temptation has overtaken you except what is common to mankind, and God is faithful. He will not let you be tempted beyond what you can bear, but when you are tempted, He will also provide a way out so that you can endure it. Now, this is one of those life-changing beliefs that when you grab a hold of it, you'll never be the same. This is what I like to say, there is always a solution. In fact, just go ahead and say it to yourself right now. And the power of this is that the truth is that no matter what is in front of you, whatever confronts you, whatever is trying to eat your lunch, you know that God is always going to provide a solution. And so I just want to read that over you guys one more time, that God has always provided a way out. And you will say this, there is always a solution. Thank you very much. This is I'm Pastor Jesse Skinner from Presence OC in Costa Mesa. You can join us Sundays at 4 o'clock. You can find more information at presenceoc.org. 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
6: I'm going to be sharing from 2 Corinthians chapter 5, verse 21. The Apostle Paul here says, "For he made him who knew no sin to be sin for us, that we might become the righteousness of God in him." And this verse is either a wonderful reminder to somebody or it's an invitation to somebody else. For everyone that's a believer, this verse is a reminder of what God did for us in his love for us. It says, God loved us so much that he made him who knew no sin. Jesus, who never sinned, who never messed up, who never got in the flesh, who never made a mistake. He made him who knew no sin to become sin for us. And so, as believers, we understand that before we knew the Lord, our lives, our sin, the things that separated us from God, had to be dealt with. Sin has to be paid for. And the Bible says that Jesus paid it for us. And so when he says he made him who knew no sin, Jesus, to be sin for us, the exchange then becomes that we become the righteousness of God in him. And so God takes our wretched, sinful, wicked, dirty, shameful lives, and he pays the penalty on the cross. But then God takes Jesus' perfect, holy, sinless life and applies it to us. And so we stand before God as completely righteous in Jesus Christ. And so for believers, I call it the great exchange. You know, it's a great deal for us. I don't know if it was a great deal for him, but it was a great deal for us. Thank God that he said in Hebrews, you know, he for the joy that was set before him, he endured the cross and he despised the shame, the joy of seeing us saved, the joy of seeing us reconciled to God. And in the passage that we're looking at here, Paul is using this as an encouragement. He's telling the believers that they're ambassadors. They're to be going and sharing this message And it's, I think every once in a while, believers need to be reminded of what God has done for us. You know, we could get lost in this world looking at the things that are going on and forget that we're of all people blessed above everyone else. You know, we are in relationship with God. Our sins are forgiven. We have a right standing with God. We have the hope of everlasting life. These are all things that God has done for us. And that which I deserve, you know, my sin, the penalty, he's taken that off of me and paid it for me. And so, again, he made him who knew no sin, Jesus, to be sin for us, that we might become the righteousness of God in him. And I would just further say for anybody listening and hearing that, that maybe has not trusted in Jesus for forgiveness and salvation, I would encourage you that, you know, you would take advantage of this morning, that you recognize that our sin needs to be paid for. Jesus has made, God has made a provision for us in sending his son to die in our place for our sins. And all who would put their trust in Jesus, his finished work, died, his death on the cross, and the fact that he rose from the grave, all that would put their trust in him, God would forgive, he would reconcile to himself, and God would give eternal life. And that's his desire for all of us. The Bible says that he's not willing that any would perish, but that all would come to repentance. And so I hope believers can be reminded and rejoice. Anybody that maybe wasn't a believer yet, I hope that today will, for you, will be the day of salvation, where you surrender your heart to the Lord Jesus Christ. Father in heaven, we thank you so much. Thank you for your love for us. Thank you that in your love for us, you made this sacrifice. Lord, thank you for sending Jesus to become sin for us, that we might become the righteousness of God in him, Lord. We thank you for the gift of salvation. We thank you for the person of Jesus Christ. Thank you for all that you've made available to us through him. And God, I pray you would get the glory from our lives today. I also pray if there's anyone listening to this that for them, today is the day of surrender. Today is the day of salvation for them. Lord, I pray you would draw them to yourself, and that as they put their faith in you today, Lord, that they would experience your forgiveness, your cleansing, and the reconciliation that can only be had through relationship with you. God, we give you all the glory for your great gift. We thank you and we praise you. In Jesus' name, amen.
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1: Welcome to Calvary Chapel Costa Mesa's live Sunday morning broadcast. Calvary Chapel has been formed as a fellowship of believers in the Lordship of Jesus Christ. Our supreme desire is to know Christ and to be conformed into His image by the power of the Holy Spirit. We pray that the Lord would richly bless you as His word is proclaimed.

Good morning, church, and welcome to Calvary Chapel this morning. What a blessing to be together and worshiping together this morning. As we enter into just this time of singing and rejoicing, in Psalm 48, verse 9, it says, "Within your temple, O God, we meditate on your unfailing love. Like your name, O God, your praise reaches the ends of the earth. Your right hand is filled with righteousness." And as we gather together this morning, we come as the people of God into not the temple of God, but where we are gathered, we embody the presence of God. And we meditate together on the unfailing love of Jesus, on the faithfulness, on the goodness, on the grace, on the mercy of who God is. And as we do that, as we reflect on those things, as we reflect on his goodness and on his love and simply being in his presence, we respond with rejoicing. We respond with singing the name of God. And as we do that, we join in and we enter into a chorus, a song that has been sung by the angels for eternity. God's name didn't simply become the name that the eternity that angels sing. His name from beginning to end has always been filling the universe. His name from beginning to end has always been worthy and of praise, been sung by his good creation. And so we join in together as the body of Christ, singing with the angels and rejoicing on, meditating on the love of God and his grace towards us. And so would you join in with us this morning as we do that, as we join the chorus of angels singing over the Lord and singing his name, the name that is above every name.

0: this morning, Lord. We thank you that, Lord, you are our provider. Lord, that you are our protector. Lord, that we get to call you Father, that we are named among your children. Lord, that we are yours, that we belong to you. Lord, that that means that no one else may lay claim to us, Lord, but you alone. Lord, we thank you for the safety that that provides. We thank you for the provision that that provides. We thank you for the love and relationship that that provides. We give you the glory this morning, Lord. You alone are worthy, Lord. Lord, each of us steps into this room, Lord, from a different place, from a different experience this morning. Lord, some of us are riding on a high, we're on the mountaintop, and we're just here, we can't wait to sing your praises, Lord, because you've met us in such a unique way. Lord, and some of us are in this room and we're gutted, Lord, because something has happened that we don't understand, that we don't feel in control, that we have no ability to change the outcome, Lord, and we come and, Lord, we cry out, God, where are you? Would you meet me in the midst of my brokenness? Would you meet me in the midst of my loneliness? And Lord, we thank you that when we pray those prayers, whether they're the mountaintop prayers or they're the depth of the valley, Lord, that they do not go unheard, but Lord, you receive them. Lord, that you see each of us. Lord, you know where each of us is at, and you meet us in that space. And so would you come and meet us this morning as we go to your word, as we move to fellowship, as we worship in different ways. Would you meet us with your spirit, Lord, move among us. And so, church, let's pray together the prayer that Jesus taught us to pray. Our Father in heaven, hallowed be your name. Your kingdom come, your will be done, on earth as it is in heaven. Give us this day our daily bread, and forgive us our debts as we forgive our debtors. And do not lead us into temptation, but deliver us from the evil one. For yours is the kingdom and the power and the glory forever. Amen. Amen, church. Well, take just a moment. Say hi to someone around you. Reach to the person behind you or meet somebody new this morning. We can wave goodbye to our children's ministry this morning. We're always so blessed to have them in there. We'll see you guys later. Our junior high and high schoolers are on their way back from camp today. And so, yeah, say hi to someone. Lord bless you.
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2: Look at this helpful community helping each other out. Good morning.
3: Morning.
2: How's everybody doing today? Woohoo, I heard a woohoo and a great. Yes, I love it. Well, this has been a beautiful morning. We are enjoying the heat. We are trying to enjoy the heat, maybe. But this morning in our 8:30 a.m. gathering, we got a chance to pray over a team that is heading out this week to Italy to go and serve with missionaries. You can see the beautiful faces of our team members here. There are seven of them, and they're heading to Turin, Italy. And as much as that sounds like an incredible vacation, and I want to join them, just hearing what they're going to be doing there and being invited into prayer, it just gets me excited for what is happening around the world. This team is going to help David and Danae Downs, two of our missionaries there, in a church plant. Though they planted the church, but they're building a facility now. This has been a dream of theirs. In fact, even a year ago, they came and talked about this dream of a facility. And now we are seeing it come to fruition. And this team is going to go offer some really tangible physical support and encouragement. And they're also going to be helping them alongside their youth camp, which is so cool because right now, Grace, your kids are up at our youth camp.
3: All three.
2: And I just love knowing our churches are walking alongside in similar rhythms as we are in Italy or here in California. And they've asked that we be praying for the team for strength, physically, for wisdom, for unity, for peace, and for safety. So if you could keep these faces in mind and be praying for them as they head out. And Sean shared this wonderful verse from Romans 1, verses 11 and 12, where it says, I long to see you that you might be established, to be mutually encouraged by both your faith and mine. And this is exactly what they're going to do. They're helping establish their church building to encourage them, but to also be encouraged back. So please be praying for them in these coming weeks. Even a couple of them are going to be joining the England team who will be praying over next week. And we just want to be in prayer for the church as we go on mission, whether it's in our backyard or all the way across the world. So that is something that we encourage you, write it down, put it somewhere that you can see, the group of seven that's going over to Italy. And our ushers are going to be coming forward this morning to receive the offering. You know, we do this every week. If you've been a part of our community, you know this rhythm of being able to give back to God of everything he's given to us, that we're reflecting the generosity of God. And I think especially keeping this team in mind as they're going, they're giving of their time, of their talents, of their money to be in this place. Maybe encourage you to consider, where's God inviting you to press in? Whether it's in giving and being present with your neighbor and being a person in your community who's invested. And maybe it's just a check-in and say, hey, how are you doing? So as we do this each week, we want it to be a practice that reminds us, what does it look like to reflect who God is? And we encourage you, get involved, ask questions, be an active member in this community. And I've just loved seeing the way that that happens across the board. So you can scan the QR code, you can pull it up, you can see not only online giving, but ways that you can get involved tangibly with your lives. So we always say we're a Jesus-formed community on mission, and the community aspect is huge. We want to be together, growing together, and an easy and a beautiful way to get involved is with our active community. They go on these incredible walks and hikes once a month. It's for all types of range of physical activity. If you're an ultra marathon runner, come hang out. If you are like, I like to take a stroll through the mall, don't worry, we got you. They're going to be going this Saturday down to a place I've actually never heard of, which is crazy because it's 10 minutes down the road, San Joaquin Marsh and Wildlife Sanctuary. I was looking up photos. It looks stunning. So I encourage you, put on your walking shoes, come on out. You can sign up either for that walk or just sign up to get notified about the walks in the e-bulletin. And I just encourage you, come meet someone new. Come say hi.
3: And along the lines of community rhythms, we are investing deeply and purposefully into our kids and families right now. And in particular, I want to highlight our monthly baby dedications, which take place on the first Sunday of each month. And it's a special opportunity for us to just acknowledge the new and existing babies and children who are in our community, who are currently members of our church community. And I think this is such an important part of being a local church body, is seeing physically what babies, what families, what parents we have among us, to be able to come up alongside each other, help each other, acknowledge giftings in our kids, give them safe places of love and care, become surrogate aunts and uncles, grandmas, grandparents. I've seen my kids just be so embraced by so many of you, so many of our church up north. In particular, I remember a good friend of ours recognized an artistic calling in our son at age 6 at the time, and made it his mission to come over every Saturday and just do an hour of art with him. And it has gone so far in his life. And I think all of us have some form of contribution we can give to the church, to the kids and the families in our church. If it doesn't have to be that you come over every Sunday to invest in a part of their life, but you could just be an active, smiling presence to them on Sundays, on Wednesdays, throughout the week. There is nothing better than when a little baby in our church, and you know, you guys who know that I make it my mission to find the babies in our church. And it is so validating and glorious when they recognize me and love me, and I get to love them and know exactly who they are and watch them grow. So our baby dedications really help us be able to see these families and these kids. And if you've been thinking about dedicating your child, we'd love to invite you to take that next step. We offer a preparation class on the last Sunday of each month, and you can sign up through the bulletin.
2: Yeah, and it's one of those things, like Grace said, you see these people make it a mission of yours to go up and say, hi, I am a child that was dedicated right here on this stage. And I grew up with people investing in my life and coming and saying hi and spending time with me. I mean, even when I look around this room on Sundays, I see people who poured into my life. Merlene saw me from just a little kid all the way to who I am today. And I consider these people my friends. They weren't just my parents' friends. They're people who saw me, asked me questions about me. And if you can't think of a single child in our church community right now, I would encourage you to change that, to go get to know the families and the kids of our church.
3: Absolutely. And many of you have seen the time and care and investment that we've been putting into bringing our kids closer to us, into our central fellowship meeting area. We've had the kids join us for worship on Sundays. We're all missing the youth because they're coming back from camp today. But just to hear them, to see them, they are not just the next generation. They are the church today, and they're the church now, and they're members of our church community. So we're trying to make spaces that they can take ownership of and walk right into like they own the place. And part of that is creating and curating these community rooms, which are rooms P2 and P3. And we are currently putting together a fourth and fifth grade, kind of like preteen space in room P4. And that should be hopefully up and running within the first couple weeks of August. But we still would love your partnership and investment in some of the things left on our Amazon gift registry. That is a place where you can find needs, not just for the community room spaces, but ongoingly throughout the next year, 2 years, 3 years. Things down, you know, everything from a pack of water bottles, a pack of Cheez-Its, some fizzy waters, all the way up to furniture items. So if you would like to partner with us and invest in our kids' church, we would be so grateful if you would scan the QR code and find our Amazon gift registry.
2: These rooms are incredible. When they did the open house, I got to go through. I feel like I was a kid again, wanting to put on the costumes and just knowing that the things that you guys are purchasing towards will be loved on by our community and make this church a place that kids can say, that's my church, not my parents' church. It's incredible.
3: Yeah, I was sharing last gathering that a few weeks ago we forgot to open the community group or the community room after first gathering, and there was an angry mob that showed up at the nursery demanding that we open it. And I love that because our kids, I love watching them be able to, a little bit over time, really just walk in truly as if they own the place, grab a snack, grab a drink, sit down and play a game, and just enjoy the space together and enjoy their place in this church community.
2: I absolutely love it. And if you're out there, take a peek through the window, see what's going on. And you'll also see out in our courtyard this afternoon, we've got a table from our schools here, and they're going to be doing a showcase this afternoon right after this gathering in the fellowship hall, just to share what it looks like to see students go through our schools, whether it's from pre-K all the way up to 12th grade. And if you have kids and you've been interested in what is the school like, what is the connection here between the church and the school, what does it look like for my kid to be formed through all these stages of life, the experts are out there. They can answer any questions you might have. Or if you have people in your life who might be interested in it and you just want to gather information, please feel free to get connected. Find out what it looks like to be a student here at our Calvary Chapel schools.
3: And finally, with our kids, we always ask that you would consider volunteering and serving in our kids' church. We are a skeleton crew. There are some people who serve literally every week tirelessly, showing up with joy, and we're so grateful for them, but would love to give them a break. We don't want anyone to burn out, and we are actively working on fixing up our scheduling process so that we can integrate people who are able to only serve maybe once a month. We're so grateful for that act of service. And so if you would consider partnering with us to invest in our kids' discipleship here at the church, whatever capacity you're able to, once a month, twice a month, we would be so grateful.
2: It's such a blessing. People say it's such a blessing, and you kind of like glaze over that. It is truly one of the most enriching things to see these little kids' eyes light up as they get to understand who God is, to see tangible acts of service and of love, to see them say, oh my goodness, I'm loved by the people here. These are people who want to spend time with me. Anytime I've jumped in with the kids' church, I just go, I want to be here all the time. The energy, the joy, the questions they have, it is contagious. So I encourage you, if you don't think you're gifted in this way, the kids need every type of representative of Jesus' love in their life.
3: And one more thing, sorry, keep going with kids, but I forgot to mention that we have a park and play date on Wednesdays at 10 a.m. for any parents, caregivers who need a place to go to just live life together and survive and thrive for 2 hours before nap time. We're there for you. I show up, my kids are all teenagers now, but I love to hold a baby. So the best way to get involved in that is filling out an interest form through our church calendar, the bulletin. You can

0: scan the QR code and find a link to that. We have a group text where we're, you know, updating each other in real time about which park we're going to meet at, which is typically throughout Costa Mesa, Santa Ana area. And if it's boiling hot or freezing cold outside, we usually end up in the Newport Beach Public Library for toddler story time. So please come out and join us for that.
1: Yeah, it is awesome. And I encourage you to invite out people that you know that maybe don't have a church community that they're plugged into yet. I think sometimes parents can't always make it out on a Sunday, but to know that they could go before nap time and connect with people is just such a relief, such a weight off the shoulders. So as we've said, check out the e-bulletin. There's so much in there, and we just want to equip you with these rhythms of our church life. But we are going to continue in our teaching this morning. We're in the book of Acts, and we're going to be wrapping up chapter 4 and heading into chapter 5. So you can turn in your Bibles there as Char comes to teach on Jubilee and the community of justice.
2: Good morning, church. Good morning. So if you have been joining us, as Hannah said, we are working our way through the book of Acts. And this is such an exciting book. It's all about God's action. I think it's a template for our lives to what we can expect, you know, similar ways for God to move in our time. Now, last week, I mentioned that Luke gives us these summary statements about the early church found in Acts 2:43-47 and 4:32-34. And he speaks of the church's oneness. He speaks about their generosity. He speaks about the simplicity of life that they experience together and this peace that is among them. And I said last week, I believe that Luke is painting a picture for us of God's people living under the reign of Jesus together, experiencing his peace, experiencing this harmony. We're supposed to understand that because of what Jesus has done now, God is in the midst of his people. So that all that the Garden of Eden picture, right? God is there with Adam and Eve walking in the garden in the cool of the day. The temple being this dwelling place of God in the midst of his people. All of this has been fulfilled in and through Jesus. And this is now seen in the church. This is the people that God lives in the midst of. And that's why they are experiencing this unity, this oneness, this generosity, this simplicity and peace. And this is why great power and blessing is happening among them. And we talked about last week how I believe that Luke wants to give a stark contrast to the old temple. The temple in Jerusalem, the old temple, the temple authorities. He wants to contrast that with what is happening in this new community, the church. Now, we've been calling the church in our teachings, we've been calling it the prophetic community. And what we see so far in the book of Acts is this prophetic community is alive with the powerful presence of God. Their leaders are performing signs and wonders that give testimony to the resurrection of Jesus Christ. All the while, the temple, the physical temple, is as dead as a tomb. The religious leaders are completely powerless. They're like without any words in the face of the apostles. And what Luke is trying to show us is that the old system is dead and powerless now because what the temple always pointed to has been fulfilled through the life, death, resurrection, and ascension of Jesus and by the sending of the Spirit. Now there is real life transforming power in the midst of God's people through the power that is in Jesus' name. And last week, we considered, you know, there will be times that peace and that harmony is threatened, that it is opposed. And sometimes that'll be from without, like we saw last week. And sometimes that will actually be from within, as we'll see in our story today. So if you are able, will you stand with me as we read together from God's word? Acts 4, starting in 32, it says this, all the believers were one in heart and mind. No one claimed that any of their possessions was their own, but they shared everything that they had. Now with great power, the apostles continued to testify to the resurrection of the Lord Jesus, and God's grace was so powerfully at work in them all that there were no needy persons among them. For from time to time, those who owned land or houses sold them, brought the money from the sales, and put it at the apostles' feet, and it was distributed to anyone who had need. Joseph, a Levite from Cyprus, whom the apostles called Barnabas, which means son of encouragement, sold a field he owned and brought the money and put it at the apostles' feet. Now a man named Ananias, together with his wife Sapphira, also sold a piece of property. And with his wife's full knowledge, he kept back part of the money for himself, but brought the rest and put it at the apostles' feet. Then Peter said, Ananias, how is it that Satan has so filled your heart that you have lied to the Holy Spirit and have kept for yourself some of the money you received for the land? Didn't it belong to you before it was sold? And after it was sold, wasn't the money at your disposal? What made you think of doing such a thing? You have not lied just to human beings, but to God. Now, when Ananias heard this, he fell down and died. And great fear seized all who heard what had happened. Then some young men came forward, wrapped up his body, and carried him out and buried him. About 3 hours later, his wife came in, not knowing what had happened. And Peter asked her, tell me, is this the price you and Ananias got for the land? Yes, she said, that is the price. Peter said to her, how could you conspire to test the Spirit of the Lord? Listen, the feet of the men who buried your husband are at the door, and they will carry you out also. At that moment, she fell down at his feet and died. Then the young men came in and, finding her dead, carried her out, buried her beside her husband. Great fear seized the whole church and all who heard about these events. Now the apostles performed many signs and wonders among the people, and all the believers used to meet together in Solomon's colonnade. No one else dared join them, even though they were highly regarded by the people. This is the word of the Lord. You may be seated. All right, people, let's get real. This is a wild story. And I'll be honest, I think that this is one that might just kind of cause the walls to go up emotionally for us to kind of pull back. Maybe it brings, you know, connotations of kind of the religious household or upbringing that you had. You know, some of us still have that Catholic guilt or maybe that evangelical guilt, right? And you just kind of always feel like God is just waiting for us to step out of line so he can crack us, right? And so we have this picture of an angry, vindictive God. Now, I'm just going to table that for a moment. I want to say, I believe that there is also something deep within us that longs for this kind of distinction and clarity of light and darkness, of right and wrong, of truth and lies. I don't imagine that anybody in this moment feels like they are perfectly righteous, just, and will be justified. But there is this deep human longing for things to be put right, isn't there? And we feel it, whether it's in our own families, it's in our own bodies, in our community at large, in the world. We long for what the scriptures describe as shalom, everything as it was meant to be, everything in its right place. Now, before we get into this story, I think we need to understand what Luke is doing here, kind of the bigger picture that he's painting. I mentioned that Luke has been showing that the physical temple, the leadership, the power, the authority, and the holy presence of God that it carried has been fulfilled in and through Jesus, the Messiah. And now God's holy presence, that power, is in the midst of this new prophetic community, the church. And so Luke has developed this theme of temple. We'll see this all the way through Stephen's speech in Acts chapter 7. But it seems to me that now that Luke has turned up that speaker, he wants to turn up another speaker so that we can hear in stereo all that Jesus has done. And it's another aspect of Israel's redemptive history that has been fulfilled in Jesus Messiah, and that is the year of Jubilee. Now, Luke is quoting directly from Deuteronomy 15, verse 4, when he describes the church community. He says this, there was not a needy person among them. If you go to Deuteronomy chapter 15, God is talking about when his people come into the land and how they will experience just this incredible abundance and blessing from God. There will be so much that there will be no poor among them, no needy person. And even if there is, God institutes this 7-year cycle of canceling debts. You can read later how in Leviticus 25, God will set up a 7 years of seven cycle to cancel all debts and to return all property back to the tribes that it was allotted to in the allotting of the land. So this was the ideal that God had for his people, that they would be a community of justice and mercy, that they would care for and provide for their poor so much so that there would not be a needy person among them. God's presence and provision would produce in them such great generosity. Now, I mentioned the 7 years of seven, this cycle. This was known as the Jubilee, this celebration of canceling all debts and returning property back to the allotted tribes and families. Now, if you know Israel's history, shortly after they enter into the land and receive, you know, their allotted territories and these things, and the tribes are settled, they quickly begin to just imitate the nations around them. They don't practice God's righteousness, God's justice. They aren't distinct in any kind of way. They fail to live out this beautiful picture of God's justice and mercy, and instead they just practice the selfishness, greed, and oppression towards the poor, the fatherless, the widow, and the foreigner that was common among the other nations. And it wasn't just the people that were the offenders. Actually, their kings and their leaders were their greatest offenders. I was just reading in the book of Ezekiel the other day, as you do, right? About how no more, when God restores everything, no more will the princes and the kings take lands from the people and then just give it to their friends, give it to the wealthy. No, it will always continually go back to the families that it was given to. And so there were these injustices that were occurring regularly among God's people. And this resulted in their eventual judgment and expelling from the land that was promised to them. They were sent into exile and into judgment. Now, the prophet Isaiah writes of a day when the servant of Yahweh would visit God's people who had returned from exile, and he would inaugurate this year of Jubilee. And you can read this in Isaiah 61. It's a very famous passage. And Luke is doing something very, very interesting. Actually, Luke's whole gospel is really like the focus of it is Isaiah 61's fulfillment in Jesus. Do you remember how Luke talks about Jesus beginning his earthly ministry and mission? Let me read it for you. It's just so beautiful. Luke writes this in chapter 4. He says, Jesus returned to Galilee in the power of the Spirit, and news about him spread through the whole countryside. And so he was teaching in their synagogues, and everyone praised him. He went to Nazareth, where he had been brought up. And on the Sabbath day, he went into the synagogue, as was his custom, and he stood up to read. And the scroll of the prophet Isaiah was handed to him. Unrolling it, he found the place where it is written, Isaiah 61, the Spirit of the Lord is on me, because he has anointed me to proclaim good news to the poor. He has sent me to proclaim freedom for the prisoners and recovery of sight for the blind, to set the oppressed free, to proclaim the year of the Lord's favor. That is the year of Jubilee. Then he rolled up the scroll, gave it back to the attendant, and sat down. And the eyes of everyone in the synagogue were fastened on him. He began by saying to them, today, this scripture is fulfilled in your hearing. Luke wants us to understand that Jesus is the servant of Yahweh, prophesied by Isaiah the prophet, who brought about God's justice of Jubilee, in the forgiving of sin, in the canceling of debts, a total reversal of their state, a restoration of their blessedness. Jesus Christ is the one that brings in the blessed state of Yahweh's reign over his people, foreseen in the blessings laid out in the Mosaic covenant, particularly Deuteronomy 15 and Leviticus 25. That there would be no needy among his people. And this is the kind of culture that we are seeing in the early church. This is what they are living out, fulfillment of Jesus's life and ministry. So, see, Luke wants us to see that what was fulfilled in Jesus is now being lived out in this prophetic community. They are a community that is practicing God's love of justice, God's righteousness and mercy. And this is seen in their care and support of one another. There is no needy person among them because they are generously selling the extra that they have, paying off debts and providing for those in need. Now, I want to take a moment and pause, because I think that this is really important for us just to sit in and think about, to consider what Luke shows God's blessedness and presence to look like. I think that he is kind of, you know, throughout what he's told us so far about the church, what he has contrasted with the temple and their leadership, I think Luke is telling us about the things that we, like, the indications and signs that we know that God is in our midst. That we are living under the reign of God. And Luke has shown us that it's not seen in the property that we have, the structures that we oversee and manage, like the temple and its whole complex. It's not seen in education and our affluence like the religious leaders had. It's not seen in the political power that we possess and the alliances that give us authority, give us power and culture, like, again, the religious leaders had with the Roman Empire. Luke says that the evidences of God's presence and blessedness was first seen in their unity. All the believers were one in heart and mind. And Luke says that this produced generosity. He says, again, he talks about God's grace being so powerful among them so that there were no needy persons among them. So listen, Luke is putting these things together. According to Luke, the evidence of God's powerful presence in our midst is unity and grace that expresses itself in generosity. What do you guys think about that? How do we know God is in our midst? How do we know there's a genuine work of the Spirit happening in God's church? Unity, grace that expresses itself in generosity. A community that meets and provides for the needs of one another. You know, this is really just a down-to-earth kind of practical way of saying a community of love of neighbor. That this is what the church is to be. That this is what the church is to cultivate. Now, I bring this up because it seems to me that a lot of churches have lost their way in what they are aiming for and what they are cultivating. Building buildings, seeking to expand their property, to expand their affluence, to get political positioning and power. Now listen, God can use all of these things, but they are not evidences of his presence and power in our midst. Therefore, they are not our aim. The church is called to be God's kingdom expression on earth. A distinct prophetic community that shows the world what God is like, what God values. It's the people and place of God's justice on earth. Remember, Jesus is the one that said in the Sermon on the Mount that you people are the ones who light up the world. You're a city set on a hill that cannot be hidden. You people are the salt that salts the earth. And this is seen first and foremost in the way we live with one another. Now, I want to just go a little bit deeper into this because I think that this is very important to what we're talking about this morning. I think we need to talk about what is biblical righteousness and biblical justice. I think one of the reasons that we need to talk about this is sometimes we make the mistake of thinking that the only righteousness that God cares about is his imputed righteousness. Do you guys know what I'm talking about? You following me? So we as Christians believe that the righteousness that we have unto salvation, we cannot save ourselves. Salvation comes from God. God gives us a righteous status through faith or trust in Jesus Christ. That the scripture is absolutely clear on that. I think the problem is that many of us stop there. We think that this is all God wants. And we can kind of turn the scripture into this whole kind of law versus grace thing. Like, oh, if you try to practice any righteousness or look at the fruit of your life, then you're trusting in your own righteousness. And that's the law, and that's not grace.

God are lost, astray, lost children, lost sheep, lost sons and daughters whom Christ came to save. That we see the value of other human beings. And so as God's people, we want to live in that kind of posture. We want to live in a way that shows God's righteousness, that shows God's justice. You know, really, our right living is meant, let's put it this way, to keep community with God, with others, with ourselves, and with the created world around us. Kind of what I was talking about a moment ago. We long for everything to be put in its right place. This shalom, this peace of God. Well, guess what? The church is meant to be that expression of God's reign even now. We can clearly see this in Jesus' teaching in the Sermon on the Mount. God's kingdom power and presence produces a whole person righteousness. See, the problem with the scribes and the Pharisees of the New Testament is they are only doing the outward thing, but inwardly they are not right before God. In the way that they are judging others, condemning others. They're doing it all for pretense, for the praise. And Jesus actually says, keep doing the outward stuff and also do the inward stuff. God desires whole person righteousness. And this is what his imputed righteousness produces in his people. So what is righteousness and justice? Well, interesting, according to the prophets, we can read this in Zechariah 7, a righteous individual is one who contributes to the rightness of community at personal cost to themselves. We contribute to the rightness of community, the rightness of relationships, putting things in the right place at personal cost to ourselves. This is a test. How we treat the worthless person, the widow, the orphan, the stranger, the poor, the needy among us is a test. Is God's righteousness working out through our lives? Now, biblical justice is not merely legal rectitude. It means the way human life and human society are supposed to be. Again, it's that picture of human wholeness, keeping community with others. Now, my professor in seminary, Dr. Gary Brashears, I say his name because if you want to write him, you want to blame him, you can do that. He said this in seminary, and you know, you could just hear a pin drop. He said this, the unjust person is the one who keeps their blessings for themselves. This is the definition of the American dream, he said. The American dream is unjust. It really causes us to stop and think. The things that we have, the way that we sense, you know, kind of a blessedness that we would say, right? The resources, the stewardship that we have, these are not for our own comfort and blessedness. They are given to us to do God's justice. They are given to us to steward, to see God's justice practiced among his people, to practice mercy. See, as the church, God's prophetic community in the world, this is really what we should be concerned with. How we live out the values and practices of the kingdom of God. You know, we could actually say that the prophetic community, the church, is called to the same identity and mission of Jesus that is described in Isaiah 61. We are called to be his community of righteousness and justice on earth. We are the community that proclaims God's good news. We are the community that incarnates the kingdom of God by loving, forgiving, reconciling, and being reconciled through self-sacrifice, through faithfulness, fidelity, through generosity, through care and provision for the poor, the marginalized, the foreigner, the orphan, the widow. This is what Luke is setting up. This is what the church did.
It's no wonder the church turned the world

upside down, right? They'd never seen people live like this. Now, we need to get back to our story. You guys ready? Luke now gives us one example of this kind of unity and grace that expresses itself in generosity in the person of Joseph. He's a Levite from Cyprus, whom the apostles call Barnabas. And it means son of the prophets. I love this because I'm like, oh, this prophetic community. Oh, well, here's one who personally expresses that alternative lifestyle that is a light to the world, that is salt to the earth. His name means son of the prophet or son of encouragement. Now, we'll meet Barnabas again in our journeys through Acts, so we won't pause here. But we're just told Barnabas sold a field that he owned, and he brought the money, and he laid it at the apostles' feet. It's a beautiful picture and example of the kind of unity, grace, and generosity that was at work among God's people. Now with that, Luke tells us a contrasting story. Now a man named Ananias, together with his wife Sapphira, also sold a piece of property. Now it's found out by the Spirit revealing to Peter that they had conspired to lie to the apostles, the church, and most importantly to God, by secretly keeping back the total amounts of profit. And for this lying, for this stealing from God, they are judged and killed on the spot. And Luke uses a really kind of ironic, dark twist here. He tells us just as Barnabas and Ananias laid the money at the apostles' feet, so Ananias and Sapphira lay dead at the apostle Peter's feet. Whoa, creepy, right? Now, super interesting here. Luke is also using this as a retelling of the story of Achan. You guys know that story? Okay, so if you don't know this story, you can go and check this out later. Joshua chapter 7, when God's people are coming into the land, there are certain people and places that are just so given over to injustice and wickedness that they have to be wiped out. And the term is used devoted to the Lord or devoted to destruction. So Achan goes into Jericho and he actually takes some of the treasure that has been devoted to destruction in the destruction of Jericho. And Luke uses this same word kept that the Septuagint, which is the Greek translation of the Old Testament, uses to describe what Achan did when he took what was devoted to the Lord. Now, this word is only used three times in the whole Bible. And the final time it's used is used in Titus chapter 2. Paul uses this word to describe servants who steal from their masters. See, Ananias and Sapphira have devoted something to God, to do God's justice, to practice God's righteousness and mercy in this community, but have kept back in deceit the full amount. They, like Achan, have stolen what was devoted to the Lord, and this brings about their judgment. Now, maybe some of you are wondering, what in the world does this have to do with Jubilee and everything that we've mentioned before about this prophetic community that has been established in Jesus? Well, here's where it gets really wild. I had never seen this before, but as I was studying, within Isaiah's prophecy, Isaiah 61, concerning the servant of Yahweh who would bring the year of Jubilee, this year of freedom, there's actually language that Yahweh will make a clear distinction between his people and the nation. There will be clear evidence of God's blessing, favor, and presence upon them. Listen, if you have a Bible or you use an app, right, turn to Isaiah 61, verses 8 and 9, right? So the first part, the Spirit of the Lord God is upon me. He's anointed me to proclaim liberty to the captives, the opening of the prisons of those who are bound. Yeah, it goes on, right? And then it comes to this. Isaiah says, verse 8, for I, the Lord, love justice. I hate robbery and wrongdoing. Why is that in here? In my faithfulness, I will reward my people and will make an everlasting covenant with them. Their descendants will be known among the nation and their offspring among the peoples. All who see them will acknowledge that they are a people the Lord has blessed.
You know, this story is showcasing God's true justice. The setting up of his community of justice on earth, a place where the rightness of God's kingdom is felt, is experienced. It's a community of mercy and generosity. It's a community that hates robbery, that hates wrongdoing, that is committed to God's justice, so much so that there is not a needy person among them. And so what happens? Therefore, God judges and removes the robbery and wrongdoing and distinctly marks out those who are truly his. You might have noticed at the very end, Luke records this in verse 11 of chapter 5. Great fear came upon the whole church and all who heard of these things. Now, many signs and wonders were regularly done among the people by the hands of the apostles, and they were all together in Solomon's portico. None of the rest dared join them, but the people held them in high esteem. You guys following? God is marking out his people, those who are truly his, by removing the deceit, the lies, the robbery, and the injustice from his people. See, this kind of corruption, this kind of deceit and evil, it has no place among God's people. God will judge. God will distinctly mark out his people, both in this life and on the final day of judgment. Now, I personally find it both fascinating and comforting that the vindication of the righteous, which is a consistent theme of Scripture, a consistent prayer in Scripture, a lament of God's people in Scripture, I find it fascinating and comforting that it is being fulfilled in the prophetic community as a foretaste of God's kingdom righteousness and justice. See, this story presents to us the reality there will always be those who join God's community for ulterior motives. There will always be hypocrites, pretenders in our midst, those who join God's community because of self-promotion, recognition from others, personal benefit and advancement for power, for control. But this story is a reminder. God sees it all. He is aware. He searches the heart. He knows whether we are truly those who have received the imputed righteousness of Christ and are seeking to live in his way of righteousness or not. Now listen, I know that this is a hairy story, right? This is not one of those ones like, I cannot wait to teach Acts 4. Man, that's going to be great, you know? It's one of those stories like, it takes a lot of explaining. Oh my gosh, this is the God who strikes people dead for their hidden sins. Now let me say something about that. This actually isn't a story about sin as failure. This isn't a story about somebody who's struggling to live now as a member of God's new community and who keeps falling and getting it wrong. This is a story about blatant deceit, lies, blatant hypocrisy, a double lifestyle, a story of someone stealing from God, stealing from God's people, stealing what has been dedicated to do God's righteousness and justice for the sake of pretense. And there's a huge difference between those two things. We must remember with passages like this, because sometimes, right, like the most sensitive, wonderful people read this kind of stuff and they're like, oh my gosh, God's going to strike me dead. Listen, this is what we need to remember. Exodus 34, 6 and 7. God is gracious, compassionate, slow to anger, abounding in steadfast love, maintaining love to thousands, forgiving sin, iniquity, and rebellion. Yet, he does not leave the guilty or unrepentant unpunished. God forgives our sins and our failures, but to live a kind of double life like this in God's presence with God's things, thinking we're actually deceiving God and deceiving others, a deliberate double lifestyle, this story is a cautionary tale. Our sin will find us out.
No one gets away with anything. Now, let me also add to this. There is nothing in the text to make us think that Ananias and Sapphira are disciples of Jesus. Now, it's not only just their actions are evidence of their overall lifestyle. Do you notice what Peter says has filled Ananias' heart? People? Anybody? What has filled Ananias' heart? Satan. Yeah. Who's been filling everybody else's hearts in the scripture so far? Holy Spirit. Yeah, so like you can't get more of an antithesis than this, right? You got the church community, the apostles, the disciples are being filled with the Holy Spirit. There's boldness. The kingdom of God is expanding. And then you have these individuals. Satan has filled their hearts. You know who else Satan filled their heart? Who? Judas. So my professor used to always do stuff like this. Ananias and Sapphira. Good guy, bad guy? Bad guy. Good job, church. You guys are doing good. So we don't know the reason that they joined this community. But as I said, their actions are evidence of their overall lifestyle. Ananias and Sapphira are actually guilty of the same unrighteousness of the religious leaders. Remember the religious leaders who had the temple. They had the presence of God. They had the authority. But they used it all as pretense. They robbed from God's people. Tithes and offerings that were meant to do God's justice, that were meant to provide for the poor. They were committing robbery against God. Do you remember how Jesus called the religious leaders and the temple a den of murderous thieves? Do you remember how he denounced them because they ripped off widows? They took advantage of the weak and the vulnerable. They were robbing God and robbing his people of the provision that had been provided to care for them, to cancel debts, to provide for God's righteousness to be done so that there would not be any needy people among them. But God had judged the injustice and unrighteousness of the temple, and his presence had moved to be in the midst of this prophetic community under Jesus Messiah. But even in its infancy, there were some already seeing this community as a means to their own ends. And so God brought judgment. And through that judgment, he brought a clear distinction. This is what my community looks like. It is a community of justice. It is a community of righteousness. It is a community of mercy. Now, as I said, I think a few times now, this is a hard story. It's not just a wild story, right? Let's not dance around it. It's a hard story. But I truly believe we need stories like this. There is a deep frustration at the futility of the world. And that is that the wicked, the deceitful, the liars prosper. They seem to get away with it all. Meanwhile, the righteous, who are just seeking to do what is right, to advance God's kingdom, do what is right with no personal benefit to them. And most of the time, do right, receive wrong. Do what is just and experience injustice. And this is not a new problem, and it's not just an old problem. It's a cosmic problem. All right, we can go back to Psalm 73, Psalm of Asaph. One who spends his time in a temple worshiping the Lord. And he is someone that is just so frustrated at the state of the world. He says, all of my righteousness is worthless. It doesn't amount to any good in my life. And yet the wicked just live like hell. And they're fine. They're blessed, it seems. They're living in luxury and comfort. Asaph wrestled with this, just like we do. But listen, the scriptures ultimately have presented us with the answer to this dilemma. He is the servant of the Lord, the one who fulfills and institutes God's blessed year of Jubilee,
the canceling of all debts, his reign of righteousness and justice. His name is Jesus Christ, the righteous one. And his righteousness and justice, it cannot be thwarted, it cannot be corrupted, it cannot be stopped. And his righteousness and justice, listen, it is so great that it can actually transform the most corrupt, deceitful heart. It can transform anyone who will hand themselves over to him. That same reversal of fortune that we see in Isaiah 61, the beauty for ashes, the joy for mourning, the garments of praise for the spirit of heaviness. Do we ever think about how Jesus actually did this? He did this at the cross. You know, pastors of old called it the great switcheroo, right? Christ takes our place. He takes all the sin, injustice, and evil upon himself at the cross, and he gives us his righteousness. He gives us his kingdom. For all of those who will trust in him, beauty for ashes, joy for mourning, garments of praise for the spirit of heaviness. He took our judgment upon himself so we can now live in and live by his righteousness. And the scriptures say, I'm going to kind of quote the creed here. He rose again from the dead. He ascended to heaven. He is seated at the right hand of God. He will return in power and glory to judge the living and the dead. And that day, he will reveal the truth concerning every single person. Whether we are in the righteousness of God, part of his righteous community on earth, living under his reign even now, or whether it's all been for pretense, deceit, and lies. Any of you guys familiar with Shakespeare's King Lear? I think about this story all the time. It's a great comedy, right? And in old times, a comedy was not like funny, it was ironic. It's a change of fortune. At the end of King Lear, the fools pull off their masks, and they're finally revealed to be the wise ones of the earth. And the wise pull off their masks, they're unmasked, and it's seen. Everyone realizes they're the fools. That day will finally show the world who is truly righteous, who really is part of God's righteous, just community, and those who are outside. Now, the deep frustration of deceit and hypocrisy, as I said, it's a reality even to this day. And it's not just church members, but it's church leaders. Leaders of denominations who practice this kind of deceit and exploitation. They're only in their position for what it gives them, for their glory, for power, affluence. Listen, God is in the midst of his people, and he will judge. Even in this life, he sees everything. No one gets away with anything. And so when God judges, when God makes that distinction, you know what I think it produces in us? A holy fear and a deep assurance. It's the day of judgment breaking in to the present. It's a taste of that day when all will be revealed. I think it produces in us a perseverance to continue to do what is righteous, to know that the Lord sees it all. I think about Psalm 37. Listen to this. Do not fret because of those who are evil, or be envious of those who do wrong. It's tempting, isn't it? For like the grass, they will wither. Like green plants, they will soon die away. Trust in the Lord and do good. That's righteousness. That's justice. Keep doing those things God sees, God knows. Dwell in the land and enjoy safe pasture. Take delight in the Lord, and he will give you the desires of your heart. Listen to this, church. Commit your way to the Lord. Trust in him, and he will do this. He will make your righteousness shine like the dawn. Your vindication will be as bright as the noonday sun. Be still before the Lord and wait patiently for him.
and do not fret when people succeed in their plans, when they carry out their wicked schemes. Refrain from anger, turn from wrath. Do not fret, it only leads to evil. For those who are evil will be destroyed, but those who hope in the Lord will inherit the earth. It's Jesus' Sermon on the Mount. Flourishing, blessed are the meek. Those who trust in the Lord, for they will inherit the earth. Blessed are those who hunger and thirst for righteousness, for they will be filled. These types of stories remind us of that. Keep going. Dwell in the land. Do good. Feed on his faithfulness. Your vindication will come. Now, as we close, I was just thinking about just this big idea of what the church is. And I think we can just kind of get lulled into just kind of coming to this gathering and not realizing what this is, what the church is. You know, at best, some of us might just treat the church like a kind of social club, something just for personal connection, something to kind of, you know, spicing up the week. I don't know. People to talk to, go to the movies with. I don't know. Just, it's just your network. And at worst, some people use the church as a means for their own end. Well, these people can be manipulated, exploited, used for our own comfort, control, financial gain, political power, whatever it might be. I hope this story comes as a wake-up call. Like, what we are handling here. I quoted this a number of times, but here's the full quote from Eugene Peterson in his book, Practicing Resurrection. I love the way that he describes the church. He says this: the Holy Spirit formed the church to be a colony of heaven in the country of death. Church is the core element in the strategy of the Holy Spirit for providing human witness and physical presence to the Jesus-inaugurated kingdom of God in this world. It is not that kingdom complete, but is a witness to that kingdom. Church is an appointed gathering of named people in particular places who practice a life of resurrection in a world in which death gets the biggest headlines. Might I add, practice justice in a world where injustice gets the biggest headlines. Practice righteousness in a world where unrighteousness gets the biggest news. Am I right? The practice of resurrection, he says, is an intentional, deliberate decision to believe and participate in resurrection life. God's kingdom life. Life out of death. Life that trumps death. Life that is the last word. Jesus' life. Guys, that's what the church is. Church is not a place where it's a people who. It's a people who practice God's righteousness and justice and mercy as a witness to him and his kingdom until he comes. And God has entrusted to us to show the world through our life together what the reign of Jesus is like. To be a foretaste of the justice and mercy that will come when he reigns over both heaven and earth. Now we long for God to powerfully move like this. Exposing, judging, marking out those who are truly his, right? But are we ready for that? What if God actually shows up? What if God shows up and inspects, looks around, Calvary Chapel, how are we doing it justice? How are we doing it righteousness? How are we doing it practicing mercy? Are we following the American dream? Are we following the Orange County keeping up with the Joneses and using all that we have for our own comfort, for our own status and well-being? Or are we using what God has given us for the rightness of community? Are we using what God has given us to do justice and practice his mercy? Annie Dillard, this little thing scares the hell out of me. She says this: on the whole, I do not find Christians outside of the catacombs sufficiently sensible of conditions. Does anyone have the foggiest idea what sort of power we so blithely invoke? Or as I suspect, does no one believe a word of it? It's madness to wear ladies' straw hats and velvet hats to church. We should all be wearing crash helmets.
An usher should issue life preservers and signal flares, and they should lash us to our seats. For the sleeping God may wake someday and take offense. Or the waking God may draw us out to where we can never return. I pray that it's the latter. That as God moves in our midst, that he will find that unity, that grace that expresses itself in generosity, that he will find in Calvary Chapel, Costa Mesa, a community that is deeply concerned about God's righteousness, about God's justice, about God's mercy in the way that we live with one another and the way that we engage with those outside of our community. I pray that this is what he finds, and he leads us out to these waters that we can never return. Now, as we close our time together by coming to the table, church, I think that this is just such an opportunity for us to examine ourselves. It's an invitation. God, am I one of those individuals that's just like, I received the imputed righteousness of Christ, and then I've stopped there. I've kind of paused my sanctification, this far but no further. The Spirit of God wants to produce the life of Jesus in us, the life of the kingdom of God in us individually and in us collectively. How are we doing with that? So here's an opportunity for us as we come to the table of the Lord this morning, as we take the blood represented in the cup, as we take the bread represented Jesus' body, as we take that in, are we with Jesus? Are we about the things that he is about? Can we say Isaiah 61 is true of us as it was true of Jesus? These are the things that we care about. These are the things that we are concerned with. These are the things that we're committed to. And where those things are absent, ask the Spirit of God to breathe life into these things. Lord, produce your righteousness in our midst. In my life, your justice in our midst, in my life. And so, church, I invite you to come to the table. Have an honest conversation with Jesus. Cast yourself on his mercy and his great forgiveness and see how he might draw you out into waters so deep, so satisfying, so exciting in the things that he will do in and through you, the things that he will do in our midst. So, church, come to the table. May the Lord bless you. May the Lord keep you.

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Tonight we're going to be in Ecclesiastes chapter 7. And Solomon, his whole thesis there for six chapters was vanity, vanity, all is vanity. And we've been talking about his overall frustration being the smartest guy, the richest guy, good-looking guy, the most powerful guy, and just the things that would frustrate him, that no matter how much you have going for you, you know, it's a curse of man that you build wealth and the foreigners take it from you. And he's talked about all these different things in life that were frustrating and exasperating. And we've compared it to like a wind chime. If you can't untangle a certain wind chime or a Rubik's Cube that cannot be resolved, and you try over and over and over to resolve it. His tone is very strong, like, and you can know what happens after you're gone. And it's just so frustrating. So that's where we left them off. And I mentioned 2 weeks ago when we were done with that part of the book, we said, look, it's like we listen to someone who's in, memory care or something, and or in assisted living. He was just venting about some things that were frustrating, and that's okay. But we're going to walk out the door with Jesus because we have the full scope of the promises of Jesus. And that's how we looked at it when we left off last week, because he just said, who can tell a man what will happen after him under the sun? And that was something that just was part of his overall frustration with why you work hard and you don't even know what's going to happen when you're gone with what all that you acquired and did with. And so I find it interesting tonight as I come to chapter 7 that he reverts to Proverbs. You know, and it's kind of like this. If you come to something that frustrates you and you can't figure it out, hey, revert back to what you're really good at. When you come to what you don't know, fall back to what you do know. And what is Solomon's strength? His strength is Proverbs. So throw the wind chime out the window, throw the Rubik's Cube at the door, put it in the trash. It's like, hey, chapter 7, I'm going to get back to like thinking straight, thinking correctly, and he's right back on Proverbs now. So we're going to get his strength in these Proverbs tonight. So verse 1 through 5 is linked together. It reads like this. A good name is better than precious ointment, and the day of death than the day of one's birth. Better to go into the house of mourning than to go to the house of feasting. For that is the end of all men, and the living will take it to heart. Sorrow is better than laughter, for by a sad countenance the heart is made better. The heart of the wise is in the house of mourning, but the heart of fools is in the house of mirth or partying. So we get the contrast in these five verses of, man, the benefit of hanging around with things that are real, real life experiences, mourning, sorrow, the real experience of life, versus hanging out with a bunch of fools who have an endless party and can't come to terms and grips with the reality of what life can really be like. There's great wisdom in this passage. Of course, Solomon's not saying there's no place for joy, there's no place for happiness, there's no place for laughter. He's not saying that at all. For we know that the Bible tells us that Jesus came that we might have joy. We're told that happy is the man or the woman who trusts in the Lord. We're told that to sing a joyful noise to the Lord, to make a joyful noise to the Lord. We're told that Jesus gives us peace. And because we have peace, we don't have anxiety. We have peace in the storm. We can rejoice. And we've seen Jesus at the wedding in Cana. He made the wedding a happy place to be in a happy circumstance, and he made it better. So we just got to get that context that there's joy. I remember a long time ago, very early on in ministry, a friend of mine that I knew from surfing and growing up, it says in James, come now you who laugh and now you need to weep or mourn. And he came to me and he said, why would God say to weep and mourn? Doesn't he want us happy? And I said, yeah, except if you're in sin and rebelling against him, he doesn't want you happy. He wants you to be remorseful over that sin. So that kind of gives us that idea of like how we're looking here. But I love the context is that comparing the first day in the human experience to the last day in the human experience. None of us remember when we're born, and none of us know exactly what it's going to be like when we die. We might have an idea, if you have a terminal illness or this or that or something, that you might have a general idea. But even so, we don't know exactly what it's going to be like when we breathe our last. Maybe you've seen people breathe their last, like I have many times. I think, okay, it could go like this. It could go like that. You could be heavily medicated. You don't even really know, and it's a slow fade, like with a terminal illness. Could be sudden like this. It could be kind of gradual, but you're still there. Could be painful. My dad was in a lot of pain the last few days he was alive. It was labored breathing, and he was in a lot of pain. And I thought, man, I don't know. I've said this many times, but I'm like, you know, Lord, if I can avoid that, I'm putting in for that request right now. But in the end, if that's what I need to have for the last 3 days of my life, then so be it, right?
We need to be completely refined and matured by the life experiences, including how we die, to prepare us for how we're going to live in eternity in glory. And we can't underestimate that, that all things work together for good, even to those who love the Lord, even how we might pass away and what we might experience and how we see death and how it plays out. It's good to think about eternity, and the good name is good, but the good name is based upon a good life. And the benefit of the day of death versus the day of birth is we don't know when we're born. Most of us, our earliest childhood memories might be 3 years old, 5 years old, maybe more in the 7 to 8 range. It's all there in the hard drive, but still. But when you get to the end of your life, you have the legacy of your life. So whether it's 30, 40, 10, 20, whatever it might be, you have this resume of what our life has been. We have it. So Solomon's saying, you know, the end of your life, the day of your death is better because it's your end and it's you've completed your journey. What God gave to you, the stewardship of your life, your time, your talents, and how you lived it, it's better because we can see now what you did with it. It's kind of like when you retire from a job and you're honored and maybe they give you like a lifetime achievement award or something like that. Or throw a big party for you like they did for Greg McEwen when he retired as a fire chief over there in Irvine. 3-hour thing with all these people. A job well done and a completed life speaks for itself. And I think this is what Solomon is saying, that it's better, the day of death is better because you've lived your life. And ideally through Jesus Christ and faith in him, we lived it well. And the fruit of our life stands with us in the last moment of our life. Then he said it's better to go in the house of mourning than the house of feasting. Again, in eternity, there's a lot of feasting. There's a lot of celebrating. Eternity is feast. There's no mourning in eternity. Let's make that clear right now. There is nothing regarding the presence of the Lord, the new heaven and new earth, that has anything to do with sorrow, sadness, or mourning. It's only in this life. And it's in this life, it's to refine us to enjoy the celebrations and the rejoicing and all the glory that we're going to in the next life. So, here in this text, we're told it's better as a disposition. It's better to be aware of the house of mourning than the house of feasting, because the house of mourning is the end of all men. People can throw parties. They can be feasting. They can be doing all their stuff. But if life's just one big party and then reality comes, the party's over. That's what we say. The party's over. But if we've been in situations where people are mourning, we've been there comforting people in sorrow. Jesus was a man of sorrows. Jesus wept in the place of sorrow. Jesus went into sorrowful places and brought his presence and his power to that place. The house of mourning. Well, you know, in my youth, I went to a lot of parties. I hung out with a lot of people that were celebrating something here or there or whatever. It didn't really shape my character. But I'll tell you what, I've walked into a lot of houses where someone's dying. And I'm there as an ambassador of Christ, bringing the promises of God. And that's the real deal. That's the real deal. That's the real deal when you find yourself in a situation where there's nothing funny, there's no laughter. I'm reading Job right now. It's just where I'm at in my morning devotions. Man, those three friends show up in chapter 2. There is nothing to say for 7 days. And in the Living Bible, it says, for they saw that Job's grief was so sorrowful, they couldn't say one word. That's the house of mourning. When your friend lost everything, the smartest guy, the wisest guy. And they dwelt in the house of mourning for 7 days. They might have come up with some opinions about how Job got there, but either way, they showed up and they knew where to be. You can always find a caravan where they're drinking and laughing, you know, while they're feeding the camels and life's just one big party and eat, drink, and be merry for tomorrow we die. But to go to the house of mourning and see a man who's covered in boils, scratching himself with broken pottery, whose wife has cursed him and cursed God, you're going to learn more from that situation that week with him than those knuckleheads from Baghdad down the road there and the party they're having with their Bedouin friends in the tents. So it's good to be in the house of the mourning. Because you see the reality of it. Like I said, seeing my dad die in this heavy labored breathing and the pain he was in. My dad was always strong. He was wincing with every breath. Like, it was good for me to see that. Because I've seen a lot of people die, but I've never seen someone with that much pain. It made me pray more for my dad.
And it made me think more for me. The house of mourning isn't just to comfort those who are mourning. It's to help you think about our day that might be just like that. Often and many times when I ministered in heavy circumstances, I asked myself, how would I handle these things? Because I'm bringing these promises, these people, and these circumstances. Could I live the same faith that I'm sharing with these people? I'd like to think so. You'd like to think so. There's so much more to learn in the house of mourning than a party of fools. For it is the end of all men. Sooner or later, the party's over. And we're going to glory. And the mourning refines us. But for the world, the party's over and they're just going to outer darkness and imploding on themselves. By themselves. Where there is no comfort and no chance at a second chance. Then in verse 3, sorrow is better than laughter, for by a sad countenance the heart is made better. Again, we're not saying there's not a place for rejoicing and happiness. The Bible makes that very clear. There is. All over the Bible we see that. But there's always a balance in the Bible. And here's Solomon saying, listen, sorrow is not a bad thing. When there's sorrow, there's a sobriety to it. There's a sobering element to it that makes us really think about the matter. Now, again, I've been a pastor for almost 40 years, so I've been in such serious, sorrowful circumstances. Danny Donnelly and I, years ago, we went to that memorial graveside for a newborn that died for his friend and his girlfriend. And there's just, you know, you just can't show up graveside where you don't know one person. I didn't know one person other than Danny. You just can't hop out of a van at a cemetery in Long Beach on a Saturday. You just can't hop out of a van and look at these people grieving over the loss of a newborn baby and all their friends grieving. You cannot do that and not be touched by it. It's definitely not a Hollywood party. The party's over. No one's celebrating a new CD. No one's celebrating a number one song. No one's impressed by how big of a studio you run or own or your house in Beverly Hills. See, it's good. It's good to be in those situations and they sober you. Now, Louis the Sun King, the French king, Louis XIV, the Sun King, he did not allow anyone to ever mention death. He's a very powerful king, one of the most powerful European kings ever. You could never mention death around him. He was so fearful of death. But there are many kings who made sure they're reminded of their mortality every day as a king. And we need to be reminded of mortality. That's really what Solomon is saying here. You know, these things remind us that life is testings, trials, and tribulations, and tragedy, and there can be triumph with faith in the living God. But we need to be reminded of that, and we need to be aware of that, and we need to balance that. We need to understand that's just the way it is. And it gives a healthy perspective. Then it says there in verse 4, the heart of the wise is in the house of mourning, but the heart of fools is in the house of mirth, or at the party. People with wisdom, the fear of the Lord, they understand the reality and the value of these things, and they thrive in them with the Lord. Because really, in any sorrow or heartache or mourning, if we have faith over it, we bring faith into it and we're refined by it. And that's the way we need to look at it. That's how we have to look at it. We need to believe truly that all things work together for good to those who love God. And I've had some very grievous situations I've had to pray for and be a part of where it is a test of faith to believe that this can work together for good. But I must believe, because I truly do believe, that it'll work together for good in all eternity, no matter how unfair, unjust, or tragic something might be. So let us just agree here in these first few verses with Solomon that the day of death is the testimony of what our life was, and hopefully we'll be looking good on that day with how we lived our life and the decisions we made. But where we hang out, that we're not afraid to be in this situation where someone's suffering. We're not afraid to be this memorial. Some people never go to memorials. We're not afraid to be here. We don't look at a graveyard and go like, oh, we look like, you know what, it's reality. That's how we need to be. Now we read on.
So we need that eternity. We need to see eternity, and we need to see it daily. And that's what Solomon's saying there. Verse 5, it is better to hear the rebuke of the wise than for a man to hear the song of fools. For like the crackling of thorns under a pot, so is the laughter of the fool. This also is vanity. Surely oppression destroys a wise man's reason, and a bribe debases the heart. The end of a thing is better than its beginning. The patient in spirit is better than the proud in spirit. Do not hasten in your spirit to be angry, for anger rests in the bosom or the chest of fools. Do not say, why were the former days better than these? For you do not inquire wisely concerning this. So here we get this group of Proverbs, this kind of, it's a cluster of Proverbs. So we had a consistent theme in verses 1 through 4, but now 5 through 10, we just get these, just like we're going through Proverbs, we get these different topics that pop up here. Better is to hear the rebuke of the wise. And rebuke is so hard. We saw this time and time again in Proverbs. Rebuke is so hard to receive because we immediately, I believe most of us are immediately repelled by rebuke, no matter who it is. If it's our loving spouse or our best friend or whatever, like, no one likes to be reproved or rebuked because there's an embarrassment to it. Because it's pointing out a flaw in action or character or attitude. And it hurts. But Solomon's like, hey, it's better to be rebuked than you hear the song of fools. The song of fools. You know, like people just, that's just a song of fools. People just singing songs they want to sing, if you will. They just hear what they want to hear. La, la, la, la, la. They're just in their own little world with their headphones on. And it's everything's, you know, it's just a party in their head. And there's no character growth. There's no challenge in personal growth and development, correction in bad attitudes or bad behavior. It's so important to receive reproof when God gives it to us. And it's also important to recognize it because sometimes we don't recognize it. But it's important to receive it. It is so much better to hear the rebuke of the wise than to hear the song of fools. And because it says of the fools, it's like the crackling of thorns under a pot. It's like if you put a bunch of tumbleweed in a beach bonfire. The crackling, you know, dry tumbleweed makes a crackling sound. It's just like, like a bunch of fools just laughing at themselves. From foolishness they came and foolishness they'll go. The laughter of fools. I don't know about you, but I can think of so many situations where I can hear the laughter of fools. I had enough of that in my lifetime, and it's just, they all lead each other astray. I remember a good friend of mine passed away when he was 19. And he's from Carlsbad. He's one of the original group of surfers that we're, when David Barr and I and a couple of our guys, we were like a tight group. David Barr and Mott and I were the closest guys, but like red and a bullseye, but then the orange was a group of orange, and this guy's in the group of orange, and we really liked him. And he died in a car accident at 19. He was drinking alcohol, and he was distraught over a girl, and he was drinking alcohol, and he didn't have a seatbelt on, and he fell out of the car, and the car rolled over him, and he died. It was a real tragedy. Now, I mean, I'm just Catholic Joe at the time, and the memorial was at a Methodist church in Encinitas. And I remember going to the Methodist church, and it was just the message was just like, we all end up in a happy place. And, you know, being Catholic, I was like, I'm not so sure about that. You know, like, you know, we're all accountable. But I was like, no, he's at peace now. I'm like, I don't know. You know, like, I don't know. It's not for me to say, but there wasn't, you know, even Catholic Joe's like, I don't know. Like, I don't know. But what I remember those about that day is they had a drinking party for him afterwards. And I remember I went to it, and all of his friends were drinking and getting drunk, and they're laughing. That's the cackling of fools. I always remember thinking, like, wow, this is so bizarre. I was like, man, I got to get out of here. Like, Catholic Joe knew if lightning's striking, it's probably striking close to this place. There's just no way that God is in this, and there's just no way that anything good could come from this. That's what I'm talking about. And by the way, you can be walking strong with the Lord and find yourself suddenly in a place with cackling fools. You can end up at a company party or something that you just stumbled into, some family thing, and suddenly it's a cackling of fools. You got to get out of there. You got to get out of there as soon as you can. You got to recognize that. Verse
7, surely oppression destroys a wise man's reason and a bribe debases the heart. We covered bribery and that kind of stuff quite a bit in Proverbs. It just never ends. The bribes we see in America and American government are despicable. They make me sick. They really do. So I won't say anything more than that because I'm already sick. It just makes me sick. Like just how people abuse power with bribes and they have debased hearts and they're demented and delusional. But what are you going to do? Just don't be them. And pray for them. And you know, don't let them bother you. Keep them out of your headspace. But verse 8 says this. The end of a thing is better than its beginning. So Solomon touched on this in Proverbs a little bit a couple times. That the end of a thing is better than the beginning. It's so much better to complete the project and have it speak for itself what you did as opposed to talking about something because talk is cheap. And you know what we say in business world, right? You under-promise and over-deliver. Just under-promise. Show up, get the job done, and get it done. The end of a thing is better than the beginning. We all have ideas. We all have opinions. We all have ideas. And like, oh, I'm going to do this. I'm going to do that. And it's just better to just really honestly, Solomon says, it's just better to like shut your mouth and do it. Just do it. Don't talk about it. Get something done. Is there anything better than when your kids actually just do something and get it done and don't talk about it? They just got it done. Or you have employees that work for you and they're you know, like, oh, I'll do it tomorrow. I got this project. You show up at work and suddenly everything's in order. It's the way it should be. It surpasses your expectation. That's what you want to see. That's what you want to bring and that's what you want to do. That's what God honors. That's the spirit of excellence. The end of a thing is better than the beginning. Just to stay steadfast with it. And most things of quality take time, right? We know that. They don't happen overnight. Most things that really matter, they take time. Just stick it out. The end of a thing is better than its beginning. To see it through. Because the end result, presuming here contextually that it's something successful or a completed project, the end result produced something in us along the way to get to the finish line. So there was things we learned, there was character development, there was maybe failure and pivots and adjustments. And then to get to the end and actually do it is a great thing, the end of a thing. It's like even with college or when you get a college degree or something, when I think of my kids that I watch graduate college. And, you know, it's one thing to say like, hey, I'm going to do this, I'm going to do that. It's another to put in 4 years and wear a uniform every day, stand in line at 7 a.m. and then graduate on the dean's list. That's our son, Timothy. You know, that's why college graduations can be so special because it is the end of a thing. It's something completed. It's something done. It's a measurable thing that's done. Sometimes you have maybe an idea like, I want to do this. We have this ministry idea. We're going on this ministry trip and we're going to do this and we're going to do that. It might just be a short-term mission. Like I think of how Brian McDaniel and his ministry to Haiti, all the things they've done, and they're going to build this compound, and they did. And they're going to build this building over here, and they did. And they're going to do this here, and now they're building a training center in Florida, and they will. See, that's what we want. We want the fruit of finished products, the end of a thing that completes a measuring rod of success along the way. The end of a thing is better than its beginning. Because it's a journey, and you learn so much from it. I think of my pro-serving career. My first pro-serving contest is a pro-athlete. It's in the book. Many of you read it, but I beat the world champion, man on man. My first pro contest. Like, how could you be like that's a dream come true. I beat Robert Bartholomew, number one in the world. In my first pro event in South Africa, everyone was blown away. But that was the beginning. When it was all said and done, I won the Pipe Masters, and then I'm in the Hall of Fame. The end's better than the beginning. The journey that God takes us through. That's the beauty of it.

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0: the Through the Bible Sunday Sermon. And today we'll learn about the Sermon on the Mount, one of the most familiar teachings of Jesus, and also one of the most misunderstood. Dr. McGee will help us discover that the sermon is not a program for fixing society or a checklist for becoming good enough for God. 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
3: On a recent episode of Pastor's Perspective, Brian Brodesson of Echoes of Mercy and Pastor Rafael Mantanadas of Santa Ponsa Community Church answering the question about judging angels.
4: Paul makes a comment to the Corinthians who are going to court with each other. They're suing each other. They can't, you know, he's criticizing them for not being able to sort things out among themselves in the right way. And then he just simply says, don't you know that you will judge angels, or we will judge angels? And if we're going to judge angels, can't we figure things out here among ourselves? So that's the context of the statement. The angels there are certainly demons, not angels like we think of. You know, we're not going to judge Michael or Gabriel. But demons are fallen angels, and they're going to be judged, where, of course, the holy angels will not be judged. So I think the reference there is to somehow we're participating in that judgment that comes upon the demonic world.
5: Oh, wow. I've misled for a long time. I did not realize that they were that comment was talking about the demons that had fallen.
4: Yeah.
5: Or the angels that had fallen. Wow. Thank you so much for clearing that up for me.
4: You're welcome. Thanks for calling.
6: Did you have any thoughts on that, Rafael?
7: The judging of the angels or the demons, I usually the way I read things is like there's certain things I don't understand, but there's some things that I see very clearly. And like you're saying, Paul is challenging them because they can't seem to make good decisions in the church. And I found it always very exciting that Paul asked the question, don't you know that we're going to judge angels? Not so much of what's going to happen then, but that we should be maturing in making wise decisions, making just decisions, making righteous decisions. We should be growing to such a level that in the future, when we are with the Lord, we will actually be involved in this thing. Mm-hmm. So for me, it's always been an exhortation to grow. Mm-hmm. To grow in discernment, to learn, like Paul says in Philippians, to prove the things that are excellent, you know. And so for me, I take it like Paul wrote it as an exhortation mm-hmm. to grow in making decisions.
4: Yeah, I mean, he's really rebuking them.
7: Yeah, yeah.
4: For their inability to act maturely with each other and justly.
6: Mm-hmm. Nadine, thanks for calling us today here on Pastor's Perspective at 888-564-6173. Here's another question that was submitted online. This one is from Jerry. I believe he used Facebook Messenger, and he asks, during the tribulation, will those who accept Christ have the Holy Spirit, seeing as the Holy Spirit has been taken out of the world? What do you say, Raphael?
7: Well, I think

0: when we speak about having the Holy Spirit and not and we just kind of think about it in single faceted. And there is no such thing as a Christian without the Holy Spirit. And the earth was not without the Holy Spirit before the Holy Spirit came in Acts chapter 2. So I think there's different aspects of the relationship of the Holy Spirit on earth and the activity of the Holy Spirit on earth at the moment. But I mean, Paul says very clearly in Romans that those that do not have the Spirit are not Christ's. And then if I take that a little bit further in our relationship with the Lord, Jesus used three articles in speaking of the Holy Spirit. He shall be with us, he shall be in us, and he shall come upon us. And so when we become Christians, automatically the Holy Spirit is dwelling within us. We might be thinking of refilling, we might be thinking of baptism, and that is great, but there's not a Christian on earth without the Holy Spirit in him, and that will be the case at the tribulation as well.
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0: Welcome to the Sunday Sermon on Through the Bible. I'm Steve Schwetz. You know, few passages of Scripture are more familiar or more misunderstood than the Sermon on the Mount. Some people treat it as the entire message of Christianity, believing that if the world would simply follow these teachings, everything would be better. Others go the opposite extreme and say that it has little or nothing to say to this generation. Well, in this message, Dr. J. Vernon McGee helps us see a better way to understand it. The Sermon on the Mount isn't a program for fixing society, and it's not something to ignore either. Instead, it reveals the character of those who belong to God's kingdom, and it reminds us how deeply we need the righteousness that only Christ can give us. Before we begin, let's hear from Eden, a fellow passenger on the Bible bus, and she writes this. I first started listening to Dr. J. Vernon McGee's teaching on Through the Bible back in 1977. I'd come to America as a foreign student from Ethiopia, and those programs were such a help and encouragement as I tried to adjust to life in a new country. Since 1999, I've been a regular listener, sometimes listening to the daily program two or even three times a day on app. Over the years, my Christian life has grown so much through Dr. McGee's teaching. I'm truly grateful for him and for everyone at the Through the Bible headquarters. Honestly, it wouldn't be an exaggeration to say that discovering this ministry has been one of the best things that has happened to me since I came to America. Everything else in life is temporary, but the Word of God lasts forever. It's also wonderful to hear that you are now reaching people in Ethiopia in several languages, including Amharic, Oromo, and Tigrinya. My country truly needs the clear teaching of God's Word and the message of the Lord Jesus Christ. And what about you? When did God's Word begin to take root in your life? How has Scripture helped steady you through seasons of change? What keeps you coming back to the study in the Bible again and again? Well, you know we'd love to hear your story, so send us a note with the feedback tool in our app or email us at BibleBus@ttb.org or write to us at Box 7100. Pasadena, California, 91109. In Canada, Box 25325, London, Ontario, N6C6B1. You can also leave us a voicemail anytime at 1-800-65-BIBLE. Let's pray. Father, thank you for the many listeners around the world who are growing in faith as they study the Bible with us. As we open the Scriptures now, Lord, would you quiet our hearts and then teach us by your Spirit. Help us to not only understand your truth, but to live it in everyday life. In Jesus' name, amen. Here's a Sunday sermon on Through the Bible with Dr. J. Vernon McGee.
1: This morning, our subject is the Sermon on the Mount for today. The far right and the radical left are not only terms which apply to politics today, but also to the interpretation of the Sermon on the Mount. No document has been subjected to such extreme viewpoints of interpretation as the Sermon on the Mount. As a result, it has suffered much abuse and it's been misunderstood. It has been hurt more in the house of its friends than any other place. Now, these two umbrellas, extreme viewpoints, have been raised over this very noble document, and many think that you have to get under one or the other. I trust this morning we'll be able to show you do not have to get under either one of them. First of all, let me note briefly the radical left. They see in the Sermon on the Mount the total message of the Christian faith. It is the epitome of Christianity. It is the final message and the total expression of the Lord Jesus Christ. It is the sine qua non of the gospel. It is the quid pro quo for the cross and the death of Christ. It actually is the motivation for the United Nations today. May I say that this philosophy has proven suicidal for our nation. Nothing could be further from the truth of the teaching of the Sermon on the Mount that it is to be given today to the nations of the world and that they are to keep the Sermon on the Mount. It is the law of the kingdom. It is the manifesto of the king. It is the platform by which Jesus Christ will come to power on this earth someday. He never intended to give the Sermon on the Mount to unregenerate man. It was never intended to give to nations today. It was never intended to be put into operation like that simply because you cannot put it into operation, and he never intended that it should be used in that connection. It's idiotic, and I use that statement after a great deal of thought. It's idiotic to try and get unredeemed men to live by it. It's almost absurd today, and it has made more hypocrites than anything else that I know of. For instance, the Sermon on the Mount says, resist not evil. If you followed that literally, you'd take every lock off of every door you have in your place. Why do you have it there? For an ornament? Do you enjoy coming home at night and fumbling around in the dark to find the key to get into your home? No, you put it there to resist evil, to keep the thief out. But he said, resist not evil. May I say to you that reading the Sermon on the Mount ought to startle and alert us today. To begin with, the word Father is used 17 times in this Sermon on the Mount. Nowhere are we told in this Sermon on the Mount how that you get to the place where you become a son of God so that you can call God your Father. Nowhere in the Old Testament will you find that. The nation Israel as a nation considered God Father, but no individual Israelite ever went to God and called him Father in a personal way. Never was in the Old Testament. Our Lord, when he gave this, is giving it to men and women who have come into a relationship with God where they now can call him Father. And that means they have been regenerated, and you won't find anything about regeneration in the Sermon on the Mount. You'll find nothing about faith in Christ in the Sermon on the Mount. You find nothing about the new birth here. It is a manifesto given to those who are the citizens of the kingdom, who are already sons of God. It doesn't tell you how you become a son of God. It is to be the law of the kingdom that he shall establish on this earth, and when he's reigning down here, you can take the locks off of your door. But until then, may I say, we are to resist evil. For our Lord said in another place, a strong man armed keepeth his household. May I say that that today is the, should be the law of the land, if you please. Now, that's one extreme viewpoint, that we are to saddle the Sermon on the Mount on godless nations today and try to get them to abide by. And it's pious hypocrisy to get up and ask an unregenerate man to keep the Sermon on the Mount. The other extreme view is to the far right. They say the Sermon on the Mount has no message for this day in which we live. Fact of the matter is, they say it's even sinful to consider it as having a meaning and an application for today. May I say to you, this type of interpretation would soon destroy the Bible. One group would get rid of all of it but the Sermon on the Mount, and the other would get rid of the Sermon on the Mount. And after you've done that, my friend, you haven't anything left. These are two extreme viewpoints today. May I say that the Sermon on the Mount contains great spiritual principles. And these principles are an expression of the mind and the will of Christ. The Sermon on the Mount is a manifesto of the King. It's a law of the kingdom. And will you hear me carefully? It requires the presence and power of the King to enforce it. And when he's here, he'll enforce it. But not today. No law is any good unless it's enforced. It's not that we need more laws. We need to have them enforced. And a law, unless it is enforced, is not law, my beloved. Therefore, the Sermon on the Mount is law. It will be enforced when he reigns. Now, the Sermon on the Mount reveals the character of the subjects of the kingdom. It reveals the inner life rather than the outward conformity. It reveals what they are. Let me give you an example. Blessed are the pure in heart, for they shall see God. Do you qualify? Do you know anybody who does? If you believe today that you can qualify on that kind of basis, you're not only dead wrong, but you'll never get into His presence if it depends on the pure in heart. He's speaking about those that have been clothed with the righteousness of Christ, who have come by faith and have trusted God and can now be called the pure in heart. He's not telling you in the Sermon on the Mount how. He's telling you who. He doesn't tell you how you become this way. He tells you how you'll act after you become a child of God. The Sermon on the Mount is theocentric. That's a big word. That means it's God-centered. It is not anthropocentric, which means man-centered, as the liberal claims that it is. I listened to one several years ago making the claim that the Sermon on the Mount was anthropocentric, and for that reason that man today should put it in force here on the earth. It's not man-centered at all. Have you ever noticed that right on this same page where we began here, let your light so shine before men that they may see your good works and glorify you? No, sir. Glorify your Father which is in heaven. May I say it's God-centered all the way through. It is for the glory of God, if you please. Now, it will be enforced in its entirety when He is here to rule. Have you ever noticed that the second psalm says something we don't like very much, but it's there? He shall rule them with a rod of iron. May I say, if you have the will, a renewed, redeemed will, to want to do His will and go His way, that rod of iron won't disturb you at all. May I say, it's going to be awful to the man who tries to cross it, who's in rebellion against God. And when we come to the book of Revelation, the Holy Spirit was afraid we might have missed that. And again, it is stated, He shall rule them with a rod of iron. May I say, when He's here in person, the Sermon on the Mount will be enforced to the very letter. And I personally do not think we have all what is called a Sermon on the Mount. Only a fragment. He only took two commandments, lifted them to the nth degree. What did He do with the other eight? He lifted them also. But we don't have the record. He took two commandments. He said, if you're angry with your brother, you're guilty of murder. Is there anyone here who's not a murderer? May I see your hand? Never been angry. Man, I'm in the wrong crowd today. May I say that's law lifted to the nth degree. He said that the one that so much as looks upon a woman to lust after is guilty of adultery. Not the act, the look. Want to qualify today for the kingdom? May I say to you, my friend, the Sermon on the Mount condemns the best man that ever walked this earth. It shows that man today that he needs a Savior, and he needs a clothing for his unrighteousness today. This morning, I want to examine some of the principles that are stated in the Sermon on the Mount, and I want to look at them in three different areas. Since this is the ultimate goal for the earth, since this is expression of the mind of Christ, may I say to you, it does have a message for us today, a spiritual message, and I do believe that we ought to consider it. And certainly in this particular area, these three areas in which we're going today. In the sixth chapter, he deals with formalities in religion, and he condemns it. He says that a ritual is something that is done before man, but he condemns the ritual and says there must be reality because that's before God. He says that religion is not horizontal in spite of what's being said today. That religion is perpendicular, and that a man must first of all be right with God before he can be right with anybody or anything down here. That's primary. He says that it's spiritual and it's not physical. And in his day, there was a God-given religion that had gone to seed and it was far from God, but he had given it and it was a ritual. It was the ritual that was connected with the tabernacle and then with the temple. And men thought because they went through a ritual of religion down here, walking to and fro, that somehow or another it brought them into the presence of God. And he moves into three areas, and will you listen to him? He says, take heed that ye do not your alms before men to be seen of them. Otherwise, ye have no reward of your Father which is in heaven. Now, the word alms that's used here is a word that means righteous acts. It has to do with everything that is connected with the life of a son of God. It doesn't make any difference what you do. That would cover it. Then he becomes specific, and he says, therefore, when thou doest thine alms, and this is a different word for alms than the one that was used in verse 1. Therefore, when thou doest thine alms, it's the Greek word that we get our word eleemosynary from. We hear today of the eleemosynary institutions. That means it's just a nice word for a charity institution. And that's the word that you hear. Doing your deeds of giving, if you please. Therefore, when thou doest thine alms, do not sound a trumpet before thee as the hypocrites do in the synagogue and in the streets, that they may have glory of men. Verily I say unto you, they have their reward. Now the word a hypocrite does not carry here the connotation that it does today. Today we've made it mean an awful thing, and I think rightly so. But nevertheless, when our Lord used it, he had one thing in mind. The word hypocrite comes from two Greek words, hupo, krino. Krino means to answer. Hupo means to answer back. And it was a name given to actors in a play. If you have ever read the plays of Sophocles or Euripides, you will find that in those plays that those who take the parts are called hupocrates. That is, they're called actors. They play a part. They are playing something that is not real to them. They're going through motions and doing things that actually does not reveal their character at all. Now, our Lord said this, when you do things, that is in your giving, don't be an actor. Let this thing be real with you. Now, that's the thing that he's talking about here. He says that you're to do this before your Father. Now, will you notice that? When thou doest alms, let not thy left hand know what thy right hand doeth, that thine alms may be in secret, and thy Father, which seeth in secret, himself shall reward thee openly. Now, he does not explain here how you become a son of God. Nowhere does he explain it in the Sermon on the Mount. The assumption is that you are a son of God. He's talking to those that are sons of God. And may I say that I think that is the terrible thing to give this to unregenerate men and tell them this is what you're to live by. May I say he never did that. And if you want to know the ones to whom he gave the Sermon on the Mount when he went yonder to the top of the mount, it was his disciples who came to him and he's speaking to them. He got away from even the mob and the crowd. And he gave it to his disciples. He's speaking to those who come into a right relationship with God and who by faith in Christ are now sons of God. Now, will you listen to him? He says, the hypocrites, the actors that are playing at religion, that it's just a formality and they're just going through certain outward forms. He says, when they give, they do it this way. And they did it that way in that day. They would come to a street corner and they'd blow a trumpet. And when they would blow a trumpet, why, the crowd would come, also the poor. Now, the reason that they blew the trumpet and the reason they gave is an excuse. It was the way to announce to the poor that they were going to give something away. But it was a mighty fine way of letting your neighbors know how generous you were. It was never done secretly, always done by blowing a trumpet. Our Lord says, when you do your alms, when you do your giving, don't you go to the street corner and blow a trumpet. That's not the way you're to do. He said that these people have their reward. Now, he did say they had a reward. What is their reward? Well, why did they do it? They did it to be seen of man. They were seen of man. That's their reward. The transaction they had was horizontal. It was not perpendicular. They did it to be seen of man. They were seen of man. They got their reward. That ended the transaction. It had nothing to do with their relationship to God. And do you know a great deal of giving today is like that? When it's done to be seen of man, when it's done even giving today because even of a need, the reason that we're to give today, my beloved, is because we're giving to him. We're a priest standing at the altar offering that which is a sacrifice acceptable to God. Now, will you notice, when thou doest alms, let not thy left hand know what thy right hand do. And I love this. How in the world are you going to do something with your right hand and your left hand won't find out about it? May I say that the way that the right hand communicates to the left hand is through this telephone exchange up here we call the mind. You know what he's talking about? He says that when you give, don't send a message up here to the mind, because this is the proudest thing in the world. And if you give with your right hand, the message will go up there and say, boy, is he generous. And then the mind will go down and say to the left hand, man, are we wonderful. Did you know, left hand, did you know what the right hand did? We ought to be proud of what we're doing for God. He says, let's cut this out as far as the mind is concerned. When you give, you're not giving to minister to the mind. You're not giving because it gives you a satisfaction within. You see, we like to give because it gives us a satisfaction. You're not to minister to the mind. When you give with your right hand, your left hand is not to know, because it's not to go be translated into the mind where there can be pride that enters in it and satisfaction. Well, you know, I'm giving to this cause because of the fact that, well, it does make me feel so good to give. My friend, when we give, we ought to give to him because of our relationship to him. Our Lord says, don't play act at this thing. Don't be like a bunch of actors playing a part. Make this thing real. Make this an offering acceptable to God, a sweet savor unto Him. That's the first thing. Oh, my friend, today, our giving ought to have reality in it. That's what our Lord's talking about in the Sermon on the Mount. Now, we come to the second. Will you listen? When thou prayest, thou shalt not be as the hypocrites are, for they love to pray standing in the synagogues and in the corners of the street, that they may be seen of men. Verily I say unto you, they have their reward. Because here is another matter that's not horizontal, it's perpendicular. He says that when you pray, don't do it before man at all. He says when you pray, don't pray publicly. He says you're to enter into your closet. And when thou hast shut thy door, pray to thy Father. You have to be a son before you can pray, which is in secret. And thy Father which seeth in secret shall reward thee openly. Now, he says several things about prayer here. First, there should be sincerity in prayer. It's not the making of beautiful words. God's not interested in that. He's actually not interested in paraphrastic sentences. He really doesn't care whether the sentence you pray is grammatically true or not. He has no angel checking you on your grammar. He is tremendously concerned that you be sincere. And then the second thing is simplicity. He wants prayer to be simple. And not only does he want prayer to be simple, he wants it to be brief. Don't take up all of his time. Well, you say, but God wants to hear us. Not vain repetitions that the heathen use. I was in this prayer group and a man prayed and he took over, by the way. He got it right at the beginning and he held it for at least 10 minutes. He said the same thing at least one half a dozen times. And I thought, I almost laughed. I thought, wouldn't it be funny if the Lord did speak out of heaven and say to him, brother, I got it the first time. You don't have to keep repeating these things in my presence. I heard you, and you are not heard because you keep repeating. And then he gave his own, the sample. And the Lord's Prayer is very brief, and it's a wonderful prayer to begin with. And we do not use it here. Sometimes I'm asked the question, why don't you use it in your public service? Same reason that we do not use, now I lay me down to sleep. Now I lay me down to sleep is fine for little ones. You remember when you started your little one, that, and then there came a day when the little one says, God bless mama, God bless daddy. Wasn't that wonderful? And then there came a day when the little one just didn't use the prayer at all, but you taught him, prayed on his own. And then there came a day when he's doing his own praying. And you don't go back to, now lay me down to sleep. Our Lord gave this prayer to start you to pray, to show you how to pray. I believe it's good for that. May I be personal a moment? My mother was not really saved until after I entered the ministry, and she didn't know how to pray. And she told me, she said, I got a book that had prayers in it, and I didn't like them, but it had the Lord's Prayer in it, and she says, I just started praying it, and then I'd go on from there. And I asked her, I said, do you still use it? Oh, no. She said, no, I pray on my own. Let's grow up. It's fine for beginners. Nothing wrong with the Lord's Prayer. And if you haven't learned yet to pray, start with the Lord's Prayer. It's a wonderful place to begin. But someday graduate. Pray as Paul did in the Epistle to the Ephesians, if you please. Let me move on. The third area in which our Lord touched is the area of fasting. Someone is going to say to me this morning, but fasting is not for believers. Would you show me the scripture where that is? Well, do you think that we ought to fast today? Yes. How? Just like our Lord said. Moreover, when ye fast, be not as the hypocrites, of a sad countenance, for they disfigure their faces, that they may appear unto men to fast. Verily I say unto you, they have their reward. And a man in that day that fasted, he put on sackcloth, and he took ashes and threw it all over his head. Oh, he was a sorry looking sight. And then he'd go down the street, and people would say, ooh, look at him. My, isn't he pious? Isn't he religious? He's fasting. Our Lord says, when you fast, don't do like that. He's an actor. And that's one reason I do not like testimonies today, where some individual tells about all of the sacrifices they are making. My brother, if you're fasting, keep it to yourself. It has no value if you're going to spill it out to other folks. Make your sacrifice and keep it to yourself. Now, will you listen? Moreover, when ye fast, be not as the hypocrites of a sad countenance, for they disfigure their faces that they may appear unto men to fast. Verily I say unto you, they have their reward. Three times now he said that. They have their reward. It's sarcasm. It's biting sarcasm. Our Lord knew how to use it, never to hurt, but to be helpful. It's as caustic. Oh, that statement is an acid statement. Oh, the acidity on it. They have their reward. What is the reward of the man who prays in public? He gets the answer to his prayer? No. He wasn't praying to get an answer. He was praying before man to be seen a man. He was seen a man. That was his reward. God never heard him. Our Lord said that the Pharisee that went up to the temple to pray, God never heard him. He heard the publican who stood afar off. And this man that is fasting, he has his reward. He wanted to be seen of man, that they could commend him and say he was, oh, that dear brother, isn't he religious? Isn't he a wonderful saint? That's his reward. God never said it. God says, you hypocrite. You actor. You didn't do that for me. Now, immediately, someone is going to say this morning, I don't think fasting is for today. It is not commanded anywhere. Did you know it's not even commanded in the Old Testament? Our Lord mentions it. You find Paul mentioning it. But you go back under the legal system where a great many people think that it belongs. God gave feast days. He never gave fast days. Now it is true. In the Yom Kippur, the great day of atonement, when they were grieving for their sins, that was the period of fasting, but God was very careful to say to them, I don't want you coming into my presence like that when you're grieving. He says, when you come into my presence, I want you to wash your face. I want you to fix your hair. I want you to rejoice in my presence. If you think I want to hear you whining all the time, you're wrong. And God gave feast days to his people. He never gave fast days anywhere. But, my beloved, when sin came into the nation, you will find that on many occasions, God's high priests and the priests in the nation, they went into sackcloth and ashes. You'll find the entire city of Nineveh put on sackcloth and ashes. And you will find that the Lord Jesus commended his own disciples and defended them for not fasting, because the Pharisees came and they said, now look, how's it? John was your forerunner, and yet the disciples of John fasted and your disciples fast not. You tell us why. He said, I'll tell you why. As long as the bridegroom is here, you don't fast. But the day is coming when the bridegroom is going to leave, and when he leaves, there are going to be days of fasting. And there came a day when they crucified him. There came a day when he came back from the dead. There came a day and he went back to heaven, and I find them fasting. the early church fasted. I find Paul in 1 Corinthians 7:5, that ye may give yourself to fasting and prayer. And in this day, when the biggest problem that we have is not getting something to eat, but eating too much, this is a day when God's people need to practice fasting secretly. You don't tell anybody. You don't let anybody know it. The minute that you let somebody know it, you're doing it before man. This is something that's to be done before God. And I believe that in this hour in which we are living, the seriousness of it would seem to demand on the part of some that there be fasting today. If there's sin in your life and you really mean business with God, and that's the way that Paul told it to the Corinthians, there was sin in the church there and sin in the lives of some of the believers. And he said, now, I want you to give yourself to fasting and prayer. And I think when there's sin in our lives, we do need to fast and pray. I think that when we're in serious days like we're in today, that it wouldn't hurt to have fasting and prayer. The way we do it today is we have a banquet and prayer. But, my beloved, fasting is an evidence between our souls and God that we mean business. But this is not acting. This is not to be hypocritical. This is something that is to be real. In the Sermon on the Mount, there are great many things that are for us today. Great spiritual principles. Our giving, secret. Our praying, secret. Our fasting, secret. These are things that you do in religion. And it's so easy for them to become a formality, a liturgy, an outward ritual that we go through. Our God says, our Lord took away the cover. He skinned this thing alive called religion. And he said, these are things you don't do before man. You do them before your Father in heaven. And you do not do them to become a son of God. You do them because you are a son of God. My friend, there's nothing you can do this morning that will make you a son of God. Nothing. And if you today are not a child of God through faith in Christ, I want to be kind and really nice to you. The Sermon on the Mount's not for you at all. To as many as received Him, that is the Lord Jesus, to them gave He the right to become the sons of God. Even to those that don't do any more nor less than simply believe in His name. He has you shut up today to a cross. He's saying to you, He's saying to me, He's saying to a lost world, what will you do with my Son who died for you on the cross? That's my issue with a lost world. Nicodemus, Mr. Religious Man, ye must be born again. You must become a son of God through faith in Christ. Then He'd like to talk to you about the Sermon on the Mount. I say it reverently. I do not say it flippantly. If you are not a child of God, you forget the Sermon on the Mount. You forget it until Christ becomes your Savior. And you become a son of God. And you can say, Father. My beloved, you've had today strong medicine. This is contrary to the philosophy of the world right now. But any intelligent man knows that the philosophy of the world has us in an awful mess today. God is saying to you, what do you do with my son who died for you? I want to make you a son of mine. And I can make you a son of mine. You can't. You can't try to keep the Sermon on the Mount and become a son of God. You can't lift yourself up by the bootstraps. You can't do enough today to become a son of God. He alone can make you a son of God through faith. That's not the way the world says it. The world says do something and you'll be somebody. God says be somebody and then you can do something. Become my son.
0: 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And then meet me back here next Sunday for Dr. McGee's popular sermon, Some Seed, from Matthew 13. I'm Steve Schwetz, and as we go, I leave you with this reminder from Psalm 119:105. 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
5: Welcome to Glad News for Muslims, a ministry to motivate, encourage, and equip believers and churches to love all people and to communicate the good news of God's love and salvation to all, including those who practice Islam. 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Muslims are growing rapidly in Europe, Australia, Canada, and America. In fact, in Southern California alone, there are 1.5 million Muslims. 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
6: Welcome back, my Christian and Muslim audience. The deity of our Lord and Savior Jesus Christ is very clear throughout the Gospel. For example, Jesus demonstrated unlimited supernatural power and authority. I like to share with you one of the interesting stories which is recorded in the Gospel according to Jesus' disciple Matthew. One day, Jesus was in a boat with his disciples. Suddenly, a violent storm came up on the lake, so that the waves swept over the boat. Jesus rebuked the winds and the waves, and it was completely calm. The men were amazed and asked, "What kind of man is this? Even the winds and the waves obey him." You can read this interesting story in the Gospel according to Jesus' disciple Matthew, chapter 8, verses 23 to 27. My friend, the Gospel is full of interesting, inspiring, wonderful stories. I love the stories that recorded in the Gospel, New Testament. Another one was recorded by Jesus' disciple Mark in chapter 5. Jesus met a man who had unclean spirits. He was demon-possessed. People bound him with shackles, and the chains had been pulled apart by him, and the shackles broken in pieces. Neither could anyone tame him. He was in the mountains and in the tombs, crying out and cutting himself with the stones. Jesus met him and ordered the unclean spirits to come out from him. I love it. With divine authority, Jesus commanded the unclean spirit, "Come out of this man, you impure spirit." The man was set free immediately, my friend. Then the people saw this man who had been possessed by demons and cutting himself with stones, sitting dressed and in his right mind. Now compare what I just shared with you with what happened in Muhammad's life. Because I studied Muhammad's life in law school and as a defense lawyer and throughout my life, I can't help it but share some of the information I studied. One of the most reliable records about Muhammad's life Sahih al-Bukhari, I read that even Muhammad fell under the effect of evil spirits. Please allow me to share with you briefly what I read. Aisha, one of Muhammad's wives, reported an incident in which Muhammad was imagining that he did something when actually he had not. I don't want to talk about all the details. However, the hadith reference goes on to say that Muhammad learned from a dream the identity of the person who performed the evil magic, as well as the material used and its locations. Muslim scholars, when I read their comments, explained that because of the dream God gave to Muhammad, he was able to recognize that he was under the effect of evil magic. My friend, Jesus is the only one who can protect you and me from the attack of Satan and his evil spirits. Isn't it that awesome news? Jesus came to rescue you and me from the hands of Satan. Our enemy, the devil, is a cruel master. His goal is to control people's lives and torture the people and waste their lives. The devil trembled before Jesus Christ. Hallelujah! Jesus Christ is the only person who can deliver you from Satan's influences and deliver me. Many people have a strong desire and they do involve in drugs, alcohol, and they do envy other people and they have hatred and they get involved with pornography. Jesus wants to clean your life from all impure spirit. And actually, Jesus wants to fill your life with God's Spirit, the Holy Spirit. When Jesus confronted the demons, they had to submit to his power and authority. Just as demons desire to possess people who are far from God, God promised to put his Spirit within you. When you believe in Jesus Christ and repent, God wants you and me to be filled with his Spirit. My friend, sin, living far from God's presence in darkness, not being in fellowship with God, controlled by your physical desires. Satan uses the world and the desires of your flesh to make you his slave, to do his will. My friend, let us confess that we are guilty before God. Let us confess we failed to live a life pleasing to God. Let us be honest and humbly repent. Change the direction of our lives. Not plan to sin today and tomorrow. Let us rely only on God's mercy, which is offered to us forgiveness. God is offering you now forgiveness and deliverance from the power and practice of sin. God sent Jesus Christ to save you and to save me. Listen to this promise given to us by God. If we confess our sins, God is faithful and just and will forgive us our sins and purify us from all unrighteousness. You read this promise in 1 John chapter 1, New Testament. God will forgive you when you put your faith in Jesus and will purify you from all the filthiness so you can walk with him in the light. And God wants you to be free from the influence and presence and the control of sin and Satan over your life. Repeat this prayer with me if you mean it from your heart. Thank you, God, for loving me and sending Jesus to rescue me. Jesus, I believe in you that you paid the penalty for my sin. I believe in you, Jesus, that you died so I don't have to be punished for my sins. That you can cleanse me from the influence and from the filth of sin in my life. You can set me free from Satan's captivity and from the power of sin. Thank you, God, for loving me and not giving up on me, even though I lived my life far from you. In Jesus' name I pray. Amen. My friend, if you prayed this prayer, please contact me. Would love to congratulate you, rejoice with you, and send you some free materials. Rest of my audience, pray that God will fill us with His Spirit. We also need to repent. If we made any mistake, if we recognize that we fell short on living the life that God wants us to live, if we said the wrong word, or if we thought the wrong thoughts, or if we did the wrong thing, we repent. We repent to God for anything in our lives that is not according to your will. Fill us with your Spirit, God, and use us to manifest your love and help multitudes of people, including our precious Muslim friends, to enjoy your love and your salvation. In Jesus' name we pray. Amen.
7: I have a coworker who's Muslim. We talk here and there, but it's hard to answer some of his questions.
8: Okay, we do have a fellow here in our church who is an Egyptian, and he probably knows more about the Muslim faith than what they know.

0: book titled, God Loves You, My Muslim Friend. Many Muslims have been converted after reading this book. I would highly recommend this book by Sami Tanaho on God Loves You, My Muslim Friend.
1: This is a really, really good book because it focuses on the love of God for the Muslim, where he shows the biblical revelation of God and his relationship with us is that of father and child, where the Quranic revelation of God is master and slave. And the gospel brings us into the family of God as children of God with a loving, gracious Heavenly Father. Not to mention the fact that the biblical story is true and the story of the Quran is not true.
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6: Hello. Thank you for joining us today. I am so excited today. Not only am I joined in the studio by Mary Perro, but also we've just been talking a little bit before we even started about the woman that we're going to be highlighting today, and her name is Maria Dyer Hudson. Actually, she'd be Maria Jane Dyer Hudson. Perhaps you've heard of Hudson Taylor. Well, that is his, the woman we're talking about today is his first wife. It is Maria. And the more I studied, the more amazing it got. So, Mary, I'm so glad you're here and we get to talk about this today.
7: I can't wait. I got a little, maybe not an afterglow, a pre-glow, pre-glow of what we're going to be talking about today, but there's so much more to the story, and so I'm really excited to hear about her.
6: I am so excited too. So Maria's parents, the Reverend Samuel Dyer and Maria Tarn, were among the first missionaries to China. So her father was literally a pioneer into China with the gospel. He had been a reverend, and he had this very prestigious position at Trinity College in Cambridge. But he grew restless, and he just did not want to study law for the rest of his life. He wanted to do something very purposeful for the kingdom of God, and China was burning on his heart. So he went to China with his wife and their son Samuel, and there they had two children, Barella and then

0: their daughter Maria, and it's Maria again that we'll be talking about. They settled in a place called Penang, which is also where Maria was born. But he went from Penang on a trip to Macau, which was closer to Shanghai, and he wanted to check on the ability to go to Hong Kong and to minister there, when he unexpectedly caught a fever and died in 1843.
1: Oh, my.
0: Maria was only 6. Her sister was only 8. We're not told the age of Samuel, but he was the oldest. Well, you can understand, here's this mom, and she is left with a 6, an 8-year-old, and a young boy, and she doesn't know what to do. Well, she ends up marrying a man almost immediately named Bossum, and he is an excellent stepfather, and they continue to live and minister in China. He also was a fellow missionary, and they live until 1847, when Maria's mother suddenly dies after contracting an illness. So you can imagine, this is only 4 years later, and Maria at this time is only, you know, somewhere around 10 years old. So Bossum sends Samuel and Barella and Maria back to England, where they're looked after by their uncle William Tarn. William was Maria Dyer's Maria Dyer, the one that we're talking about, was her uncle or her mother's brother.
1: Okay.
0: He was a really, really godly man. He was very successful in business, and he and his wife were devoted to missions, especially to China. So you can imagine the kind of environment that Maria and Barella and Samuel were raised in, with this wonderful uncle and his wife who just loved them. Well, when Barella was 18, she decided to go to teacher's college, and Maria followed suit and went with her, and they went up to the north of England, and they studied at a teacher's college, and both of them, even though Maria was quite a bit younger, got their teaching certificates. Well, Barella then writes to a woman named Mary Aldersey, who was, by distinction, the first single woman missionary to China.
1: Amazing.
0: And when she had gone, Mary Aldersey, to China, she started a girls' school in China. And so Barella applies, and so does Maria, to come and to teach at this school in Ningpo. So Maria is 16 at this time. Barella is, you know, 18 or 19, and they go to China and they begin to teach. And they had both carried this hunger and this love for China ever since they were children. And so being back in China, they again began to pick up the language really easily, because it was the language of their youth that they had learned, and it was the environment that they were used to. And they were amazing with these Chinese girls in the school. In fact, Maria was one of the students' favorite teachers, probably because she was young. She was vivacious, they said. She always carried a song in her heart, and she was very upbeat and passionately in love with Jesus. One of the interesting things of this story is when Barella and Maria were on the ship going to China, Maria had this profound experience with Jesus. I mean, she really, really encountered him. And she said before, she felt like she was working for the Lord. You know, I'm going down there to be a missionary, to please my parents, to carry on their legacy. So she felt this huge weight that this is what she was doing. And as she encountered Jesus, Jesus said, "Will you just do it for me? Will you, instead of trying to build a legacy or continue a legacy, will you just do it out of love for me?"
1: Yeah, just removing the sense of duty. It's
0: exactly.
1: Not about duty.
0: Exactly.
1: Yeah, it's about relationship.
0: Right. Or the pressure of having to be a success, because her parents had died. And so now she's going to be a success and do what they hadn't done. And the Lord said, "It's not about what you do for me, but what I do through you."
1: Oh, that's beautiful.
0: And so she had this incredible well of joy. And from that moment on, she said she was just passionate for Jesus Christ. So Maria immediately endeared herself to Miss Alderseat, who took, she felt the responsibility of caring for these two young women, especially because Maria was considered a beauty. So Maria had dark hair and big brown eyes, except for she had a squint. And so what they mean by a squint is she had a lazy eye.
1: Okay.
0: But she was still a beauty, and everyone who wrote of her said it didn't detract from her beauty, but she did have this lazy eye. She was tall, and she was thin. And as I mentioned before, she was vivacious. Mary Alderseat, as her, as the responsible party, I don't want to say guardian because she's not, and that will come up later as we tell this story. But having felt this responsibility for these two young, good-looking girls, was always, what do I want to say, putting off the suitors. And Marie had quite a few young missionary men who were interested in her. In the summer of 1855, when Maria was 19, a young and somewhat controversial missionary who had been a medical student was brought to the compound in Ningpo because he was ill. The man was short, slightly built. He had sandy colored hair and wore glasses. The young man had come with the Chinese Evangelism Society, the CES. They didn't last very long, and we'll kind of talk about that a little bit into this. And having served in China for a year, he took little notice of Maria because he was already engaged to a young woman named Elizabeth in England. This was Hudson Taylor's second engagement.
1: I smell drama.
0: Yes. His first engagement had been to a music teacher. But when she found out that he was in earnest about going to China, she broke it off. She said, you know, when she couldn't convince him to stay and be a medical doctor in England, she broke it off. Like, that's not what I'm going to do with my life. I do not want to go to China.
1: Not for me.
0: He thought he could persuade her. He could not. And then the second fiance was a woman named Elizabeth, who had shown ardent love for Hudson, but Hudson had never been attracted to her. But down in China, he was lonely. He started thinking about Elizabeth. He asked his sister Amelia, "Will you make the references for me so I can begin to write her?" And then he began to build Elizabeth up in his mind as something that she never was. And I think he was in love with the idea of love rather than with the actual person, because he had had no attraction for her at all in England, and she had pursued him, and he was not interested. So Amelia made the introductions. As the correspondence went back and forth, he asked her to marry him. She agreed. She knew that would mean going to China, but she told him, "I'm interested only in being on the coast and you setting up a medical practice on the coast." Well, he thought, well, you know, once I get her here, she'll catch the fervor and the love for the Lord, and she'll want to go into the interior, because even now he's feeling this call into the interior of China.
1: Because most of the missionaries at this time were along the coast, right?
0: Right.
1: Few to none had really...
0: No one had penetrated. There were a couple mission posts, mainly Catholics, that had penetrated, but not the Protestants at all, or any evangelicals, so to speak. So Maria actually took notice of Hudson, and she was impressed with his devotion to Jesus and his passion for the salvation of the Chinese people. For her, it matched her own passion, the reason she had come back for China, and her passion for Jesus. Unlike so many of the missionaries that she had met on this compound and seen, Hudson Taylor did not want to exploit the Chinese. He didn't bring them in to be his servants and his coolies and to help him live a dignified, impressive life, one that was above anything he could live in England, because that's what a lot of the missionaries did. They built these westernized houses. They lived on a compound, and the Chinese came in to serve them. And the only Chinese that were evangelized were those that were employed by the missionaries. And Hudson's like, no, we've got to go outside these walls. There are people outside these walls that need to hear the gospel. And that was his heart. That was his fervor. Well, you can imagine that not every missionary, especially those who were enjoying their Western lifestyles at the expense of the Chinese, took to Hudson. Many of them begin to resent him and say, you know, this upstart, he's just come. He's only been here for a year. He didn't even finish his medical studies. And, you know, he's thinking he's going to make a dynamic change for Jesus in, you know, China. Who does he think he is?
1: Right. And if I remember correctly, he had even kind of taken, he was wearing the dress
0: that will
1: of
0: come
1: the day.
0: After 1855, right. 1855, he was still dressing like a Westerner.
1: Okay.
0: But interestingly enough, when he was evangelizing, what happened is he would give these stirring messages in Chinese, because he had already been studying Chinese from the time he was 17 years old back in England, because he felt the call at 17 years old to be a missionary to England. So he was already studying Chinese. So he was able to communicate. He was working on it. Again, he's living with the people. So it's full immersion. So he's learning Chinese and he's sharing. And he's got one man that says, teacher, I was listening to everything you said, but I just want to know, those shiny circles on the side of your jacket and then the slits on the other side, do they come together at any point? And he realized that the people were so distracted by his Western wear that he wanted to dress as the Chinese did. And he did talk about how awkward it was at first to get used to the silk shoes and the pants that were, you know, so large, and the different ways that the Chinese dress. It was awkward for him at first, having been used to Western wear. But he found, and not only that, I mean, this isn't in my notes, this is just a freebie because I love it. When he decided to dress as a Chinese, he tried to shave his own head because he was always trying to save money.
1: Mm-hmm.
0: And he was depending on the CSM for his support, CMS for his support. And what happened is there was corruption at the top back in England. And so they were either late in sending him support or it was greatly reduced.
1: Mm.
0: And so he didn't have enough money to actually make it. But by the grace of God, there was a man named Berger, who will come into our story later, who heard about him, was stirred when he read the reports of Hudson Taylor and felt prompted by the Holy Spirit to start giving. And his checks to Hudson Taylor would come just at the right times. Mm. And the other person that started supporting him, sometimes 5, sometimes 10 pounds, was George Mueller of the Bristol, the one who started
1: orphanage.
0: All those orphanages.
1: Yes.
0: By
1: know
0: faith.
1: About him.
0: Yes.
1: Mm-hmm.
0: One of my favorite books is on George Mueller, and it's written by Roger Steer. I mean, I cried when I finished that book.
1: It's a beautiful book.
0: It really is. So here is what is going on. And so he decides, because he wants to save money, that he's going to shave his own head and he's going to create his own ponytail. Well, he's got sandy hair. The shaving did not go really well, and his head was very sensitive. And he decided that he would dye his hair with ammonia, and instead what he did is he burned his scalp.
1: Oh no.
0: And he broke out in this rash. So he had to, at the end of the day, spend the money, go to a Chinese barber who weaved in hair to his ponytail so he would actually have a long ponytail like the Chinese. But again, that's neither here nor there. I just love that
1: fun
0: story.
1: Fun facts. And haven't
0: right.
1: happened yet. So where we left off in the story, we're just starting to see Hudson wanting to, just this, the beginning of this idea, wanting to live like the people, not above the people, not according to Western ideals.
0: And with the people.
1: With the people. And
0: with
1: like
0: the people. And treating them like equals.
1: Yes.
0: Treating them like those who are created in the image of God.
1: People that he's come to serve.
0: Right. Exactly. Again, Hudson began to travel, and he had a companion named Burns. Burns was excellent. They prayed hours together. They prayed before they went to bed. They prayed in the morning before they ever stepped out. And Hudson also continued to write letters home telling his family about the welfare, about his own welfare and what the Lord was doing. Now, at the same time as Hudson's feeling this, he's beginning to dress like the Chinese. He found that a really good inroad was using his medical school skills. So he had a medical bag that he would carry with him. And it's important to know that Hudson Taylor's father was a chemist. So he grew up knowing how to mix medicines, knowing how to treat people, because that's what his father did. Secondly, he also interned with a doctor in Hull, England. And so he did that for, you know, years and years. And then after that, he went to a medical college in London, and he was there for over a year. But what happened is the CMS contacted him, said, "We heard you're interested in going to China. The time is now."
1: Okay.
0: So Hudson weighed, should I go now or should I finish my medical studies? Because he only had like another year to go. But he felt like, I need to go now and I can see what they need. I can assess everything. And then if need be, I can come back and finish my medical studies. So he went to China and he realized that the need was so pressing. So he set up little medical clinics wherever he went, and he would treat people. He even did surgeries. He did amputations. He did whatever was needed. He administered medicines as best he could. And the Chinese were listening to him. He had some Chinese that had responded to the gospel and were now being discipled. And he was really, really excited about the direction everything was taking. So he and Burns decided to kind of make their base in a place called Swatow. And they set up like a little dispensary there so they could treat people. Mm-hmm. He was administering medications when he came on the radar of the Mandarin. So the Mandarin would be like kind of like a mayor or a governor of a certain region, and he was very wealthy, and they were usually without any moral compass at all. And this Mandarin was more like a mob boss, right? So he controlled all these mobsters. And so they began to try to do a shakedown on Hudson and Burns, saying, you know, give us money or we'll destroy your place. Well, Hudson Taylor didn't have any money, and what he had, he gave away. And so one day Hudson comes back to find that his clinic, his little living place, has been looted.
1: Oh, no.
0: And they even stole all his clothes and all Burns' clothes, as well as they had some money secreted away. All of it's gone. All the medicines are gone. Even his medical bag is gone. And it had all these New Testaments that were in Chinese. And the looters had burned all of it, along with his bed and all his furniture. Everything was gone. And he just said to the Lord, "Lord, how could you allow something like this?" Now, it's interesting because this is now 1857, and he has been writing Elizabeth. She's been very cold to him. He's longing for somebody to share his passion and his ministry.
1: Yeah, he wants feeling the loneliness.
0: A soulmate,
1: yes.
0: Right? Well, then he takes and he gets really ill. His health had always been fragile, and now he's ill. He's got this depression. Everything that he's been done is up in flames. So he goes to Ningpo to recover. And there are two couples in Ningpo. One is this couple, Mr. and Mrs., or actually Reverend and Mrs. Gould, who just absolutely adore him, Frederick Gould. And another couple, Mr. and Mrs. Jones. And they just love him, believe in what he's doing. They're so excited about everything that the Lord's doing. And so they take him in, and they're helping him to get better. And he's just pouring out his heart to Mr. Gould. You know, "I wanted a helpmate. Elizabeth's being cold to me." And he said, Mr. Gould said, "Reverend Gould, have you considered Maria?" And he didn't want to tell the Reverend Gould that he was very attracted to her, because he felt committed to Elizabeth. So he didn't say anything. He just said, you know, "Well, I'm committed." And so in the meantime, in the meantime, Maria had let her feelings for Hudson be known. She poured it out to Mrs. Gould. So now these two want to play matchmaker.
1: Okay.
0: They are so excited, and they can see what the Lord is doing with Hudson. and that the Lord has brought him back, and all this has been allowed so he could meet Maria.
1: Well, he had previously met her there at the girls' school, right? And she had kind of immediately taken to him, but he left to go do work, and now...
0: Yes, once a week, every one of the missionaries in Ningpo would meet at Miss Aldersley's school and have dinner together and fellowship. They were from different denominations, but they would meet together and just fellowship. But let me say this, as I said before, not all the missionaries on the compound appreciated Hudson. Some were greatly put off, especially by his adoption of the Chinese clothing. I mean, they just thought, this guy's lost it.
1: Yeah,
0: he's
1: gone too far now.
0: Eccentric, right. So, as I said, Maria felt this attraction to Hudson from the first. She wrote to her brother Samuel, who was in London, "I met a gentleman, and I cannot say that I loved him at once, but I felt interested in him and could not forget him. I saw him from time to time, and still this interest continued. I had no good reason to think it was reciprocated. He was very unobtrusive and never made any advances." So she wrote to her brother Samuel that she decided to take the whole situation to God.
1: Mm.
0: And that she would just pray and talk it out with God.
1: What
0: now, it's interesting. She's taller than Hudson. He's not as good looking as her other suitors. Again, he's got glasses. He's short. Now he's dressing like a Chinese, and he's slight of build. And yet this interest, this love, the more they observed each other, the deeper the attraction and love grew. Hudson began to pray that he could get out of his obligation to Elizabeth. Hudson returned to Shanghai, and he realized that he felt more deeply about Maria than he had ever felt towards Elizabeth or his first fiancée. In April of 1857, Hudson received word from Elizabeth in England that she was ending their engagement. Hudson was so excited that he sat down and he wrote a small letter to Maria, actually two letters, and he closed it in his correspondence to the Reverend Gow. He also let the Gows know of his feelings and his intentions, and they promised to commit Maria and Hudson to the Lord in prayer. Mrs. Gow took the letters from Hudson to Maria immediately. Maria recognized the writing and took them to her room. Before opening the letters, she prayed over them. In the letters, Hudson professed his love for Maria and told her that he felt that God had given him these strong feelings for her. When she told Miss Aldersey, she was so excited. The teacher was incensed. She immediately dictated a letter of rebuff and forced Maria to write it and send it. Miss Aldersey heartily disapproved of Hudson. She felt he was of too low a class. She was very prejudiced. And she was upset that he never finished his medical training and that his dressing in Chinese attire was over the top. Her disdain turned to aggressive hatred, and she wrote anyone she could against Hudson Taylor. So I'm going to leave it there. It's a total cliffhanger, and that's just part one of Maria, but it's a love story, too. And so I can't wait to get into part two of Maria Dyer Taylor. Join us next week for sure.

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1: 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I want to encourage you with a word today. That story of Maria, it builds my faith. To be honest, I am still a single woman. I am 31 years old, and I am believing God for my husband. And, I mean, to be vulnerable, I thought I would be married by now. I thought I would have, like, 3 kids by now. And the truth of the matter is that wasn't God's best for me. And I can, in full faith, look back to my own plans and be very grateful that they did not happen in my timeline. Has that ever happened to you where you wanted something to happen? You put an expiration date on God's promise to come through, and when it didn't, you actually realized that it was the kindness of God that you didn't get what you wanted because it would have crushed you. I think a lot of times when it comes to marriage, this is something that Christians struggle with. You know, social media, culture, our families, old grandmas in the second church pew, they're always trying to set you up with someone, and they're always trying to enforce the idea of marriage and needing to get married quickly, needing to have kids, needing to start a family. It's kind of all around us, and it has been for quite some time. But what I have learned in my season of singleness is to be faithful to who God has created me to be, to the desires and the dreams and the assignment He has placed on my life, and that in my faithfulness to Him, as I pursue Him, one day, there's going to be a man who's running at the same speed and hopefully even a little bit faster. And I'm going to look to my right, and he's going to be on the same journey, following, pursuing after Christ. And in that pursuit, I believe God will bring us together. And getting to that point took some time because I had to surrender my plans. I had to surrender my timelines. I had to surrender my agenda. And maybe that's you. Maybe you're a Christian, female, male, and you've been believing for your spouse, but it seems like no one's on the horizon. Friend, let me tell you, I think back to the story of Isaac and Rebekah. The story where Rebekah goes to draw water from the well. Isaac has been praying that he's looking for the one, and Rebekah comes to serve. She's being faithful to what God has put in front of her, and in her obedience, God introduces her to Isaac. And you know, the beautiful love story that unfolds between the two of them. You see, God is working behind the scenes. He is moving on your behalf. He already knows your spouse by name. He's not shaking in his boots. He's already making a way for you. And I know some of us aren't called to marriage. I understand that. But for those who have a desire for marriage and you just haven't gotten your promise yet, be encouraged. Be encouraged. God is working on your behalf and in His perfect timing. Because can I get an amen? His timing is perfect. You too will receive your promise. And I believe that that promise of your spouse will be better than you could have ever imagined. And you will thank God that you never chose to rush the timeline, that you never chose to settle, and that you remained faithful to God as He was already being faithful to you. Friend, your love story is being written. Encourage your heart. fight the good fight and go ahead and thank God in advance for that spouse. I've learned that thanksgiving and gratefulness really does make way for our breakthrough. So God, we thank you for those godly men and women that you are preparing to step into marriage. And God, we trust you with our love story. I can't wait to hear part two of Maria's story and how God has intervened throughout her life in her own love story. Well, coming up next, we've got a new beginning, the weekend edition with Greg Laurie. Keep it right here on K-Wave.
2: Hello, I'm Pastor Jesse from Presence OC in Costa Mesa, and this is the K-Wave Scripture of the Day. I got 1 Corinthians 10:13. It says this, that no temptation has overtaken you except what is common to mankind. And God is faithful. He will not let you be tempted beyond what you can bear. But when you are tempted, he will also provide a way out so that you can endure it. Now, this is one of those life-changing beliefs that when you grab a hold of it, you'll never be the same. This is what I like to say, there is always a solution. In fact, just go ahead and say it to yourself right now. And the power of this is that the truth is that no matter what is in front of you, whatever confronts you, whatever is trying to eat your lunch, you know that God is always going to provide a solution. And so I just want to read that over you guys one more time, that God has always provided a way out. And you will say this, there is always a solution. Thank you very much. This is I'm Pastor Jesse Skinner from Presence OC in Costa Mesa. 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
5: Are you

0: then shall they call on him in whom they have not believed? And how shall they believe in him of whom they have not heard? And how shall they hear without a preacher? God reaches people through people. God may want to reach someone you know through you. And today on A New Beginning, Pastor Greg Laurie helps us be ready for that assignment. There's nothing like helping someone meet Jesus and find eternal life. You'll never forget it. The reward is worth the risk.
1: Let me start with a question. Have you ever been sound asleep and around 3 o'clock your phone rings and a person actually asks you this question, did I wake you? And for some unknown reason, our natural response is, no, I was already awake. No, you weren't. Why is it that we deny it when we're sleeping? Sometimes I'll watch television with my wife and she'll pick something that I don't find all that interesting, like some British baking show, and I'll fall asleep, but she'll say, you were sleeping. I'll say, no, I wasn't, but I was, because I was actually snoring. Have you ever fallen asleep and woken yourself up with your own snoring? What is the deal with us denying that we're actually asleep? I don't know, but I know this one thing. You can be spiritually asleep. You can be spiritually asleep as a follower of Christ, and a nation can be asleep as well. And I have some thoughts about our nation, because I believe America needs to wake up spiritually. No question, God has blessed our nation in so many ways. We sing about it, America, America, God shed his grace on thee. And I'm praying that God will send another spiritual awakening to our nation. Listen, we don't need to be woke. We need to be awake. Romans chapter 13 says, it's all the more urgent. You know how late it is. Time is running out, so wake up, because our salvation is nearer than when we first believed. And that's what I want to talk about in this message that I'm calling the refreshing power of revival. Now we hear that word revival thrown around a lot, and you might wonder, what is revival exactly? I think we overly mystify this word and don't necessarily understand its actual meaning. Revival is just another word for refreshment or restoration or simply returning something to its original condition. The psalmist says in Psalm 85, 6, will you not revive us again that your people may rejoice in you? And then Psalm 80, verse 19 says, restore us, O Lord, let your face shine upon us that we may be saved. Revival is refreshment. Revival is being restored to original condition. You see a beat up old car, maybe lying around in a junkyard. Someone buys it. They do body work on it. They repaint it. They drop a new engine in it, put new tires and wheels on it, and you see it rolling down the road. You can't believe it's the same car. That is called a restoration. You see a plant that's beginning to wither. You put some water on it and get it out in the sunshine, and it comes back to life again. Or maybe you see someone that's just out working in the sun, and you're exhausted. You come and have a nice meal and drink some cool water and you're refreshed. That is what I'm talking about, being refreshed or restored again. A revival is when God's people come back to life again because they've been refreshed, they've been refilled, and they've been restored to their original condition. The church needs a revival. We need to be restored to original condition. You might ask, what is original condition? It's the church of the first century. It's the church of the book of Acts. It's the church that turned their world upside down. We need to be more like that. The church needs a revival, but our nation needs a spiritual awakening. Revival is for believers. Awakening is for non-believers. Revival for a believer is getting back to that first bloom of a love relationship with Jesus Christ. Sometimes when we've been walking with the Lord for a while, that passion begins to fade. that zeal begins to erode, and we don't have that excitement in walking with the Lord as we had before. What we want to have is longevity, but we don't want to sacrifice our passion as we walk with Christ. I've been married over 52 years now, and there's a secret to a long and happy marriage. For Kathy and I, it goes back to our honeymoon. We decided to ride on pack mules in the Grand Canyon. Kathy was ahead of me, and her pack mule stumbled a little bit, and she leaned down and whispered into the ear of the mule, "That's once." I thought that was kind of weird, actually. We went a little bit further. Her mule stumbled again. She leans forward and says into the ear of the mule, "That's twice." "That's twice? What is this all about?" And then finally, the mule stumbled again, and she pulled a pistol out of her purse. I didn't know she was packing a pistol. And she held it up to the head of the mule and fired, and the mule dropped to the ground. So I was shocked. I was outraged. I couldn't believe she just shot this poor mule in the head. And I said, "Kathy, why did you do that? That was wrong." She looked at me and said, "That's once." Okay, this is a joke. This never happened. I just wanted to throw it in there. Don't be traumatized by my story. But listen, we want to maintain that love relationship with Jesus Christ, and sometimes we walk away from it, and revival is getting back to it again. If you're taking notes, here's point number one. Revival is like the spark that starts the engine. Revival is like the spark that starts the engine. Evangelist Billy Sunday once said, quote, "They tell me a revival is only temporary, so is a bath, but it does you some good," end quote. You know, periodically we need that reboot. Periodically we need that refresh. Periodically we need that bath. We need God to intervene, and we need to keep that fire burning. We need to keep fuel on that fire. Years ago I was in Virginia staying at a friend's cabin. And he told me, "Okay, now this cabin is heated by this little stove here and the fireplace, so you have to always keep these flames going." And I said, "Okay, there's not central heating?" "No, the whole cabin is heated by this fireplace and this stove, so you have to keep wood on the fire, and you just start with some kindling." I said, "Great, where do I buy kindling?" He goes, "What's wrong with you? You don't buy kindling. You just go and pick it up off the ground." I said, "I don't know what kindling is. Can you show me?" I'm from California. He's from North Carolina. So we're walking along the ground, and kindling is just little bits of branches and other things to start a fire with. And so he showed me, and I got the fire going, and the fire was working just fine. But the problem was it would fill with ash, and then you would pour the ash into a metal bucket that was kept on a concrete surface. And then when the embers died down, you threw out the ash, and then you started filling it up again. And that bucket filled up quickly. I'd get up in the middle of the night and put more wood on the fire and keep it going. And the bucket was filled to the top with ash. I thought, "I've got to get rid of this. But I'm sure the embers are cool now. It's been quite a long time." So I went outside. It's very dark. It's very cold. I'm standing on the porch of this cabin. And I throw the ash out. And along with the ash comes these little burning embers. It's like everything went into slow motion. And one burning ember goes over into the grass area, and it starts a fire. Another ember goes over here among dried leaves. Another fire starts. Another ember goes over there. Another fire starts. I just about had a heart attack. I run out, and I'm picking these embers up with my hands and throwing them up on the gravel driveway. And I go to look for a bucket, and they had the smallest bucket. It was like the size of an ice bucket you have in a hotel. I'm filling it with water, running out, trying to put out all these little fires. I was terrified. I was convinced that I would wake up the next morning and the whole area would have been burned down. But thankfully, that didn't happen. But that's when a fire gets out of control. But see, here's what you want to do. You want to keep feeding a fire. And you need to feed the fire of revival. And you need to keep refueling yourself spiritually over and over again.
0: 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We hear from listeners all over the country and from countries all over the world.
2: I just want to say hi, Pastor Greg. I am writing to you from Dulag Christian Fellowship, a small but growing church here in Dulag, Leyte, Philippines. By God's grace, the Lord is drawing people in our town. We want to sincerely thank you for your faithful ministry through Harvest Christian Fellowship and A New Beginning, which has greatly influenced and encouraged us here. Many of our Bible studies and Sunday messages are inspired by your teaching style. We often adopt your outlines into Tagalog and Warai, our local dialects, so that people in our community can easily understand the gospel. Through your teachings, many here in Dulag are being strengthened and lives are being changed. We are praying for you, your family, and your team that the Lord will continue to use you powerfully for His glory. Maraming salamat po, Pastor Greg, for your faithfulness in preaching God's Word.
0: What an encouragement to hear how these messages are reaching all the way to the Philippines. Do you have a story to tell? If so, would you call and share it with us? Call 866-871-1144. That's 866-871-1144. Well, today, from his series called Refresh, Pastor Greg is talking about the refreshing power of revival. Let's continue.
1: So I want to look for a few moments with you at the greatest revival in human history. And it took place in the city of Nineveh. And of course, the man that God used to bring this revival about was named Jonah. Now, let me ask you a question. When you hear the name Jonah, what do you think of next? The whale, of course. We always think of the whale. It's a funny thing when you read the book of Jonah. There's only a few verses about this whale. By the way, the Bible never says whale. The Bible says he was swallowed by a great fish. The root word could be translated sea monster. It could have been a whale. It could have been some creature that has come to exist and no longer is out there. It could have been a one-off custom design creature God made just for Jonah. I don't know. Well, he was in the belly of the beast for 3 days and three nights. How did he end up there? Well, it all started when he was running from God. You see, God came to Jonah and he said, I want you to go to the city of Nineveh and I want you to preach the message that I give you to them. And Jonah flat out refused. Why? Nineveh was a wicked city. Nineveh was known for their atrocities and their intense cruelty that they would demonstrate toward their enemies. And Nineveh, the capital of Assyria, they were the avowed enemies of Israel. Therefore, Jonah wanted nothing to do with them. He had no concern for their souls. It didn't concern him that God would judge this nation. In fact, it was his hope that God would judge this nation. Let me ask you a question. Are you willing to leave your comfort zone to reach people that need Jesus? Are you willing to build bridges to people that are of a different political persuasion than you? Are you willing to build bridges to people who are of a different race than you? Are you willing to build bridges to people who are just different than you? How are you going to reach them if you won't communicate with them? But here was Jonah's real reason for not wanting to go to Nineveh. His fear was that God would forgive them. He knew the loving nature of God. He knew that God extended mercy, and he did not want the people of Nineveh to hear a message of forgiveness and turn from their sin and be spared. By the way, so much for the angry God of the Old Testament concept. Sometimes people say, well, you know, the God of the Old Testament is angry and harsh and judgmental, and the God of the New Testament is merciful and loving. Nonsense. The God of the Old Testament is the same as the God of the New Testament. He's merciful, he's loving, he's forgiving. He's also just, holy, and righteous. But Jonah knew that God would forgive them if they turned to him. So Jonah literally bought a fare on a boat going the opposite direction. Well, that didn't work out so well for him. And the Bible says he went down to the boat, and then he went down to Tarshish. Any step away from God is a step down. And you will pay the fare when you run away from God. Remember this, sin will take you further than you want to go. It'll keep you longer than you want to stay. And it will cost you more than you want to spend. But also know this, God will always have the last word. The Lord could have just said, okay, that's it, Jonah. I'm done with you. I'm going to get somebody else. But the Lord loved Jonah. He had a plan for him. And he was going to give him a second chance, just like God loves you and has a plan for you. So the Lord sent a storm. But we have storms in life as well. A storm can be a metaphor for a hardship, a difficulty. In fact, there are three kinds of storms we face as Christians. There are perfecting storms, there are protecting storms, and there are correcting storms. First, there are perfecting storms. That's a storm that God allows you to go through so you will grow up spiritually. Job talked about the difficulty he was facing, how he would come through it and be like gold. That was a perfecting storm. Joseph, of course, was thrown into prison. He had done nothing wrong, but God used him to help many other people. So that was a perfecting storm. Then there are protecting storms. Remember when Jesus and the disciples were with the people in Galilee and Jesus performed his most popular miracle to date, the feeding of the 5,000. People were very excited. In fact, we read that they wanted to make Jesus king and the disciples would be ruling with them. And Jesus said to his disciples, get in the boat, we're going to the other side. And as they were crossing the Sea of Galilee, a great storm came. That was a protecting storm. Jesus was protecting them from something that would have been very destructive in their life. But finally, there are correcting storms. These are storms we effectively bring upon ourselves. But here's the good news. Even if it's your fault, God will not abandon you in your storm. Because by sending this storm, it's a reminder that you're loved by God and you're being chastened by God. Hebrews 12:6 says the Lord disciplines the one he loves and he chastens everyone that accepts his son. So this chastening happened in the life of Jonah because he was loved by God. And the Ninevites that God wanted to reach through Jonah were also loved by God. So inside of the belly of this sea monster, maybe a whale, a great fish of some kind, Jonah had a personal revival.

0: Pastor Greg Laurie, talking about revival today here on A New Beginning. The title of the message, The Refreshing Power of Revival. And there's more to come from this presentation. Pastor Greg mentioned Jonah's personal revival. We each need to have a time when we personally have an encounter with the Lord, a moment when we come to the Lord and accept His free gift of eternal life. Pastor Greg, if someone wants to do that right now, what would you say?
1: What I would say is, He's only a prayer away, which means if you will call upon the name of the Lord right now through prayer, He will hear your prayer and answer your prayer. Listen, if you want Jesus Christ to come into your life, if you want Him to forgive you of your sin, if you want to know that you go to heaven when you die, just pray this prayer right now after me. Just pray, Lord Jesus, I know that I'm a sinner, but I know that You're the Savior who died on the cross for my sin and rose again from the dead. I turn from my sin now, and I choose to follow You from this moment forward as my Savior and Lord, as my God and my friend. In Jesus' name I pray. Amen.
0: 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They know he played a role in the Great Awakening of the 18th century. And they certainly know who Benjamin Franklin is, but they may not be aware that the two of them were friends. Friends who didn't always agree. 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
4: You are the lightning bolt, George. I am just the lightning rod. And who is the source, Ben?
0: And surprisingly, they both helped spread the gospel in colonial America. Isn't that right, Pastor Greg? They both had a role.
1: Yeah, it's really true. An unusual friendship. They both admired each other. They were both so brilliant in their way, of course. And though Franklin is usually identified as a deist, he did believe in the authority of Scripture. And he was deeply impacted by the life of George Whitefield. He wanted to print the sermons of this famous British preacher that was coming to the shores of what would one day become the United States of America. And, of course, Ben Franklin was a publisher. He was an inventor. He discovered electricity. He invented the Franklin stove, the post office. Mm-hmm. The list goes on. Such a prolific guy. But he was so amazed by Whitefield. Whitefield was so firm in his conviction. And you can see the relationship through the years that George really wanted to see his friend Benjamin come to put his faith in Jesus Christ. So it's a fascinating story of the relationship between these two men. And later, when Whitefield was criticized, Ben Franklin stuck up for him. He understood that Whitefield was the real deal. I would dare to say there would not be a United States of America if it was not for the impact of the ministry of George Whitefield. He set the stage for the American Revolution. George Whitefield paved the way for another George who would lead us to victory in battle and then, of course, become our first president, George Washington. So we already played a scene for you from this new film, A Great Awakening. And we want to send you a DVD of this film. Listen, you can watch us with your whole family. You're going to enjoy it together. I think you'll be brought to tears a few times. I know you're going to have a few laughs as well. But ultimately, you're going to be deeply moved by the life and ministry of this young man that changed a nation. And we want to send it to you for your gift of any size, whatever you can send in return. We will rush.

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1: 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Well, I want to thank you guys for your prayers for the Harvest Crusade that happened earlier this month, last weekend. Man, we saw over 3,000 people give their life to Jesus. 3,000 people. We had the absolute honor of doing interviews with Taya and Phil Wickham beforehand. They also had Carrie Jobe, Cody Carnes, Michael W. Smith leading us in worship, Greg Laurie bringing the word. I got to tell you guys, I love the Harvest Crusade. It will forever just hold a special place in my heart. Getting to the Angel Stadium, getting to roam around the Angel Stadium, I just feel like that is almost a once-in-a-lifetime experience. And then to see the stadium full of people who are hungry for Jesus. Seasoned believers, new believers, non-believers coming to hear the goodness of the gospel. There's nothing like it. And especially with the altar call, when thousands upon thousands go into the outfield to give their life to Jesus, it is a representation of the kingdom that is unlike any other. Thank you for your prayers, and hopefully you were able to either, one, be there with us in person or watch from online. I'm believing God did beautiful things through your time and through joining us on such a special event. Well, coming up next, we've got Christianity Still Makes Sense with Bobby Conway. Keep it right here on K-Wave.
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4: Listen to these words of Helen Keller. When one door of happiness closes, another opens. But often we look so long at the closed door that we do not see the one which has been opened for us. Surprisingly, Helen Keller was both deaf and blind due to a childhood illness. When the doors of sight and hearing were closed for Helen Keller, she looked for others that were open, and she found them. And we should do the same. The Bible says that God often closes doors in order to direct us to doors that are open, but seeing them requires the eyes of faith. This is David Jeremiah encouraging you to get on the road to new life. 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

0: a set of blueprints called the Bible. And these blueprints come included with lots of instructions that can equip us in the home. As we talked about, instructions for the husband, instructions for the wife, instructions for marriage, and instructions for parents. And I get it. When it comes to parenting, a lot of people, they just kind of go with it. They parent by instinct, or they parent by cultural trends, or they parent by the latest book or the popular podcast. Some try to parent the way that they were raised, and others try to parent by going to the opposite extreme and doing everything that their parents didn't do. But when it comes to parenting, we have a task as Christians, and it's to raise up godly disciples. That's the goal. And so we have to begin with the end in mind in parenting. And we have to know what we're raising. That we're raising a human being created in the image of God who is ultimately going to be accountable for how they live their life before the Savior of the universe someday. And it's our calling to help our children understand who they're ultimately accountable to, who it is that loves them, where their identity derives from, and we teach them these things along the way. If we just parent by our moods or by the latest book or by our emotions or by what was given to us or what was not given to us, our kids will not have a clear true north, a clear focus to go after. Now, there's no one size fits all to parenting. You can do everything right and a child can still go astray. And a lot of parents will beat themselves up because their kids go astray, but it's not always because you did something wrong. Sometimes our hearts get twisted up as human beings, and our kids sometimes just need us to take the role of prayer, empathy, patience, and seeking the Lord while they figure their life out. But we do our best while they're under our roof to guide them the right direction. Now, I know when it comes to parenting, it can bring a lot of different emotions up. It could speak to the person who might be infertile and the couple who knows the agony of wanting to have a child but never could have a child. And I also realize that everybody's not in the same season of parenting. Some might be raising infants, others toddlers, some adolescents, some teens, some are, you know, parents of adult children. Some are grandparents and they've got kids and there's that stage of life. Others, you have an influence. You might not have kids, but you might have nieces and nephews. And there's a responsibility that we can all play to help the little people know what the purpose in life is all about. And so today, I want us to consider the blueprints for parenting. The biblical blueprints. And so the Bible says, unless the Lord builds the house, those who build it labor in vain. And so we have to understand what those blueprints are. You know, sometimes we got to get ourselves into the Word. In fact, if you're a parent, you could get books on parenting, but you could just study, what does the Bible have to say about parenting? What is my job as a parent? And we want to be familiar with the Bible. Some go, well, you don't understand, I've already read the Bible. Yeah, but listen to this. Like the person who's read the Bible once, like that's like saying, I read a book once. Or like if a chapter of information goes past your mind once, do you really think you know the Bible? I mean, we're talking about studying it, right? Like you have to know the Word of God. That's the blueprints. So just reading through the Bible one time, all that did was give you an overview. It's like going on an airplane and looking down at the terrain, but you got to get into the weeds. You got to get into the details. You have to know that, and it has to be coursing through you. So what happens is, as a parent that's literally saturated in the Word of God, then the Word of God will show up, and it will be your presence in parental situations. You'll think biblically, and you want to have the mindset of Christ as you're parenting your kids so that you can teach them God's wisdom on how to use their tongue, on what the Bible has to say about finances, on how to deal with their emotions, on how to look for the right type of friends. Bad company corrupts good character. And as I said before, too, when it comes to parenting, we have to help our kids understand the answer to the why questions, because that's the question kids need to know. If we just tell them what to do, all we're working on is behavior. But if we tell them why to do it, then we're working on the motivation for that behavior. And so we want them to have a love for doing the good. We want them to have a love for what the Word says and for God's wisdom. And so when I read the Bible, I mean, I was got up this morning at 4 a.m. and I was in Jeremiah, Proverbs, and the book of Psalms. And as I was reading through it, the theme just keeps coming over me. Man, there's a lot of warnings. There are so many warnings in the Bible, but there's a lot of promises in the Bible. And the warnings come before the judgment. And I stop and I think, why does God spend so much time warning us? He warns us often because it's his loving way of saying, this will burn you if you do it and you want to avoid it. And so I think the why behind all of the judgment warnings and all of the passages where you see consequences that are on display, it's God giving us his why. You don't want to do this because it'll destroy your life. It's amazing how much he goes to great lengths to help us to realize our heart is prone to wander, that we go astray. And it's tough because an hour of Bible a week and 30 hours of social media, how in the world could we ever think accurately about God? I mean, genuinely, how can we really believe that we're not interfering the process with our emotions that are saturated by cultural stuff? So we have to really work hard to be Bible people, biblically measured people, so that that is the wisdom that flows from us. So the first blueprint when it comes to parenting, we're going to consider three, is we want to know the child that God designed. So when God gives us a child, a blessing, a heritage from the Lord, we want to know that child, their distinctiveness. The Bible says in Proverbs 22:6, train up a child in the way he should go. Even when he is old, he will not depart from it. Now, the book of Proverbs is not a book of promises. You'll get confused by this if you have a child that goes astray. The Bible has promise passages, but the book of Proverbs is a book of principles. It's a wisdom book, and it's giving us wisdom to say, follow this wisdom. Now, just because it won't work every time doesn't mean you didn't do your job accurately. You can provide wisdom for your kids, and they can still go astray. Now, it says, train up a child in the way he should go. Now, train up a child, in the Hebrew, it carries the connotation of create an appetite in your child for the things of God. Now, that takes work, right? Like, I remember August and Elliot, our grandchildren, the first time we took them to an Italian restaurant, and they were able to sit in little booster seats. They could hold their head up without having it bounce all over the place, and they could sit in the booster seat. And when they started tasting some Italian food for the first times, like when the pasta, I'm telling you, it was the greatest dopamine hit you ever seen in your life. These little babies were going nuts, screaming, shouting, I mean, they were exploding with joy over that Italian dish. The chef went to great work to prepare a meal that satisfied us deeply. I had a Bible professor, Prof. Howard Hendricks, and he used to say, it's a sin to bore people with the Bible. So what we have to do is not bore our kids with the Bible. We have to come up with ways to be creative, to give them an appetite for it. And so at different ages along the way, we're trying to think as strategic as possible about how to get them to digest it. August and Elliot couldn't digest Italian food straight out of mom's tummy. Nope. They couldn't do that. Why is that? Because they had to have milk first, and then there's like mush stuff. And then they start to move to these like Vienna sausages that sit in the container with juice and it's nasty. And then you get them to something a little like chicken parmesan where they can chew and it gets fun. So same thing when it comes to the Bible. Kids digest truth differently at different stages. But we need to train up a child. We need to help cultivate an appetite for holiness, for character, for virtue, in the way he should go. In other words, not in the way that we think that our child should go, not creating many me's, but the way that he should go, the way that God wired our child. And so what we're doing then in parenting is we're leaning into God and we're partnering with him through prayer. And we're asking God to show us the way that you've uniquely hardwired our child. What are their abilities? What are their gifts? Are they more introverted or extroverted? Are they more logical or feeling oriented? What are their shadows? What creates insecurities in them? And we start gathering material through observation. We're the greatest students of our kids as parents. And we're observing the things that trigger them, the things that excite them, the things where they're passionate. And we try to lean into all that. We look for competitiveness and jealousy and anger and rage. But we don't just get into behavioral modification and parent the anger. We're asking, why are they angry? Why are they insecure? Why are they fearful? Why are they jealous? And then we're reinforcing identity in Christ, identity in Jesus. This is who he shaped you to be. And so all of these positive and negative things that are emerging before us, we're applying a biblical bath over them and washing them in that so that when they go away from home, all the shadowy stuff that emerged in the home, we teach them how to deal with their weaknesses and their sin. We're building a self-awareness into them so that they know who they are and they know who they're not. And then hopefully with that understanding that they're armed with, when they're old, they won't depart from that. They'll know who they are. They'll know their identity. They'll know what causes them to trigger. They'll know what their gifts are. And so spending, like one of the tragedies for me is how much sports has taken away the people from the church. I get it. Robert Malone, Fresno State football, played in the NFL. You know how rare that is for somebody to make it to the NFL? Right? It's very rare. If you don't have a child that is going to be in the NFL or major leagues to spend all the money and time running them around sports, right? It's like what I appreciated about Simon Cowell on American Idol is he would just tell it like it is, right? Nothing was worse than a mom sitting outside the door biting her nails when she knows her child sings horrible and she's going to let the child go out on stage and be publicly embarrassed. Which, by the way, a prayer request. Our daughter, she is literally this close to Hollywood right now on American Idol. She was sought out by an executive producer. She did a song on string cheese that got over 400,000 views. And one of the executive producers loved the song and then has been preparing her for several months to go before another panel of executive producers. And then that happened this past week. They had her sing three songs and then they wanted her to come back and sing other songs. And then they wanted to meet the family. Like, it was like really amazing stuff. This is the person you see on TV. And so then Heather and I are carrying the twins in and they're all set up on a screen and they're literally, there's an American Idol banner and all of that. And we're like, hi. And I told Heather, I said, that's a good sign, honey, that they wanted to meet the kids, that they wanted to meet you. And they're capturing a story. And she literally crushed her songs. Like, I was just so happy. So we're going to be waiting to find out anytime. She's already bypassed much of the process. if she gets this, she goes straight to Hollywood and you'll see her before the judges. So be praying for Haley. By the way, part of the story that was fun is we used to play American Idol night. I'd say, okay, we're going to have American Idol night in the home. And she got to share the story. And I would have us sing. And I knew we sang horrible. And Heather's absolutely horrendous. She'll just kill you. Like, you don't want her singing in church. Right? Like, even the Lord's like, you know what? You don't need to worship me. That's okay. Right? I mean, it's bad. And then I'm not too far behind. But we thought when Haley started singing, like, she's like, we're like, what has happened? We started discovering that she had a voice by taking the game show or the show American Idol and playing at the kitchen table. We discovered her gift, a bent that she has. And we started to cultivate that because that's something that she could do. But what I didn't do is say, you know, Haley, you'd be a great NBA star. We're going to just have you running around in basketball leagues all the time. Because she did some of the basketball, and it was painful, right? She was good, but, like, let's be honest, too. Do you ever, like, get your kids in sports, and you're just, like, you're cheering on the side, but you know, like, you kind of just want them to lose because you don't want them to play another game, or you don't want the season to get extended, and so you're on the sidelines. You're like, oh, Lord, please help them to lose right now, right? Like, God is the designer as well. And we want them to realize that God designed them, that God made you. That's a special thought, right? To consider that God made you. Psalm 139, David says, I praise you because I'm fearfully and wonderfully made. Become a student of your child. And we talked a little bit about this already, but this is important that we are students of our children, that we know what to ask them, that we think about, you know, these type of things, like what their passions are, the way that they're wired, and some of these things that we've already discussed together. You know, I wanted to read you something because I thought this was super cool. Dorothy Law Nolte wrote a poem many, many years ago, like 100 years ago. But it said this. She writes, if a child lives with criticism, he learns to condemn. If a child lives with hostility, he learns to fight. If a child lives with ridicule, he learns to shy away. If a child lives with shame, he learns to feel guilty. If a child lives with tolerance, he learns to be patient. If a child lives with encouragement, he learns confidence. If a child lives with praise, he learns to appreciate. If a child lives with fairness, he learns justice. If a child lives with security, he learns to have faith. If a child lives with approval, he learns to like himself. If a child lives with acceptance and friendship, he learns to love the world. How cool is that? And so by becoming a student of your child, what we're doing is we're learning to ask better questions. What would that look like? Instead of asking, how was school today, which is going to get the answer, fine, ask questions like this. What do you wish your teachers knew about you that they don't? What kids on campus really frustrate you and why? What kids do you respect and appreciate? What subjects in school do you enjoy studying the most and why? What classes do you hate the most and why? What makes you anxious? What makes you fearful, little guy? When you get angry, what is usually the thing that causes you to get angry? In other words, you're gathering data and asking exploratory questions of your children. And the best time to do that when they're young is when you're trying to put them to bed because they're going to want to get an extra 5-10 minutes out of you because they don't want the lights out. So they'll talk to you. You can have the best conversations at nighttime. But learning to have those discussions. Mom and Dad aren't here, so it's good. I can kind of talk about them now. So, you know, my parents, we didn't talk about our feelings. Dad, real quiet and chill. Mom, flew off the handle. My brother, real quiet and chill. Me, I flew off the handle. But we didn't ever sit down and ask about each other's emotions, how we're feeling, what causes us to be insecure. I wouldn't even have known what that meant. Where are you feeling insecure, son? What? Like, didn't even know how to register something like that. When I became a Christian and I got sober, I battled with alcoholism for a year and a half after becoming a believer. Kept setting these dates. I'm going to get clean, and I'd have a relapse. And it was such a mess trying to. And the guilt was worse because Jesus messed up my sin life. Right now, I felt bad about what I did. And finally, when I got clean, I had numbed my feelings for so long through drugs and alcohol that sobriety started to come into a lively engagement with emotions. And I didn't even know what I was feeling. And I can remember having to go, I was 21 years old learning what my emotions were because I wasn't taught them. And I didn't know what to do with them. I just knew that I needed to anesthetize them. And so I started to feel that's anxiety. That's confusion. That's anger. I knew what anger was. I'll be honest there. But anxiousness and worry, some of these things were so acutely, I couldn't pick it all off. And I started to separate it and pick it off and learn what was going on in my interior. And, you know, I look at mom and dad, they just weren't given these skills either. And I can just look at them. And, you know, your kids are the same way. Like, my parents weren't raised with James Dobson giving them coaching tips. That stuff wasn't around. Right? I mean, so we show grace. And we also, if you're kids and you're being parented, try to think about what your parents had. Try to think about the resources that they had. Because most parents are just doing the best they can do. And it can be so hard to be a mom and a dad. And so become a student of your child. Ask those good questions that can help you to know what is going on in their life. Help the child that you're raising or the children that you're raising to discover their calling, to figure that out. Don't fall into the rut of just thinking you got to get off to college and get a 4-year degree. That might not be what your child needs. Haley didn't go to college. She did a little bit. I was her Bible college professor in California. But she didn't. Ever since she was this high, she said, "My dream, Dad, is to be a mother and to be a wife." And I watch her now, and it doesn't surprise me that God gave them twins. They're just great parents of twins. But she, this past week, was like, "You know, now I'm ready to use my vocal gift on a broader platform if God will do it." But she has all she needs right now. And so we, even as a parent of her, I started talking to her. I go, "I think you can do this. I think you can win this show. But I just want you to know, even if you don't get it, it doesn't matter. God's providential over this. Your identity is not wrapped up in that. You have everything you need. You can still sing beautifully. And I just want you to know, if you don't get this, it's no big deal, babe. It's no big deal, honey. You still got Jesus. You still got your husband. You got your kids. And we love you. And you can still sing. It's just what they're looking for. Rest in that." So you try to prepare them ahead of time, but discovering their calling. So, in other words, engage the process with your kids. Kids don't really know how to imagine the future of what it looks like. So they're thinking about what they're going to be. And the child says, "I want to be a podiatrist." Okay, well, do you really want to study people's feet all the time? You want to be a doctor. Do you want to stand on your feet all the time? Do you want to see blood? So you get them to envision themselves in the context that they're saying they want to work at, because they might just be thinking in terms of status and money. But you have to think in terms of experiencing that kind of a life. Is that going to be a quality life for you? Is that conducive? You want to be a counselor, but you don't like being around people. Why do you think that's a good call? And so we're trying to figure out, do our kids like working with people or data or machinery? Putting spiritual gift tests and skill tests before them so that they can figure out who they are, who they're not. Letting them get their feet wet. That's why I think serving in a church is so important for kids.
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2: 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I got to echo Bobby Conway. Sometimes you just need your dad or your mom to tell you it's all going to be all right. And that whatever you're dreaming for is possible. I'm so thankful that I had a wonderful family and parents that really taught me that no matter what, God has a beautiful plan for my life. And if I can dream it, we can achieve it. We can walk in it. And I really had parents who believed in me. I had parents who sometimes believed in me more than I believed in myself and pushed me to be the best version of myself and still do to this day, who challenged me, who taught me how to work hard, who were great role models and examples of running after your dreams. My dad, I am the definition of a daddy's girl. He has been my best friend since I was a baby. I would go to work with my dad from 6 months old. And I remember there were even just qualities in my father where I thought, oh, that's for him, not for me. He's a businessman. He's an entrepreneur. And I used to think that's my dad's thing. And as I've gotten older, I've learned that a lot of those characteristics and traits and big ideas, I also have, and I believe the Lord has blessed me with. And so coming from a family who really lived out what it means to run after what God's called you to do has given me such a beautiful picture and representation and runway of doing the same in my own life. So if you're a mom and dad out there, I want to encourage you to, just like Bobby said, take part, study what God has called your child to do. And I'm going to add on to his message. Be their biggest cheerleader. Create safety for them to process, as Bobby was talking about, to talk about their emotions, the good, the bad, the ugly, the joy, the heartache, the challenges. Give them a safe space and the encouragement to really believe that they can be all that God has created them to be. If you can give that to your child, there's nothing better. There's not a greater gift you can give them other than a relationship with Jesus, encouraging them in their walk in faith, but believing and encouraging them to be what God has called them to be. That is a gift that will carry them through all of life and will set them up to live the most abundant life that the Lord has for them. And that'll pass on to your grandchildren as well and their children. We set the standard, and let's be families who really are running after one mission, and that mission is Jesus. Coming up next, we've got Living Wade with David Zamora. Keep it right here on K-Wave.
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4: 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If they're able to do that, then I baptize them. And that, I think, probably the youngest person I've ever baptized is maybe four, a very bright four-year-old. It's usually somewhere, you know, five, six, seven, usually by five, six, or seven, kids, they can articulate, they can comprehend.
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6: You remember what Zechariah 4:6 says, not with might, nor with power, but by my spirit, thus saith the Lord. Everything we do is in the power of the Holy Spirit. You need the power of the Spirit to persevere and get through things, and you need the power of the Spirit to go. And this is what Paul is saying. He's saying, man, prayer and the supply of the Holy Spirit in my life, this is what does it.

0: 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Today, Pastor David will continue our study in the letter to the Philippians as we look into Philippians chapter 1, Living in the Joy of the Gospel, part 2.
1: When Saul of Tarsus, who is Paul, was seeking to murder Christians. That's what verse 1 of Acts chapter 9 says. Then Saul, still breathing threats and murder against the disciples of the Lord. And remember what he told Timothy. He says, I threw men, women, and children in prison and killed them. Because he thought he was doing God a favor. He was a very religious man. And the Lord stopped Saul of Tarsus dead in his tracks. And Saul then became Paul. And what we see here, the Lord said this about him in Acts chapter 9. Look at verse 15. But the Lord said to him, go, for he is a chosen vessel of mine to bear my name before Gentiles, kings, and the children of Israel. For I will show him how many things he must suffer for my name's sake. Isn't that interesting? Like, this was said before he even began to do his ministry. That this is his ministry. His calling was suffering. And he's going to go before kings. And he's going to go before the Gentiles. And that's what he did, right? He was before all these Roman officials, right? And he was sharing the gospel. You know, and it's interesting because, you know, God does that. You know, just the other day I had the opportunity, as I've had before, to go to the county board of supervisors, their big meeting they have there at the government center. And, you know, they have me to do the invocation. And after I, you know, as we were driving over there, I was telling my wife, I says, you know, they give you like this short window. That's it. They only give you a little bit of time and you just got to get in there and get it in. I says, so I'm gonna get the gospel in there. And so, you know, so she was with it. She's like, okay, let's do this, you know. So they walk us in there and they sit us all the way in the front where all the elected officials are. Like literally behind the booth inside the thing. So she's in the bullpen, I call it. And she's there and I told her, get your camera out. And let's get this. Okay. So, you know, we get the microphone. I'm looking through the word. And then they call me up there and I thank them and I turn around. And I begin to pray and I begin to share the gospel in my prayer. And then I begin to read from the word of God. And then I turn around and I lead them into the Pledge of Allegiance. Now, that's amazing for one thing, right? Even more so because there's my wife who was Jehovah's Witness her whole life, never saluted a flag. So we're both in there. We're doing it. We're going all out. I'm like, you're doing that for Jesus? I'm doing this for Jesus. So here we go. So it was like a dynamic duo. And then when we walked out of there, I says, remember what Paul said. Or what the Lord said about Paul. That he would go before kings. That's exactly what God did with us today. We were before elected officials and they heard the gospel. And some responded with the sign of the cross after they were like that, you know. And that doesn't bother me. That doesn't bother me. You know, I told her the part that I love the most is when I say and I close it with, and it's in the name that is above every other name, Jesus Christ. Amen. And then they have to say amen, right? It's the end of the prayer. Amen. Well, what does amen mean? It means so be it. This is, I didn't go in there as, you know, as a chaplain. I didn't go in there as nothing like that because they don't have no I went in there as a minister of the gospel of Jesus Christ. So they read this thing about me being a pastor and pastoring this church. And so this is what I explained to her. I says, you know, God will take us places. And what we need to do is point them to Jesus. Point them to Jesus. I mean, it was so spiritual, I felt like saying amen after the Pledge of Allegiance. But I'm like, no, that doesn't go to that. You know, but this is the point here. You know, our lives, though not perfect, because nobody in here is perfect, don't lose sight of the fact that God will take you to places like this. Not to talk about yourself, but to talk about his son. To talk about Jesus. Paul spoke about Jesus to these kings and dignitaries, just like God said he would. And here, Paul is saying it. Paul is saying it. He tells them not to be concerned with these envious evangelists that are envious of him. and their preaching of the gospel is out of self. You know, there's competition. There's no submitting. They didn't want to submit to Paul's ministry. They didn't want to submit to his leadership. And he was saying, you know, listen, that's fine. That's fine. The gospel is still going to go out no matter what. And in some way and somehow, they were seeking to, through their selfish ambition, guys, listen, these evangelists, they were proclaiming Christ, but they were also distancing themselves from Paul. You want to know why? Because they didn't want to suffer like Paul. They didn't want to be where he was, yet they could not realize or understand that they, or it has been accounted to them, to suffer for Christ's sake. So, what does he say? Paul says here, we shouldn't be worried about him. Paul is telling them, don't be worried about me. He says, know that the outcome of all this is that Christ will be exalted in my life and death. They had no need to be worried. No need to be ashamed. I love that. No need to be ashamed. You know, he's comforting his friends and he's saying, others might be ashamed of me, but you don't. Don't worry about it. This is all for the Lord. And he launches into these exhortations to them and encouragement. And this is kind of what verse 7 is all about here. Or excuse me, verse 27 is all about here. But he extends it through the rest of the book. He says, only let your conduct be worthy of the gospel of Christ, so that whether I come and see you or am absent, I may hear of your affairs, that you stand fast in one spirit, with one mind, striving together for the faith of the gospel. This encouraged them to be a stronger and united body of believers. Guys, we are better together. We're better together. Every single one of you here tonight. And yeah, you might not all know each other. And you know, this might be, I don't know, is there anybody here visiting for the first time tonight? Anybody here? Well, God, hey, welcome. God bless you guys. Now you got a bunch of more people that I know you're probably like, well, guys, this is the church. This is the body of Christ. Well, there wouldn't be no church here if you guys didn't come to attend. The building is not the church. You're the church. We are. We're the ones that make it work. This is why when you come in here, look around, you realize these people are here for the same reason you're here for. Because we want to draw closer to the Lord. Granted that maybe some of us have been in this a little bit longer, but that's why we need each other. So we can come alongside each other. So we can encourage one another. So we can pray with one another. And you know, and that's basically it. Because God's the one that does the work. And he promises them. He tells them here in verse 6 of chapter 1, he says, be confident of this very thing, that he who has begun a good work in you will complete it until the day of Jesus Christ. Isn't that amazing? That God is the one at work in us. So God uses not only his power to work in us, but God uses one another so that we can be a blessing to each other. Amen? So look at what he's going on to say here. In verses 18 through 20, as we just read right here, verses the close of verse 18, and look at what he says, for I know, verse 19, for I know that this will turn out for my deliverance through your prayer and the supply of the Spirit of Jesus Christ. What? What will turn out for his deliverance? Well, notice the point here that Paul is making is we see here the ambition for honoring Christ is really important. He expounds on his vision of being with Christ. Specifically, he'll go on to say in verse 23, something very profound, for I am hard pressed between two, having a desire to depart and be with Christ, which is far better. Notice that, being with Christ. And later, Paul goes on to say in chapter 4, which I think it's really marvelous, in verse 9, he says, do what you have learned and received and heard and seen in me. Remember what I said, consistency is key. Loving Christ consistently. Paul's consistency for them. So as Christians, we need to look to the Word and the example that Paul gave, but also look to the Word of God and the example that Christ gave us. And follow that pattern. So that we can encourage one another. For I know that this will turn out for my deliverance. So he provides here, I believe, a way in which we should, as Christians, seek to honor Christ? Well, the first thing he says by what? Rejoice. Rejoicing in Christ. By how? Relying on Christ. We rejoice in Christ, we rely on Christ by also representing Christ. So far, this is what he's bringing up. So there's a big difference. There's a great difference in making a living and making a life. And he's not talking about making a living. He's saying, let's learn how to live in Christ. Let's honor the Lord. So with this whole picture of I will rejoice. Well, why does he rejoice? He rejoices because he knows that this will turn out for my deliverance. In other words, he's putting his hope in the future. So by rejoicing in Christ consistently, secondly, by rejoicing in Christ completely. Completely. Consistency, consistently and now completely. What does it mean to rejoice in Christ completely? Well, he's saying, I know that it'll turn out for my deliverance. God will deliver me. Now, some would say that here Paul is talking about being set free from prison. I think it goes beyond that. Ultimately, what he's saying is, my life is the Lord's. And one day, the ultimate deliverance, right? The ultimate setting free, if you will, the ultimate thing is what? It's being with the Lord. It's ultimately what we aim for, right? It's being saved and being in Christ and being with Christ ultimately is what he's talking about here. But I think it's interesting when you look at verse 19 to consider something here that he's stating. When he says here, my salvation, you know, the word in the original language in the Greek, it is the Greek word soteria. Soteria actually means to rescue or safety, to deliver, salvation. This is what he's saying here. So what is he speaking about? What's interesting here is that maybe if you have that column reference here, the point that I would like to highlight is that the passage of Scripture of reference that it points us to is to Job chapter 13. And in Job chapter 13, it kind of gives us this interesting insight into Job's life in verse 16. So Paul here uses the same word that Job uses on the topic of deliverance. And in a sense, some would say that perhaps what Paul is doing here is that Paul is most likely comforting himself with the story of Job. You know, we always tell people this in a time of suffering. We say things like, you know, consider Job. Have you ever read the book of Job when you're going through suffering? Here's a man who suffered and really didn't do anything. He didn't do anything wrong. I mean, he wrestled with challenges in his life, right? And his three buddies that were supposed to be counselors for him and encouraging him and helping him kind of walk through the process, what did they do? They accused him of saying, there's no way all this misfortune could have happened in your life by you not doing nothing. So what did they start to tell Job? They said, just confess. We know you did something wrong. There's no way God would have allowed all of this to happen to you if you didn't do something wrong. So they actually accused him of being a sinner. They actually accused him of being in sin, that they could not understand for the life of them how God would allow a man like Job, who the Bible says was a right man. How would God allow so much suffering in a person's life? The only way that this could have happened to Job is because Job was in sin. The only way it could have happened to him. Well, ultimately, we know Job was not in sin. We know the story. Satan told God, the only reason why Job is upright and the only reason why Job is a righteous man is because you've protected him. Because your hand is on him. And Job had, boy, he had cattle, he had wealth, he had a large family, right? I mean, he had everything going. And the enemy said to the Lord, Satan said to the Lord, listen, if I take everything from him, if you take everything from him, I doubt Job will still worship you. And so God said, go ahead, take it, just not his life. And so Job lost everything. He didn't know this conversation that was said. He just knew that he lost everything, right? And then ultimately, we see that it didn't work. Even Job's wife said to him, look at all this tragedy. Just curse God now and die. His own wife told him that. And he told his wife, you don't know what you're talking about. Job had so much faith in the Lord God. And then what happens? There the enemy comes again. And what does he say? He says, yeah, well, you know, the reason why he's still praising you is because he has his life. So the Lord says, go ahead and strike him with sickness, but you can't take his life. And Job is struck with sickness, and he still does not curse God. And ultimately, what does he say in chapter 13? Job basically says things like, listen, I don't understand why all this is happening to me, but what I do know is that God's going to deliver me. I might not understand why I'm going through what I'm going through, but what I do know is that God will get me through it. Job chapter 13. Notice what he says, and I think this is an important point to highlight. He says this in verse 16. Job says, he also shall be my salvation, for a hypocrite could not come before him. I love that. God will be my deliverer. A hypocrite, he says here, would not survive. And remember, they were accusing him of being a hypocrite. I mean, they called Job all kinds of things. And if you thought his suffering was bad, it got worse. It continued to get worse, right? But then look at what else. Look at chapter 19. This is one of my favorite verses. Job chapter 19. And I love this here because, you know, they're accusing Job. You know that Job is wicked. He's done wrong. All these things and all of that. And then notice what Job says in chapter 19. And I love this. He answered and he said to them. And look at down at verse, let's just say verse 21. And we're going to read to verse 25. I love this. He says, have pity on me, have pity on me, O you, my friends, for the hand of God has struck me. Why do you persecute me as God does, and are not satisfied with my flesh? Oh, that my words were written, oh, that they were inscribed in a book, that they were engraved on a rock. Isn't that interesting? You know what Job is saying in these words? Man, if this whole entire account that I'm experiencing could just be written, well, guess what? It was. We're reading it. This was one of his desires as he was going through this, because he's like, so that others can learn. So that others can learn. Now listen to this. He says, oh, that it be written, he says, engraved on a rock with an iron pen and lead forever. And I love this, verse 25. For I know that my Redeemer lives, and he shall stand at last on the earth. I love this here. He goes on to say, and after my skin is destroyed, this I know, in other words, after I die, that in my flesh I shall see God. He says, I might not understand everything I'm going through, but here's what I do know. My Redeemer lives. And if the end result is that I die, well, guess what? I'm going to see God. I love that he says that. Oh, that it would be written. And the fact that it was written, very important to be written. Why? Because here we are. It's written for our reading. And we're encouraged. Well, Paul here uses the same word that's used for deliverance, and the same word is used in Job chapter 13 and verse 16 in what is known as the Greek Septuagint, the Old Testament written in Greek. The word there where he says my salvation is the same Greek word that's used for the word deliverance. And what's interesting here is that Paul, it's believed that because he used this same word with the same understanding, that he was being encouraged by the story of Job. Listen to this, because remember, the New Testament was not written. All he had was the Old Testament. And in that, you know, we see here that he was being encouraged by those that were before him. So what are your plans for the future? You know what Paul's saying his plans were the future? Paul says, my plans for the future are to honor God, to live a life for him. You see, your plans for the future, you know, have you heard this question? Where do you see yourself in Christ, in the things of the Lord? Maybe you have great plans. Maybe you have no idea what you're going to do. Whether you plan on going to the nations. I know people, when they first get saved, they just want to win the world for Jesus. I always tell them, why don't you start with your family? They're the ones that know you the best, right? Or planting the church, you know. You know, or something else. Planting seeds in the heart of others. You know, Paul says, you can make your plan for the future, but mine is that I will rejoice in Christ all my days. And Paul says, especially when I'm suffering. Notice that. Because suffering and rejoicing in suffering greatly honors Christ. Why? Because all of us here rejoice in what we value, right? So when you rejoice in suffering, it really shows people that your treasures aren't in anything in this life. When you rejoice in your suffering for the sake of Christ, everything can fall apart in your life. And you can still sing because Christ is your treasure. This is what Paul is telling the Philippians. He's saying, listen, this is what it's about. See, so God's people, we have this encouragement. Like the prophet Habakkuk. In Habakkuk chapter 3, in verses 17 and 20, right around there, we see Habakkuk go before the Lord. And what does he do? Well, the fields, there was no food. There was no cattle in the stalls. And what did Habakkuk do? Habakkuk didn't cry out to the Lord and say, oh God, help us. No, the Bible says that he rejoiced in the Lord despite having no food in the fields or no cattle in the stalls. And Job could also say, praise the name of the Lord God. Not only there, you know, in chapter 13 and in chapter 19, but also in chapter 1, despite losing everything. He lost his children. He lost his wealth. He lost his property. He lost everything. And this is the point that Paul is stating. Looking back to the Word of God and being encouraged in the Word of God. And this is something you got to ask yourself. What do I do in times of suffering? What do I do in times of difficulty? Well, it's very simple. You trust the Lord. You rest in the promises of His Word. So the question you have to ask yourself is, when trials come our way, are they causing us to pray? Or are they causing us to come undone? Are they causing us to praise, or are they causing us to protest? And this is what we need to do. We need to look to Christ. We need to find what Habakkuk found. We need to find what Job found. We need to find what Jesus found, as He gave us this encouragement, even though He was persecuted. Listen, Jesus clearly looked to do the Father's will. Nothing deterred Him from that. And like Paul, finding joy. So we rely on Christ completely. And then he goes on to say here that through their prayer and their supply of the Spirit of Jesus Christ. So he knows that God is going to deliver him, and he knows that their prayers will sustain. Prayer is powerful. Praying for others, especially in their needs, this is powerful. And Paul is saying, your guys' prayers are really what's sustaining me and keeping me. And I believe that God will use your prayers, and He will supply the work and ministry of the Holy Spirit. Because you remember what Zechariah 4:6 says, not with might, nor with power, but by my Spirit, thus saith the Lord. Everything we do is in the power of the Holy Spirit. You need the power of the Spirit to persevere and get through things, and you need the power of the Spirit to go. And this is what Paul is saying. He's saying, man, prayer and the supply of the Holy Spirit in my life, this is what does it. This is what does it. He's not saying for me. This is what does it for us. Verse 20, according to my earnest expectation and hope that in nothing I shall be ashamed, but with all boldness as always. Notice, what is his expectation? It's the future. It's the future hope. So I love this here because he's looking to the future of Christ's promises. And remember that Jesus talked about this clearly concerning those things that we can entrust to Him and that we can keep in Him.
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1: 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Well, K-Wave family, I hope you've had a wonderful Sunday. I don't know about you, but Sundays are my favorite day. The day of the Lord. I mean, let's be serious. Every day is the day of the Lord. It is the Lord's day. Every day that you wake up and you've got breath in your lungs. But I love Sundays. One, because who doesn't love a good Sunday church morning? Waking up early, getting to church, being in the Word, communing with the body of Christ, worshiping together as one voice. There is just nothing can replace the gathering of the saints. Not only that, but you get to hang out with your friends. You get to be the body. You get to pray with others. You get to encourage others, to be encouraged by others, to stand with others who are believing for a miracle in their life. When you get to be a part of the church, man, it just fills your cup. And the Word of God says that those who are planted in the house of God will be blessed. I don't know about you, but I need all the blessing I can get in my life. So that's number one. But then two, you get out of church, you go out to eat with some friends, you go get some coffee, you have a little post-Sunday church nap, you have an early evening, watch a movie with the fam, or go on a sunset walk, or if you're like me, you go to work. I just think there's something beautiful about Sundays. They really are set apart, and I love using Sundays as my reset day. How can I get prepared and to get ahead for the week ahead? To stop and reflect on the past week, to journal the things I need to journal with the Lord, the little moments that I want to take note of, the little moments that I want to learn from or grow from, the things I want to pray about, the answered prayers that I've seen, and then what am I believing for going into the new week? It's very important that we take time to pause. And I believe that Sundays are a perfect day to do that. So I hope that you've been able to take a few deep breaths today, to spend time with the ones you love, and to give yourself permission to enjoy life a little bit. If you haven't, you still got time. Coming up next, we've got Bold Steps, the Weekend Edition with Dr. Mark Jobe. 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
6: I want you to be able to help out someone that's in need and say, no, I can't help them out because I owe so much, I have nothing left over to give. I want you to live in a place where you have enough to meet your own needs, left over to save, to give, and enjoy what you have. Is that what you want as well?

0: Institute in Chicago. I'm Wayne Shepherd, and today we're continuing a very important lesson about a subject that so many of us struggle with, and that's money. For some, it's an idol, and for others, it can be a major source of pain and stress. But Mark, you're helping us realize that God doesn't expect us to figure this out on our own.
1: No, you know, God has a lot to say about how we manage our money. And again, sometimes we hear just about giving, which is very important. Mm-hmm. But we don't hear enough about managing our resources as well. And again, Scripture has a lot to say about that. And so I think these messages are going to really speak to some people's life, especially towards the beginning of the year as you're creating your budget.
0: Yeah, let's start the year right, huh? With that set up, let's go ahead and dive into part two of Mark's message. The pie is bigger than what you think.
1: When I fear God, it means I listen to His ways. Proverbs chapter 9, verse 10 says, "The fear of the Lord is the beginning of wisdom, and the knowledge of the Holy One is understanding." When you fear God, you will want to know what God says. Let me describe it this way. It's like when, you're driving down I-55. The speed limit says 55. You're going 85. You see some blue lights ahead. You don't have your glasses on, so you're not sure if it's a cop car or a taxi. Boy, don't you hate it when you can't tell, is that a cop or a taxi? Well, I know some of you have stopped, gone real slow when a taxi was back there, and then, it's just a taxi, and then you step on it. Now, you're going 85. You could get in an accident. You don't have your seatbelt on. You have your phone on and you're texting. This is bad for your health. But the fact that you see a cop ahead and you see the lights, you fear the law, so you slow down, you get your belt buckle, you click it on, and you turn off your phone. Why? Because you fear the law in a healthy way. It's good for you to fear the law because you know the consequences to your life. And the fact that you fear the law and don't disregard them is healthy for your life. The same is true of the fear of God. Now, I've been working on that whole driving thing and speed thing, and I had an experience a couple of years ago. I was driving. It happened to be a Sunday morning. I was on my way to church. I was going kind of fast, and I saw a cop car right behind me. I was like, oh, no. I pulled over. He pulled up behind me. I rolled down my window, and I got my driver's license and my insurance card. I rolled down the window and gave it to him and looked at him, and I thought, boy, this guy looks familiar. And he looked at me, and he said, Pastor? I said, yeah. He said, Pastor, you gotta slow down. I said, yeah, I was on my way to church. And then he said something, I think he did it on purpose. He said, okay, Pastor, slow down. Godspeed. So I drove away thinking, Godspeed. Was he saying bye, or is he saying go at Godspeed? I don't know, but it made me think a little bit. So I've been working on that. But the fear of the law is the beginning of wisdom in your driving. The fear of the Lord is the beginning of good living, because you fear what God can do and what He says, and so you start living according to His laws. It's the same thing. Number two. So the first thing I want you to understand is that the plan that you choose now will determine the future you live later. So choose God's way. Number two. What you do with the first and the best matters most and matters longest. Notice what he says in verse 9. Not only does he say that wisdom will lead to long life and prosperity, but now he tells us what to do with our resources and finances. He directs his attention specifically to money and finances. And he says, honor the Lord with your wealth, with the first fruits of all your crops. And then he tells us the repercussions of honoring the Lord. He says, honor the Lord with your wealth and the first fruits of all your crops. Listen. Then, verse 10, your barns will be overflowing and your vats will brim over with new wine. Honor the Lord with your wealth, and if you honor the Lord with your wealth, your barns will overflow and your wine vats will overflow as well. And I know most of us aren't farmers and most of us don't own a winery. In essence, what he's saying is when you honor the Lord with your wealth, there will be surplus and overflow in your life. So the result of honoring the Lord with our wealth is that we will have abundance or overflow in our life. Now, it doesn't mean that for a Christian that honors the Lord that they'll never lose their job. It doesn't mean that they'll never have financial crisis. It doesn't mean that they'll never go through a difficult time. But the overarching principle is if you follow the laws of honoring the Lord, that it will lead to abundance and overflow in your life. So let's look at what it means to honor the Lord. To honor the Lord, the word honor means to be heavy or weighty or to give weight to. When I honor someone, it means that when they speak, I pay attention to what they say. When I honor someone, it means that when they walk in the room, I stop, I pause, because I give them attention because they carry weight, importance. To honor someone means that, well, when you greet them with respect. To honor someone means that you actually acknowledge that someone or something is important, and so you give them your full attention as you honor them. The Bible says, honor the Lord. Give your full attention to God's way of managing your money. Honor the Lord with your wealth. And when you honor God with your wealth, God in turn will work in your wealth so that your wealth or your finances lead to overflowing.
0: We'll continue with part two of today's lesson here on Bold Steps in just a moment. 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Mark?
2: Yeah, and by the way, Wayne, we love to hear from our listeners. We have some people that send in comments and testimonies, ask questions. And so we encourage your feedback. We love to hear. You can go to our website, and there's a place for questions, comments, or we even created a telephone number so that you can call and we can hear your voice.
0: Yeah, that number is 312-329-2011, 312-329-2011. We'd love to record your voice there and perhaps use it on the air. We'll select some of these for airtime, Mark, as we say. Hey, you mentioned those questions. I happen to have one here. Is it okay, this comes from Holly in Ohio, is it okay to have communion in your home without a pastor? I have a family member who felt we should not be doing this. We really like to show our faith and gratitude for what Jesus did for us. Thank you.
2: Yeah, thank you, Holly, for that question. I would put it this way. The Bible doesn't actually tell us that a minister or a pastor has to be present.
0: Mm-hmm.
2: The best context for this is in the context of a church and worship. But the early church met in homes, and it was a little less formal than it is right now. I think the important thing about communion is that it not be taken lightly, that it's explained, that it's taken as a serious act of worship. There were certain traditions that very much emphasized that it had to be a clergy that did it, and there's certain traditions where they believe that that was actually the blood of Christ and actually the body of Christ, and that's how you received Christ, and so that would be dispensed through clergy. The Bible does not teach that. We believe this is a symbol of the death, burial, and resurrection of Jesus. So I think that if it's done in a serious, worshipful manner, that the Bible does not have restrictions about celebrating communion with believers in a home.
0: As is often the case, it's the attitude that counts, isn't it?
2: That's right.
0: Well, if you are listening today, and if you have a Bible question burning on your mind, or you simply want to share your testimony and tell us how Bold Steps have helped you in your walk with Christ, reach out. 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It's titled, "The Pie is Bigger Than What You Think."
1: As I was thinking about this, I was thinking, how do we honor God with our wealth? What does God say about finances? And what should we be doing with our finances that says to God, "God, we're honoring you"? Well, I've been teaching you this for a couple of years, and I go back to the principle I taught you last week. I've been teaching you a simple formula, and I believe it's a formula that you won't find it exactly in Scripture, but you'll find it alluded to these principles. I call it the 10-10-80. 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That is taught throughout Scripture, the concept of giving, the concept of saving, and the concept of living within our budget. Let me just mention it to you. When you live within your budget and you don't go into debt, so very simply, number one, don't go into debt, live within your means. If you have debt, eliminate it. When you pay off your debt, you are honoring God. Debt is not a sin, but debt is foolish and will lead you to stress. So if you want to honor God with your money, first of all, determine, I will, by God's grace, get out of debt. Now, some of you can't even utter those words because you feel like you're so far in the hole that it would be impossible for you to do. How many of you know sometimes we got to speak in faith and follow up with action? So can you say it with me out loud? I will, by God's grace, get out of debt. Now tap the person beside you and say, I will, by God's grace, get out of debt. Turn to the person behind you and say, I will, by God's grace, get out of debt. Now, did it feel good to say that? Yeah, I will. Now, I can't overemphasize the importance of getting out of debt. The Scripture talks about it, and if you didn't listen to last week, listen to it. But guys, I gave you several scriptures about, owe no man anything. He that is in debt is a slave to the lender. Whatever takes away your choices, whatever takes away your options is not of God. God wants you to be free, not bound. So getting in debt takes away your options and your choices and your freedom. And it is imperative that you make a war on debt. What does that mean for your life? I'm not sure. But I believe that for some of you, it means that you tear up some of your credit cards. You have a holy tear up credit card burning ceremony. For some of you, it means I start living within my means. And I double check before I spend. And I will not spend if I don't have it. It's delayed gratification. Do you realize it's a lot easier to spend on credit card than it is to spend in cash? Because it's like invisible money. I swipe a card and I get a good. But if you have to dole out $200, it just feels like, man, $200? But if you just swipe a card, it's like, I don't see it. It's like magic. Swipe a card, get the goods. It's like Monopoly money. I was just in Switzerland a couple weeks ago. and they have Swiss francs. It looks like play money to me. So at the store, they would say, this is 50 francs. I'm like, 50 francs is Monopoly money. It's like nothing. I don't care spending this money. I'm really spending money. But because I don't see it, I don't understand it, it's not the money that I'm used to. It's easy to spend. And it's the same with credit cards. And let me tell you something about this. And again, I want to hit on this because I believe that so many people are in debt. No, I know that 160 million Americans have credit cards, and the average household has $15,000 in debt and credit card, and the average interest on credit card is 18% to 22%, and if you pay the minimal on those credit cards, you will be paying off your credit card for the next 8.5 years. That's why I want you out of debt. I want you out of debt because I want you to be able to go on a missions trip like Zach did. And not say, no, I can't go because I owe, off to work I go. I want you to be able to help out someone that's in need and say, no, I can't help them out because I owe so much, I have nothing left over to give. I want you to be able to help out a family member that's struggling because you have the money and are able to give and say, no, I can't, I just need someone to loan me some money. I don't want you to be the family member asking other family members to loan you money. I want you to live in a place where you have enough to meet your own needs, left over to save, to give, and enjoy what you have. Is that what you want as well? I hope so. I'm talking about honoring God with your wealth. Secondly, I talked to you about it this last week. Let me emphasize it again. Save. The Bible talks about how the wise person saves when the sluggard doesn't go to work and consumes all that he has. It takes discipline to save. It takes delayed gratification to save. Most of us look at our money that we have and it burns a hole in our pocket. We want to spend it now. Saving takes internal discipline that says, I will put it aside and I won't touch it. And that's why I'm saying open up a savings account that you don't have easy access to. Put some money aside and say on a monthly basis, on a weekly basis, it doesn't have to be a lot, but I think everybody should have a savings account, because if you don't have a savings account, the Bible tells us in Proverbs that you are setting yourself up for disaster when the winter time comes. And there will be a winter. Your car will break down. Your tires won't last forever. Your furnace will need upkeeping. Ralph knows that. He's been to my furnace a few times. It will need upkeeping. There are situations that happen in life, and if you put no money aside, then you are setting yourself up for disaster. And God wants you to be wise. So you honor God with your wealth when you live within your means, when you set aside the savings. And then thirdly, you honor God with your wealth when you learn the power of giving. You see, I believe that the Bible talks a lot about giving. Jesus said, it's more blessed to give than to receive. And I'm not talking about just that offering plate time. I'm talking about the power of living in a way that you give. I believe that we are called to give. Jesus gave his life for us so that in turn we may have life. I believe you're called to give love. I believe that you're called to give mercy. I believe you're called to give truth. I believe you're called to give friendship. I believe that you're called to give encouragement. I believe you're called to use your gifts. I believe that you're called to give wisdom. I believe that you're called to give love. I believe you're called to encourage faith and release faith. And I believe that financially also, you are called to be able to release and give as well. If we are not giving, we are not embracing the culture of Christianity. Now, some people, when we talk about giving, immediately they tense up. Because they've never learned the joy of giving. Sometimes when we talk about giving, people immediately get tight. Oh, no. If you really understood the power of giving, as soon as you heard the word giving, you would get excited about it. But if we really understood the power of giving, you would get as or more excited about giving than you would be about gift. Because the Bible says that there's something implicitly powerful that's released every time we give. Now, I've thought a lot about giving in my own life and the whole principle behind giving as well and why God wants us to give. I thought, Lord, you own a cattle on 1,000 hills. You're not limited. Everything belongs to you. Why would you want us to give? You could bring gold, have gold really fall from the heavens. You could create wealth and resources out of nothing. You're God. Why would you want your people that oftentimes struggle to give to your things? Why is it that you want us to give when you are the owner of all? The more I study giving, the more I've realized that we give not because God needs our gift. We give and are called to give because there's something that happens in us that we need to give. That when we don't give, we turn off the faucet of things that God wants to release into our lives. That when we don't give, there is something that we hinder ourselves from. That giving is not for God, that giving is for us. There's something powerful that's released when we give. And I want you to see this in these passages. Here he says in this passage, honor the Lord with your wealth, with the first fruits of all your crops. So he goes directly to giving. Now, you've heard of the first fruits before. I've talked to you about this principle, but let me just refresh your mind. God doesn't just want our giving. In every area of our life, God wants to be first and foremost. God doesn't want the leftover of your affection. He wants to be the first love in your life. God doesn't want the leftover of your time. He wants the priority of your time. God doesn't want the leftover of your worship. He wants the first of your worship. God, in fact, do you realize that the Bible, when it talks about followers of Jesus Christ, that Jesus said, unless a man leave father and brother and mother and sister, if he loves them more than me, he is not worthy to be my disciple. More than me, you are not worthy to be my disciple. Because what God is saying is, I don't want you to say, come on, you say, oh, I love my brother. Oh, I love my sister. Oh, I love Connie's pizza. Oh, I love the Sox. Oh, I love the Bears. Oh, I love Walking Dead. Oh, I love whatever you may love. And then, oh, I love God. God's saying, I don't want to be one more of your things that you love in life. I don't want to be one of the multiple things that you say I have affection for. God says, I want to be far above every other love in your life. I want to be foremost, furthest, highest, number one, no comparison to my love. I want to be so high and lifted up that anything that you love equal to me, anything that you love close to me, is considered idolatry.
0: 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Mark, let's talk a moment to talk about this Bold Steps Weekend program. 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
5: 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K-Wave family, there is nothing like the love of the Lord. Let me tell you something. His love has got me through some of my darkest of nights. His love has carried me when I couldn't pick myself up. His love covered me when I fell short. His love went before me when I was scared of the unknown. His love has been my banner that I have waved from the battlefield. His love has been the song that I have sung in my mountaintop moments. His love has been the truth that I have held onto in the midst of the valley. His love speaks a better word. His love speaks a better word. Sometimes you just need a friend to remind you how loved you really are. And if no one's telling you around you, or if life just seems to be going in a different kind of direction, let me tell you, you are loved. You are seen and known by the King of the universe. He knows every hair on your head. He put them there, actually, to be exact. And no matter what this life may be throwing at you, no matter what spiritual warfare may be coming your way, rest assured that God is good all the time. Come on. All the time, God is good, and He loves you. Don't you ever doubt that. Because whether you feel it or not, the truth never changes, and His love is unconditional. There's nothing as powerful as His love, and it will get you through. When you can't see a way out, it will get you through to the other side. Lean in, hold on tight, and let Him love you. Coming up next, we've got Haven Today, the weekend edition here on K-Wave.
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11: Files began to vanish quickly. First Woody's hat, then his boots, then Woody himself disappeared. A director at Pixar was shocked to see years of work gone in a few seconds. The movie Toy Story 2 was almost lost forever.

0: Recently, the Wall Street Journal shared how the Toy Story sequel was accidentally deleted from their computer network. It was not intentional, but when they discovered their computer backup system was corrupted and key files were missing, the situation seemed hopeless. That is until the technical director realized she might have a copy at home. A few minutes later, she returned with the Toy Story 2 files intact. It's a scary feeling, a sudden realization when something terrible and irreversible is happening. But losing a film is one thing. Losing your soul is another. And when this life is over, your only hope, and mine, is that we trusted in Jesus and received forgiveness and salvation through Him. Welcome to Haven today. Here on the weekend, I'm David Wolin, sharing the great story that's all about Jesus. And this is a special program called Hope When Life Hurts. And today we're going to hear from my friend, Johnny Erickson Tada. Her heart for Jesus has been tested and strengthened through suffering. I've heard people express their admiration for Johnny, but as you'll hear today, there is a nuance to the strength of Johnny's faith. The strength is not really hers. She struggles mightily daily. She's not afraid to admit it. And in our conversation, Johnny shared how she recently lost the use of muscles in her arm. It was the only partial movement that she had, but still it was significant. And she shared how she wrestled with God.
1: When I lost that ability, I started thinking, God, I think you're asking too much of me. I'm already a quadriplegic, and now what little bit of functioning ability I had for decades is gone? Aren't you asking too much? Aren't you demanding too much?
0: Well, that was the question, and I think I'm on safe ground assuming that any one of us in her position would be asking the same question. Of course, only a small percentage of people will be called to endure the level of physical suffering Johnny has for so many decades. And yet, the truth is, life does bring seasons of legitimate suffering for us all. And until we reach the finish line of the race set before us, we can always count on another dark valley ahead. The question is, what will we do with this, both now and then? We don't have to be afraid. There's joy to be found in Jesus. And in fact, there's a type of joy that can only be found in Christ on a dark valley journey. And for that, Johnny Erickson Tada is a reliable, encouraging trail guide. Her recently published book of short devotionals for hard days really touched me. It's called Keeping Faith When Life Hurts, 100 Devotions for Hard Days. 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And now we'll get started with a song that actually came into my mind during my conversation with Johnny Erickson Tada. This is a great way now to focus our hearts and minds on Christ. The group is called Commons. They're joined by Kane in this version of Trust and Obey. When we

0: delighted to be spending a little more time with somebody that I've gotten to know over these last few years in particular and regard as a friend. And I know there are many, many, many who would say the same. Johnny Erickson Tata, welcome back to Haven today.
1: Oh, good to be back with you, David. And I consider you a friend as well. It's been a delight to be connected with you and everybody at Haven.
0: No, well, I'll just give a little extra context for anyone out there who's unfamiliar, because many, many years ago, you founded a ministry called Johnny and Friends that serves people with disabilities and their families in all kinds of practical ways. But I say the most practical of all of them is by keeping the hope of the gospel in the very center and the love of Christ just flowing to the people that you get to interact with. And I love the way you do that, Johnny. Thank you for doing that faithfully.
1: Well, thank you. And I hope that our listeners today are prepared to be encouraged in Christ, because I think we're going to touch on some things that'll truly minister to their hearts.
0: Mm-hmm. Well, we'll be talking about a book that just came out, a book of devotions that you wrote, Johnny, many of them, in fact, all of them, very, very personal. And that was one of the reasons I was drawn to this. The book is called Keeping Faith When Life Hurts. And we'll be talking about some things. I've highlighted some of my favorites and just want to use those to talk about some of these precious truths that point us to Christ that mean so much when we're in a hard place. But Johnny, I think if you would, there are many listeners who know your story so well, but this is broadcast. There are listeners out there who are hearing your name and don't recognize it and don't know what the story of your life, which the Lord has crafted, looks like. So would you just briefly give a little overview for that person who doesn't know?
1: Well, it was when I was a teenager, reckless, stubborn, headstrong. Do things my way. And I took that attitude to the beach one day, swam out to this raft, pulled myself up onto it. I didn't even touch the water, so I don't remember even thinking, was it shallow? Was it deep? Was it? Anyway, I took a dive. And that dive traumatically and dramatically changed my life. Because my head hit the bottom of the sand, it snapped my head back, it crushed my fourth, fifth cervical vertebrae, which severed my spinal cord. All that to say, the dive left me a quadriplegic without use of my hands or my legs. And David, I have lived with quadriplegia for nearly 60 years in a wheelchair, and I will tell you that life hurts,
0: mm-hmm.
1: but it hurts for everybody.
0: Yeah.
1: Like, it can disappoint you, it can depress you, and it can at times almost feel like your faith is literally being suffocated. So
0: yeah.
1: The challenge for me when I broke my neck, and the challenge for every Christian, is to not lose heart.
0: Yeah.
1: To find hope.
0: Yeah.
1: And most importantly, to keep faith. Wouldn't you agree?
0: Mm-hmm. I do. And that's the thing about living the Christian life. The longer you continue to walk with Jesus, the more you realize that he's the one who's choosing the path, and the path he chooses is not the easy way. That's the kind of trail guide he is. He takes us down some dark valley paths that we think, Lord, what are you doing? This isn't a good way to go. This would be a better way over here, but he's not really open to our suggestions, and life comes and brings us, a new dark valley to walk in. And so, Johnny, when I saw this book come across my desk, and publishers are so kind to send books like this over, and I begin to flip through this book called Keeping Faith When Life Hurts. And Johnny, part of the reason that I was drawn to it is because this year has hurt. And I'm not going to go into a lot of specifics, in part because that's not what the conversation really is about, but also because there's other people whose stories I want to give some privacy. But even within the ministry of Haven, some really, really serious and traumatic events have happened in the lives of some people, and we're all sort of feeling the darkness together as they face hard things. And when you go through those moments, when they come, there's these temptations that come into our minds and hearts that invite us to question the most precious promises of God, like, never will I leave you, never will I forsake you. And we begin to think, well, maybe they're untrue, or maybe they're just true for other people, but not for me, because it feels like God isn't here and caring about me. Can you relate to that?
1: Oh, I sure can. And it's totally natural. It is totally, quote, in the flesh to feel that way. When we go through the toughest of trials, our instinct, the natural instinct, is to complain. And yet, as you said, David, Jesus is the one who leads us down these hard paths. And yet, he says in his own word in the Bible, in Philippians chapter 2:14, do not grumble. Do not complain. And that is a hard thing to do. I mean, just recently, David, our listeners can't see this, but I'm sitting in a wheelchair, of course, quadriplegic, but I do have some pretty good shoulder muscles and halfway decent bicep muscles. Well, not long ago, I lost all those muscles on my right arm. I'm not sure how it happened, but there was a nerve impingement along my spinal column. And for over 55 years, I had always used my right arm to feed myself.
0: Yeah.
1: And it was this precious little bit of independence that I was able to enjoy.
0: Mm.
1: But now I can't feed myself.
0: Mm.
1: And that little bit of loss, of course, you know, when you think about it, feeding yourself is a big deal.
0: Yeah.
1: But when I lost that ability, I start thinking, God, I think you're asking too much of me. I'm already a quadriplegic, and now what little bit of functioning ability I had for decades is gone. Aren't you asking too much? Aren't you demanding too much? And then I happen to stumble across Romans 8:32, where it says that he who did not spare his own son, Jesus Christ, how will he not also with him graciously give us all things?
0: Yeah.
1: Things like courage to endure, the ability to remain steadfast and loyal, hopeful and trusting, especially when we face hardships. Because I think when I lost the ability to feed myself, that was Christ's call for me to go deeper into his heart, to persevere in my beliefs when things go south.
0: Yeah.
1: And I think that keeping my faith meant anchoring myself even down into the depths of Christ's suffering so that he might show me his resilience when life hurt.
0: Yeah.
1: And I must say, I must confess, because I bit my tongue from complaining and said, God, show me the reason here. There must be a purpose. And of course, his purpose was that I might know Christ better, being unified with him in the fellowship of sharing with his sufferings.
0: Mm.
1: Now, I know that sounds like a lot of garbly theological stuff, but honestly, when you go deeper into Christ, there's that joy, there's that happiness, that profound sense of contentment that you wouldn't trade for a world of walking.
0: Mm.
1: You wouldn't trade for any amount of being able to feed yourself with a spoon. And so I'm grateful. I know it sounds awfully strange, but I really am grateful for the hardships they've helped me as of late. And I hope they've helped you too, David, your hardships.
0: Well, you know, that's the thing. And I'm glad that you really brought those things together. The theological, you know, we could leave them there, and there's nothing wrong with doctrinal truth. It's grounding. It's like the roots of a tree, but those roots have another side to them, which is the visible part, the experienced part. And what you're talking about is the reality of our union with Christ, by which the life flows from the vine into the branches, and in ways that are not abstract or, you know, just ideological, but actually experiential, we do get to experience the largeness of Christ that upsizes itself to meet the depth of the new, you know, need that we're experiencing. And there's so much faithlessness really in us, because we can go through years and years and years of growing spiritually, and yet there's something in us with each new trial that thinks, maybe I've reached the boundary of what Christ is willing to do or to go to, you know, to meet me in this new place. And every single time he proves himself faithful and kind of exposes our need for yet more sanctification, because he really will go there with us.
1: Yep. Yeah. There's one question I always ask myself when I hurt deeply. I deal with chronic pain.
0: Mm-hmm.
1: And when I'm deeply disappointed or grieving over the loss of some other little functioning part of my body that's now gone, I remember that each and every trial demonstrates to the world,
0: yeah,
1: even the unseen world, what I genuinely think of Christ. Or another way of saying is that if you can trust God as you persevere through your trials,
0: yeah,
1: that is a proof of what you think of Jesus and what he did on the cross. It's a proof of your salvation. And I always keep a heavenly mindset in my trials, David. I always try to think, when I get to heaven, and I want to hear those words, well done, good and faithful servant, and not, well done, good and faithful servant, but remember that trial where you caved in to the gossip around the water cooler, and when somebody used my name profanely and you said nothing?
0: Mm-hmm.
1: You know, I of course Jesus is not going to bring that stuff up to us, but I don't want him to even think that. I want to show him as much obedience as I possibly can, because my capacity for joy in heaven is commensurate with that. It depends on that. And I just want to squeeze every ounce of obedience that I can out of this battered and bruised body, so that my joy in heaven will be greater. And we know that that's the way God works. Romans, what is it? No, 2 Corinthians. No, it's Romans 8:18, I think, where it says that this light and momentary affliction is achieving for you an eternal weight of glory that far outweighs them all. No,
0: that's right.
1: 2 Corinthians chapter verse 18, I think. I'm getting my verses mixed up there. But the whole point is, if we remain obedient, if we remain trusting, if we could only hold on and groan and say, Lord Jesus, help me.
0: Yeah.
1: As you said earlier, he runs to give us aid.
0: Mm-hmm.
1: Then we can make it through.
0: Yeah.
1: We can hold fast to our convictions when life is hard. We can persevere under trials, and it will show the worthiness of Christ and what we really believe about him.
0: Yeah, that's right. That's right. So with the time that we have left today, because you sort of gave a nice tee up to this one, I picked out one of these devotionals that you wrote. You were just talking about how our perseverance through a trial, which we don't tend to get A+'s on our trials. That's okay. We have a Savior who got an A+ on our behalf, frankly, just persevering through them and hanging on to him is sufficient, you know, to, this is grad season here as we're recording, you know, we're going to make it. But the other thing that trials do is they also expose the other things we functionally believe about God. So you started one of your devotionals with these lines. You said, would you like to know what you really believe about God? And then you said, next time you suffer, watch how you react, right? Because you said, nothing reveals the stuff of which your Christian beliefs are made more than the tough times. And that's also true, isn't it? Because when we sort of take a look in the mirror as in real time, as it's happening, we're going to see some things that maybe we don't want to see. But of course, God already knew it was there. That's part of the point of the trial, to show us.
1: Absolutely. Absolutely. And that is so true, David. I preach that same, quote, gospel to myself. The next time I'm really hurting, I want what comes out of my mouth not to be, oh, darn, why did I do that? I don't want to chastise my husband, chastise myself, get mad at a coworker, irritated at the checkout lady in the grocery. I want to respond in a way that Christ would respond.
0: Yeah.
1: And so, I've got to keep pressing on. As it says in Philippians chapter 3, I got to strive toward the goal. It's a goal out there.
0: Mm-hmm.
1: To win the prize of which God has called me heavenward.
0: That's right.
1: I love the example of Gideon Judges chapter 8, verse 4, when he and his 300 men were chasing the Midianites, and it says that they were, quote, exhausted. They were faint, it says, and yet they kept up the pursuit of winning the goal for the prize to which God has called us heavenward. That is what drives me every day, David. I've got to remember that I'm in a race, and Hebrews says to run it with perseverance. Run your race with perseverance. Fix your eyes on Jesus. I've got to do that, David, because I swear if I don't, I'm just going to collapse. And you know, these days I see so many Christians who are allowing their faith to grow cold. They're slipping under heavy trials. They're crumbling and collapsing under the weight of pain and disappointment. And it's revealing their true spiritual condition. So keeping faith when, you know, as the title goes, when life is hard, is so important, especially right now when the world seems to be splitting apart. The world wants examples of nobility and bravery and courage in the face of trials. They want stories that are vigorous and that have meat on them. They want to see people who their character reveals what they actually believe. And so in these hard days and with our own painful trials, we've got to continue to strive and persevere. It's a big battle, but it is also a good one. Even the apostle said it's a good fight.
0: Which is why this is about keeping faith when life hurts. The most recent book published by Johnny Erickson Tada, my guest today. Johnny, it was a delight to talk with you today. Thank you for blessing us.
1: Always good to be with you, David, anytime.

'Tis so sweet to trust in Jesus by casting crowns. This is Haven Today. I'm David Wolin. I hope you enjoyed the conversation today. I think you'll really be blessed to hear the extended conversation, though, with Johnny Erickson Tada. That's on our Great Stories podcast. This brought me to tears, truly, to hear how she's experiencing the presence and love of Jesus through this part of her journey that just keeps getting harder. 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I'm David Wolin. Won't you come back again next time? We'll be keeping it all about Jesus. It's the Great Story, here on Haven Today.

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2: I don't know who needs to hear this today, but God loves you. And there's no condemnation for those who are in Christ Jesus. You know, like Elisa is, she's talking about, you know, just feeling like God's displeased with her. God is upset when she's eating. This is the work of the devil, really. You know, he's the one, like you were just quoting